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6: One, two, three, it's Happy Pants!

0: G'day, and welcome to Happy Pants, a show especially for kids and especially for you. My name is Geraldine.
1: And my name is Jo. And together we're your Happy Pants team for today.
0: Are you wearing your Happy Pants today? We are. Today, mine are dark red. And this kind of red makes me think of how it feels to tuck my hands into warm, snuggly gloves on a cold morning.
1: Oh, mine are red too. And I'm thinking of the taste of warm, thick tomato soup when it's cold and rainy outside.
0: I wonder what Happy Pants head office has slipped into our pockets this morning. There's usually something.
1: Well, I couldn't feel anything when I put mine on. But my bet is that there's something in our pockets now, Geraldine. There'll be some clues of some kind in there.
0: Well, let's find out. And then we can work out what we're supposed to talk about today. Your turn first, Jo.
1: Okay, first pocket. It's awfully long and very stiff. It's a pair of super long tongs. They're pretty big and strong too.
0: My turn. Oh, another pair of tongs, just like yours. We're not planning a barbecue or anything, are we, Jo?
1: Not that I know of, Geraldine. Let's see if pocket number two has a helpful clue. Ah, two pairs of thick rubber gloves. Well, that excludes a barbecue. Rubber gloves would melt near a barbecue. Must be for something else.
0: Big word alert. Excludes. To exclude something means to keep it out, not to let it in.
1: So, not a barbecue. Well, for what else would rubber gloves and tongs be useful?
0: Oh, search me. Maybe my pocket number two has something which can help us fit the clues together. Oh, it's something big and all folded up. Oh, it's sort of jammed.
1: Well, you hold your pocket open, Geraldine, and I'll try pulling it out.
0: Well, it's really stuck.
1: Oh,
0: pull harder.
1: I am pulling harder. You lean back the other way.
0: Oh, this is going to need a team effort.
1: Mm.
0: On the count of three, you pull hard and I'll jerk backward.
1: Right.
0: Ready?
1: Mm-hmm.
0: One, two, three.
1: Well, we may have ended up on the floor, but we did find out what was in your pocket, Geraldine.
0: That we did. A folded up something.
1: Well, don't keep us in suspense. What is it?
0: I don't know.
1: Why not? It was in your pocket.
0: But you pulled it out. It's still in your hand.
1: Oh. Oh. Yep. It's two big bin bags.
0: It's quite comfy here on the carpet. But maybe it's time we got up and worked out what all the clues are trying to tell us.
1: Rightio. Well, there were two big tongs, two pairs of rubber gloves, and two very big bags.
0: And that's one of everything for each of us. So it's something we do together. And what would we need tongs, gloves, and bags for?
1: Well, let's think about it for a bit. Well, I find music helps me think.
0: Well, something light and happy to make our brains dance, so some of those ideas might be shaken loose.
1: Oh, I know just the thing. This music makes every part of me want to dance. Come on, everyone. Everybody up and join in the happy dance.

0: That certainly made me feel light and happy.
1: Yes, but did it shake a few ideas loose?
0: I think so. I reckon those tongs are so we can pick up stuff without having to bend over and without touching it with our hands.
1: Ah, and if we do have to touch stuff, the rubber gloves will keep our hands clean.
0: And the bags would be to hold all the stuff we pick up.
1: Ah, one problem.
0: And what's that?
1: There's nothing around Happy Pants headquarters which needs tidying.
0: No, but when I came through the gate this morning, I saw a used pizza box lying on the grass. It's in the bin now. But if we walked along our road, I bet we'd find lots of stuff to pick up and put in these bags.
1: Right. Well, we'll do a clean up along our road. Let's see what sort of stuff careless people have chucked on the ground because they're too lazy to carry it as far as the bin.
0: We could have one bag for stuff that can be recycled and the other bag for stuff that can't.
1: Mm. Oh, and here's the first bit of rubbish. A plastic cool drink bottle. That's recyclable, so it goes in this bag.
0: And this looks like a glass Coke bottle. That's for recycling too. In it goes.
1: Oh, this is going to be hard work. I think we need working music.

0: I love wearing my happy pants while I'm listening to Happy Pants.
1: We certainly picked up a lot of stuff on this side of the road, Joe. Our bags are nearly half full. Let's cross over and head back on the other side.
2: Geraldine, why do people chuck stuff out of the car window or drop it as they walk along instead of taking it home or putting it in the roadside bin?
1: Laziness? Or maybe just being careless. They don't care about being untidy or about the environment. Their attitude is that it is someone else's job to clean up the mess that they leave.
2: Mm. They don't think about the harm it does.
1: Or what their rubbish costs the environment and the animals which share it with us.
2: Oh, I read that roadside cleanups across Australia cost taxpayers about $150 million per year. And that there are 34 pieces of litter for every 100 metres of roadway.
1: That's a lot of money and a lot of litter. Roadside litter is dangerous for the bush animals and birds too. Some are attracted to scraps of food and they're hit by cars. Rotting material breeds harmful bacteria and that can make animals sick or even kill them.
2: Rip-top drink cans are dangerous too. Some creatures are attracted to the sugary sweet contents and try to get into the container to lick it up. And they can sometimes squeeze and twist their heads to get in, but then they can't get out. They're trapped and die of thirst and starvation very slowly. Those cans, bottles and plastic stuff also wash into streams and block roadside drains.
1: Here's our gate, Joe, home at last. Why, our bags are full too. Let's put them into our house bins, ready for tomorrow's pickup, and then we can go inside for a nice sit-down and some morning tea.
2: Okay, well, cans, plastic bottles and glass in the recycling. Plastic bags, lolly papers, cigarette butts and greasy wrapping paper in the general rubbish. Oh, done.
1: I'd hate any of the little bush creatures that live around here to be damaged by that rubbish.
2: Did you notice that our friend the quenda has been busy in the lawn?
1: I noticed the little holes it makes digging for worms and beetles.
2: Yeah, and probably enjoying a few juicy plant roots for dessert too. Have you seen it, Geraldine, our quenda?
1: No. Quendas are usually active at night and sleep through the daylight hours, but if I did see a little brown bandicoot hopping across the lawn, I'd know it was our quenda just being a bit slow to go home to its safe little burrow somewhere over there in the bush.
2: Up near our place, we have a numbat or two. And if we're very quiet when we're walking in the bush, we sometimes see one. Oh, but they are very shy. And quendas are active at night, but numbats search out their food in the daylight. Their food source is termites. So numbats generally come out in the morning or early evening because that's when termites are most active. Numbats have a long, sticky tongue and they use that to lick up about 20,000 termites a day. They have soft reddish-brown fur decorated with whitish stripes across the back and a bushy tail. Oh, really pretty little creatures.
1: One animal I have seen a few times if I'm late going home is a chuddich. Chuddich belong to the quoll family and they are fierce hunters. They work at night, hunting down and eating rabbits, lizards, frogs, any small animal they can catch. Their coat is reddish brown, covered with white spots, and those white spots help to camouflage them when they're hunting in the moonlight. Chuddich are good climbers too. They have little rough, tough patches on their feet to help them grip so they can reach birds' nests and snack on the eggs.
2: The quenda, the numbat and the chuddich all have enemies. Feral cats, foxes and cars. Land clearing has taken away most of their forest, so they are forced to live and hunt for food in places which are crowded and dangerous for them.
1: Our story today is about Charlie the Chuddich. Charlie has two special friends, Glenda the Quenda and Warren the Numbat. When Charlie gets into trouble because of human carelessness, it's Glenda and Warren who come to the rescue.
2: And out of Charlie's near disaster...
1: Big word alert! A disaster is something which causes serious harm.
2: Well, out of Charlie's near disaster grows something really good, something which helps all the bush creatures as well as Charlie.
1: So, find a comfortable spot and listen to Charlie the Chuddich.
0: Shh, Mum and Dad, I'm trying to listen to Happy Pants.
3: Charlie the Chuddich by Claire Bickford. Charlie the Chuddich was out exploring one night when he saw something glinting in the bright moonlight. He ran down the trunk of the old Jarrah tree to see what the bright and shiny object could be. It was a small metal drink can lying on the ground. Charlie was so excited by what he had found. There was lovely smelling liquid still inside, so he poked out his tongue and opened his mouth wide. It tasted so sweet as he brought it to his lips. Then he poked his whole nose in to have a good sniff. But oh no, Charlie couldn't get his nose back out. The can was stuck firmly on his furry little snout. He pulled and he pushed and gave the can a good nudge, but his nose was stuck inside. It just wouldn't budge. Charlie's little nose hurt and he didn't know what to do. So he went to find his friend Warren and Glenda too. Warren was asleep, but Glenda was wide awake. She said, "It's okay, Charlie. We'll help your nose to escape." Glenda woke Warren and they worked out a plan of how to get Charlie's stuck nose out of the can. They both pulled the can, but it didn't really help. All that happened was that poor Charlie gave a loud yelp. Warren said, "I'm sorry, Charlie. We'll try that again. You just breathe and keep calm and count up to 10. Warren whispered to Glenda, "We need a plan that won't fail. You hold on to Charlie's legs, his toes, or tail." Warren then pulled the can while Glenda carefully held Charlie's toes and pop, out of the can came Charlie's nose. "Ouch! That really hurt," Charlie called out to his friends. "But thank you so much for helping me out in the end." "Where did the can come from?" Glenda wanted to know. "And how come it was there on the end of your nose?" Charlie told his friends about his bit of bad luck and how his little snout had got really stuck. Warren said, "I know how that can came to be there. It was thrown from a car window without any care. Sometimes people throw rubbish or they leave it behind. It really has to stop. Don't they know if they litter, they can be fined?" The three friends didn't want it to happen again, so they painted a big sign very neatly and then they put it by the road to let people know to take care and not to leave their rubbish on the ground around there. It said, "Please remember to put your rubbish in the bin. For the animals and the environment, it's a big win-win. Thank you." Charlie said, "Well, I learned a good lesson today, to be more careful about things that have been thrown away." Warren and Glenda said, "Yes, we learned something too, that putting rubbish in the bin is the right thing to do." Charlie and his friends got together later that day to have a big clean-up along the roadway. They picked up the rubbish and they had lots of fun. They made their bush home cleaner and safer for everyone.
1: That was a reading of Charlie the Chuddich, written by Claire Bickford. The reader was Maddie.
2: I love the way all the animals bogged in and helped with that roadside cleanup. Ah, I wish I'd been there to see it.
1: They'd have needed rubbish bags, though. What could bush animals use to carry the rubbish they'd collected?
2: Kangaroos! All marsupials have a pouch, but kangas have a specially big one. A kanga pouch could hold quite a few bottles and cans. And the animal clean-up squad wouldn't need tongs, though. Not if emus joined the team. Those big, strong beaks and long necks would be perfect for picking up stuff.
1: Oh, and birds like magpies would make good rubbish spotters too. They could show the pickup brigade where rubbish was hidden in the bushes.
2: Yep. Yeah, and skinks and lizards couldn't carry big things, but they would be able to squeeze into small spaces to find lolly wrappers or cigarette butts.
1: And crows could be lookouts. They could call out, "Caw, caw," whenever something was coming along the road to warn the clean-up team so they could get clear of danger.
2: Might work for cars, but trucks would be a bit of a problem.
1: Why?
2: Well, all crows can call, "Caw, caw," but none of them can shout, "Truck, truck."
1: Oh, Joe, that's a terrible joke.
2: I know, but I couldn't help it. I do know a piece of imagination music which would be perfect for a clean-up team, though. Think of kangas hopping along and spacing themselves on the side of a road with their pouches open like roadside bins. Then along comes the emus, stalking along and stopping every now and again to bend their long necks and pick up bits of litter. Around the emus and kangaroos, the numbats and quenders scurrying, collecting the small bits of rubbish. And when all is collected, the emus and kangaroos lead all the team to the dumping point. Into the skip it goes. Then the whole team heaves a long sigh of relief. Job well done.
1: I'm going to close my eyes and listen to the music while I think of the kangas and the emus and their little bush helpers cleaning up the environment.
2: Me too. I'm going to let the music make pictures in my mind.

0: So, what have we done today?
1: Well, we found out quite a bit about the Chadich, the Numbat and the Quenda, and why roadside litter is dangerous for all the bush creatures, as well as being ugly and costing huge amounts of money to remove.
0: We had a story written by Claire Bickford about how Charlie Chadich was in a dangerous situation because of some human's carelessness, until his friends found a way to help him.
1: And we had two big words, exclude, which means to keep something out, and disaster, that means something which causes serious harm.
0: If there was anything in today's program about which you would like to know more, you can contact us at radio@visionaustralia.org.
1: So it's goodbye from Joe.
0: And it's goodbye from Geraldine.
1: Keep wearing those happy pants, and we'll catch you next time.
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6: With an exclamation mark, South Sydney. Whiten out to Mitchell, feeds it inside to Hubner. Hubner on the outside, he's going for three. He's got three. Tallis Duncan, big smile on his face. South Sydney have absolutely buried this hoodoo. They have obliterated the Melbourne Storm.
7: They've done it! The comeback kings in season 20. It's Luka Jovanovic with a double. Adelaide are going to get a week off and finish in the top two.
8: It's all over. And Pep Guardiola makes history again. Manchester City become the first club to reach the FA Cup final for 4 years in succession.
9: Still we play on. Ref's not looking at his watch.
10: Come on.
9: Palmer in there again. And there's the final whistle. And Chelsea are through to the FA Cup final. And they've done it at the expense of the old enemy.
11: Akinski makes a match-winning save. And the whistle goes. And Tottenham Hotspur have their win. It's finished at Molineux. Wolves nil, Spurs one.
12: He's going to do it. We are going to see a legal sub-2-hour marathon to Sebastian Sarwe. It's the world record by nearly a minute. And just
13: what
12: behind him,
13: see?
12: Yomif Kajalcic. Could we possibly see him under 2 hours? It's going to be mighty close. It is sub-2 hours. That is the fastest debut ever.
14: Alex Fitzpatrick left with this putt to win for the first time on the PGA Tour. A day the Fitzpatrick family will never forget.
15: Not much, Carters. That's it. It's all done and dusted here for the Delhi Capitals. Fourth wicket for Hazelwood. And the home side have been rock and roll for 75 here in 16 and a half overs. That's all.
16: This is normally the put away point, and he's run to the lead, the great horse. Four lengths to Satono Rave. Helios Express, Fast Network, was 20 in a row ever in question. Never in doubt. What a win. What a horse. Kaying Rising, 20 in a row.
17: 5 seconds to go. We're starting to close this one out. Gabriel Medina runs out of time, and it's a huge day for Australia's George Pitar. Takes out his first victory. here at the Western Australia Margaret River Pro. And scores are coming in for Lakey Peterson. It comes in at a 6.4, and we've run out of time. Now, a two-time event champion of the Western Australia Margaret River Pro, Lakey Peterson.
10: McDaniels with five, pulls up for a long two, it's good! McDaniels with 30, and the Antonio Spurs and the Western Conference semifinals eliminating the Denver Nuggets in six games.
13: Well, the Knicks will advance to the second round for the fourth straight year, courtesy of one of the most dominant performances in NBA playoff history. In a game they led by as many as 61, they win by 51.
12: Wow, Mary Cholock, she's brought them within one with 2 seconds to go. Heartbreak for the Queensland Firebirds, going down by one.
18: Crowd counting down the clock. Through the hands it goes. Oh boy, it almost ended up in the hands of Robinson. But they're going to score and try to seal it. New South Wales Researchers are going to take a 1-0 lead in the series.
19: Oh, what a try. A barnstorming run from Kulikefu Finofuiaki sends them home happy. Full time at Suncorp. The Dolphins 28 have defeated the Storm 10.
20: Yes, and good morning and welcome to Vision Australia Radio. Welcome to all of our listeners around the country on our various internet sites. And good morning to everybody here in the studio. Matt Lee, who's joining me here on Vision Australia Radio. My name is John Payos, and we're going to be presenting a whole hour of hopefully the best sports you will hear on radio. Roger Ewan, thank you very much for keeping us on air. Good morning, Matt.
21: Very good morning to you, John, and all of our listeners around the sporting globe. And what a big week in sport it has been. So many great highlights and so much heartbreak as well.
20: Good stuff there, put together by Sam Casey and Roger and Matt Lee for our early morning listeners. All the highlights from the last week. We've got plenty more to get through. We're going to be talking EPL. We're going to be talking soccer. We're going to be talking rugby league. We're going to be talking cricket, some netball. Going to head over to Peter Greco, who's going to talk to us about a big game last night. And we're going to go through the whole lot of the football in the next, in the second half hour. And we're going to finish off with some racing. We're at beautiful Bendigo today for the running of the Ladbrokes Mile and all sorts of things up at the Bendigo. It should be a great day up there. Looks like the weather's going to be good. So let's have a look at what the weather's going to be saying. 25 degrees today, and haven't we had some beautiful weather?
21: It's been incredible,
20: weather?
21: John. What, we've been blessed the last 2 weeks, but it's not looking good for people that are heading down to Warrnambool, like my good self, middle of the week, Tuesday.
20: And Maddie, as I was going to mention.
21: Take a raincoat.
20: Take a raincoat if you're heading down to Warrnambool for the 3-day Warrnambool Carnival, which Matt Lee will be going down there and reporting back for Vision Australia Radio. 25 degrees in Melbourne today, as I mentioned. Tomorrow, showers. 100% chance of showers, and then looking at the Warrnambool Carnival, Tuesday 17 and showers, Wednesday 19 and showers, and Thursday it's going to be a bit wet as well for the big meeting down there. Over in
21: Grand
20: South.
21: Grand Annual.
20: Grand Annual, the Wongoon, the Briley, a whole lot of things down. I'm sure you'll be catching up with Rick McIntosh down there.
21: Yeah, looking forward to that.
20: The voice of Bendigo.
21: The voice of the bush.
20: That's it. Adelaide, you've got 26 degrees today, and it's going to be raining, unfortunately, for the big South Australian Derby meeting over there. Tomorrow, 18 and showers, and Monday, the same sort of thing. Up in Darwin, mostly sunny, 33 degrees, and tomorrow, 34 degrees. And over in Perth, 5% chance of rain for the WA Size Produce meeting at Ascot, 22 tomorrow and 22 on Monday. Matt, let's get stuck into some sport because there's been a whole lot of things. We're going to start with some soccer.
21: Yeah, absolutely. Big week across the globe.
20: Big game tonight, the Victory versus Sydney FC. Now, you went to, what game did you go
21: to last week? I went to Melbourne City and Adelaide United, and it wasn't.
20: We're going to talk to Peter Greco.
21: Yeah, we're going to talk to him in more detail, but all three possibilities were on the table with 10 minutes to go.
20: Yep.
21: All places on the A-League table were up for grabs. So obviously, yeah, in the end, Newcastle got the Premier's plate. But then you had second, third, fourth, fifth and sixth all jostling for those spots. And it wasn't until the last kick of the night from Ivanovic, who we heard on the highlights package, got that goal, which elevated Adelaide United into second spot. And the week off, and Melbourne Victory having to play Sydney FC
20: tonight,
21: tonight in an elimination final.
20: And

0: Year deal. Marco Monteverde writes, for the first time since returning to the A-League in late March to take charge of the Sky Blues, Kisnorbu will coach against the Victory. And if a big blue isn't already a big occasion, the fact that it's also elimination final will have Victory supporters baying for Kisnorbu's blood. It doesn't bother me, to be honest, said Kisnorbu, who quit Victory in December 24 during his first season in charge of a club to become an assistant coach at Japanese club Yokohama Marinos. Kisnorbu was elevated to the top job at Marinos less than 4 months later before being sacked after 55 days as head coach. A little bit of a checkered career there.
1: Yeah, look, but he has had previous success here in the A-League, got that opportunity to go abroad. It didn't work out. He's now back at Sydney FC. Look, it will be hostile, but I think when the game all said and done, he'll be more focused on that. And look, he is a quality coach, and Sydney FC, they'll be a hard nut to crack because they've been playing some pretty good football, and Melbourne Victory without one martyr, who's just been the big difference to the way that they've played this year. Yeah, gee, he's brought some quality to the A-League for them and got them in so many games just with his goal-scoring ability and his finishing ability and transition. He's out with that elbow injury, but, going to be a bit hard for them. I still think Victory can win, but you would probably be leaning to Sydney FC, I think. They're probably just a little bit more talent across the field.
0: Over in Auckland today, Melbourne City coach Aurelio Vidmar said Matthew Lecky is fit enough to start in Saturday's do-or-die finals against Auckland FC, but is still considering whether to play the Socceroos stalwart from the opening whistle at Go Media Stadium. After a long layoff following hip surgery, Lecky has appeared in three successive City games off the bench, increasing his time on the field with each appearance. And Vidmar confirmed Friday the 35-year-old veteran's game time would again be increased this weekend, but would not commit to Lecky starting in the A-League elimination final.
1: Yeah, spoke to Aurelio last week at the completion of that thrilling match with Melbourne City and Adelaide United, and what a great person to talk to. Very professional, very level-headed. He was disappointed with the missed opportunity that they couldn't finish third and secure that home final, but he was very confident that Matt Lecky would hopefully get to start at some point. But also, just the way that they've gone about their stuff. So they've got a big opportunity when they go over to Auckland. Look, they're not expected to win. They're definitely the underdogs, but their form has definitely improved in the back end of the season, so they'll give themselves every possible chance in going a little bit longer deep into the finals campaign.
0: As a precursor to the A-League elimination final at Amy Park today, Melbourne City and Melbourne Victory are playing in a semi-final A-League women's game. Premierships winner City has not played since beating Newcastle on April the 5th. So that's almost a month.
1: Yeah.
0: They haven't actually played a game because of the international break and having first weekend of the final series off. Victory had 3 weeks without playing before defeating Canberra United 3-1 in last Sunday's elimination final. This weekend seems to have come around really quickly, Victory coach Jeff Hopkins said on Friday. The girls have enjoyed the week. They look forward to the game and the challenge that comes with playing arch rival Melbourne City.
1: Yeah, look, Melbourne City won the Premier's plate. They were presented to the crowd last Sunday at halftime, and they really enjoyed that moment. But you could tell that they were remaining focused with what's in front of them, and it's a mouth-watering affair later today. And you probably feel that maybe the winner of the competition is coming from that match, but probably Melbourne City for me look like they're going to be the team to beat in that competition in that finals campaign.
0: In the EPL, Leeds have cemented their spot in the EPL thing for next year. They beat Burnley 3-1 overnight. Manchester United just 2 days ago beat Brentford 2-1. Upcoming games tomorrow, Newcastle are playing Brighton, Wolves are playing Sunderland, Brentford are playing West Ham, Arsenal are playing Fulham, Bournemouth are playing Crystal Palace, Man United have got Liverpool, and Aston Villa have got Tottenham, which is going to be a very difficult game at home for Tottenham.
1: Oh, now,

0: they currently sit on the, on the third bottom of the ladder. Burnley and Wolves are definitely going to be relegated. Tottenham on 34 points, and they've got they really don't have a big goal average. They've only won one game in the last five, but they're coming up against Aston Villa, who are in the top five.
1: Yep.
0: They're potentially...
1: well, they're trying to play champions.
0: Champions League bound. And well, they will, actually. I think they're 8 points clear of Brighton, who is currently sitting sixth. Arsenal on top. Man City. Arsenal have been a bit sort of shaky over the last couple of weeks.
1: A bit up and down, yeah. They're certainly looking at getting a bit nervous, the Gunners fans.
0: Yep. Man City at second. Man United third. Liverpool fourth. And Aston Villa fifth. I think those five teams will definitely play Champions League next year. They've got a big game. If they knock Tottenham off, which people are expecting them to, Tottenham are in real trouble.
1: I think they're going down, to be honest. I'm just not sure that they're going to be able to secure enough wins, to enough points.
0: I think there's only three or four games.
1: Yeah, there is. Yeah, we're getting to the real pointy end now. There's only a couple of games to go.
0: Yep.
1: I think they're really in a predicament, and I think it's almost a fait accompli that they will go down to the Championship.
0: Well, they will if they lose to Aston Villa and West Ham, who are playing... I'm not sure who they're playing, actually. I'm not sure who West Ham are playing.
1: Have a look at that.
0: Oh, they're playing Brentford.
1: Brentford, yep.
0: They're playing Brentford. If they've managed to score or even draw with
1: Brentford, that one, yep.
0: Then, and Brentford haven't been in good form, unfortunately. They've actually lost their last game and drawn the four beforehand. If they manage to get a draw and get a point out of that, then Tottenham are actually in trouble.
1: Yeah, I think it's hard for them to stay up. I really do think the reality will kick in, and it's going to be heartbreaking for all the Spurs fans.
0: Historic low for Storm as Hammer leads Dolphins to epic comeback win. Comeback kid Jay Bostock put aside 11 months of heartbreak with a stunning two-try return as his Dolphins inflicted more misery on Craig Bellamy's Storm with a gutsy 28-10 triumph win on Friday night. In greasy conditions at Suncorp Stadium, brilliant Bostock was the hero as the Dolphins posted 28 unanswered points to consign the struggling 225 grand finalist, the Storm, to a record seventh consecutive loss.
1: Well, who would have ever thought that we'd be saying that record amount of losses? Attended the game last week, John, against the South Sydney Rabbitohs, and he was embarrassed last week, Craig Bellamy, with that performance, particularly in the second half where there was a lack of effort. And I asked the question at the press conference to Harry Grant whether there was complete buy-in from the playing group. He said there was. But even Craig Bellamy admitted that maybe he had to look at some of the things that he was doing as a coach. And he did that during the week because he's pulled back from his role with the New South Wales State of Origin team as an advisor. And he had to focus on his duties with the Melbourne Storm. And then the news over the last couple of days regarding his health situation with the neurodegen situation with him, and we hope that he's okay for the long term. But I know that everyone at the Melbourne Storm is getting around him at the moment in such tough times. So we know that the Melbourne Storm will get through this situation. A lot of injuries at the moment, just down on confidence in many ways. They get some players back, they'll be more competitive. But as we know, transition provides opportunity, and some of the younger players need to step up and start to take that leadership component. And let's hope the Melbourne Storm can get back on the winners list. The season appears to be at the crossroads, but Penrith Panthers turned it around in the back end of the season. So there's no reason why the Melbourne Storm can't do similar and make a late charge to the top eight.
0: Peter Greco, good morning. Hello, Peter. No, we seem to have lost Peter.
1: We'll get back to Pete.
0: We'll get back to Pete.
1: Yeah, but if Wayne Bennett was an interesting chat.
0: Yeah, you did have an interesting chat.
1: He was very, very hard nut to crack, Wayne Bennett, in the press conference, but didn't want to give too much away.
0: Yeah.
1: But, we'll have to work on Wayne Bennett the next time. But no, looking forward to having a chat to Peter Greco when he's on the line.
0: I think he's back on the line very shortly, but I know he wants to talk about the game last night, the AFL, the Port Adelaide versus Adelaide game. I know he wants to talk about some golf news, but he definitely wants to talk about Adelaide United and the women's team finals, and a big couple of weeks of racing that's going to be happening over in South Australia. But before we get on, Peter, one of the big stories around in cricket was the potential privatisation of the Big Bash League.
1: Been a big topic, hasn't it?
0: It has, but Cricket Australia, unfortunately, has announced that Queensland Cricket joined New South Wales in rejecting the $600 million proposal. Queensland Cricket, who controls the Brisbane Heat, has informed Cricket Australia that the state is not in favour of continuing the process, joining the revolt against plans to sell stakes in BBL clubs. Elsewhere, South Australia has proposed a hybrid model with heavy caveats on investment. Cricket Australia needs 5 of the 6 states to agree to the proposal for the governing body to immediately move forward with their plan. On Thursday afternoon, Cricket Australia released a statement confirming the state associations were yet to reach consensus on the proposal to formally test market interest in selling stakes in BBL clubs, with some alternative options being considered. Private investment in the Big Bash leagues needs to benefit all of Australian cricket, and it's a major decision for the game.
1: It is, and we'll bring even Peter Greco in, because I'm sure he's got a view on the BBL situation with privatisation. Good morning to you, Pete.
2: Matt and John, good to be with you guys.
0: That's great, mate. How's everything going?
2: A little bit of rain in Adelaide this morning. I guess it's a bit like Charles Dickens. It's the tale of two cities today. Some very happy Christ supporters and not happy Port supporters, but that's what happens after a showdown.
0: Exactly. Well, let's talk about some other things before we get onto the football. Some soccer, Adelaide United, Adelaide, and then some the women's team as well.
2: Yes, well, both teams will be playing in the finals. Adelaide United, the men's team, having a week off after a rather remarkable finish to their game last week.
1: Oh, was that Pete? I was just saying before you came on, with 10 minutes to go, all three possibilities were on the table.
2: Yeah.
1: And Craig Goodwin comes onto the ground and steps up and gets involved with both goals that are scored. Ivanovic gets the final goal. There was a big melee just prior to that, which resulted in a yellow card. Then once he kicked that winning goal, got the yellow card for the celebration, which ended up in a red, which meant he'll miss that first final.
2: Yeah, what about that? You got to be careful how you celebrate, don't you? But, yeah, an incredible... I think, the old live ladder would have been interesting those last few minutes, wouldn't it? But certainly, it's been an interesting season. Well, I guess it's been an interesting season all round for the A-League, but with Adelaide United, and I think probably, Craig Goodwin is probably a bit of a reflection or a bit of a barometer on how the team has performed, and just your example there is testament to that. But, they're... they're in there with a real shout at this stage. So, in fact, there'll be a bit of discussion regarding if the cards fall right and Adelaide gets to host the grand final, whether they actually go to the Adelaide Oval.
1: Yeah, that'd be an interesting one, whether they decide to try and explore that option. I mean, I spoke to their coach Ayrton last week, a very well conducted man, and the Adelaide United, they got a bit of a pep in their step at the moment.
2: Yeah, you're right, he is very, very impressive and kind of a bit sort of unassuming, understated, which can be very appealing to those people that like that sort of person, but he's certainly doing very well. I mean, the Adelaide Oval has hosted A-League grand finals in the past. It's not the best setting as far as viewing of the game, because the game is so far away from the spectators, because it's a football oval or a cricket oval, but it'll be interesting. I guess it's that balance, isn't it, between having the best venue for soccer or getting maybe potentially 50,000 there compared to maybe 20. So, we're getting a bit ahead of ourselves there, fellas. So
0: exactly.
2: We'll let it play out.
0: tell me about some Grand Prix news that you've got.
2: Well, yeah, I don't know if this was made public over there, but when there was the call-off of the Grand Prix in the Middle East, when the, well, yep. I guess the war is still going on, Peter Malinauskas did sort of say, hey, you know, we're here, we've hosted it before, we're very happy to host it again. So I think that kind of time has now passed this time round, but our Premier has certainly got an ear and an eye for hosting a major sporting event. So
0: he reminds me of Jeff Kennett.
2: Well, Jeff Kennett said that Peter Malinauskas has taken a leaf out of his playbook.
0: So, exactly.
2: Everyone's always ready to take a bit of a credit for things that are happening. But, of course, the other news that I'm sure everyone would have caught up with was the live golfer situation, how that might impact. So there's a bit to play out. I think, again, the Premier's putting a pretty good spin on it. He's saying, well, if it's going to be hosted, well, we're still going to do it, but it might be a bit of a different format. Of course, the calibre of player might be different, and then the returns might not be quite as good. So certainly very interesting times when it comes to the live golf.
0: Yeah, exactly. Tell me about some SANFL news.
2: Well, I'm a bit disappointed that our good mate Nick's not with you today, because I've been a bit less than confident about Glenorch having a good year, but they've had a good year so far. So
1: yeah, I have.
2: They're going very well. Liam McBean, of course, captained the state team when you were here that weekend, Matt. So
0: yep.
2: I thought some of the players they've lost may have caught them out this year, but they've done remarkably well. And Matthew Clark, certainly the coach, had a great success with the AFL women's team, certainly carrying that success onto Glenorch. I've said this before on the program, I know, but I'd be very surprised if there's not a men's team that pursues Matthew Clark to coach in years to come.
1: Double Blues, they haven't been going as well as what they were last year. Like, they're still winning some games, but they lost one a couple of weeks ago against the Eagles.
2: Yeah, well, that's right. That was on a Sunday. They did, yeah. I mean, it might be a little bit of a premiership hangover. I think, you know, often these sides that kind of know how to win premierships, they can kind of steel themselves for the business end of the season, so I wouldn't be riding stirred off at the moment. The Port Adelaide SANFL team had a 20-point win last night over the Crows team, which is a bit of an unusual occurrence. The Port Adelaide SANFL team has been very disappointing over a number of years. I know that George Thearchy, who was elected onto the board a couple of years ago, said he was going to make it a bit of a priority to get the old Magpies, the power SANFL team, to be a bit more powerful, but that certainly has not happened. So we'll stand by and see how that goes. But a win last night before the other game, not the main game, because Port won the SANFL reserves competition, not the AFL competition, but certainly in a big crowd last night with over 53,000.
0: Yeah, no, lots of people there last night. What's next? I think we should talk about some the Adelaide 36ers, just quickly.
2: Yeah, some big news there in the last few weeks. DJ Vinovic, however you say his name, was let go. Now, I think there's a little bit of discussion as whether he wanted to go or whether he was asked to go. But the other bit of news that came up during the week was the fact that Ken Hinckley has been linked to, he's certainly not going to coach the 36ers, but he's going to be playing a bit more of a role as far as a kind of a mentor advisor with Mike Wells. Apparently they get on pretty well. They're pretty good mates, so Ken Hinckley not lost the coaching altogether, but maybe being seen in a different format as far as basketball goes.
1: Yeah, and they're looking a bit far and wide, the 36ers, to improve that roster, to take that extra step. Obviously, Tyron Craig, who played with Sydney, is a potential option for them. So there's a lot of opportunities for Adelaide to certainly progress next season.
2: Well, I think they got so close yet so far. It's one of those things, isn't it? And often it's how a team can bounce back from a disappointing loss in a grand final like that as to how they measure up next year. I mean, there was some talk about player run rest. I mean, I think our friend Andrew Bogut from Sydney was maybe playing his part in putting a few rumours out there. So it'll be interesting to see. Mike Wells has certainly signed on for the foreseeable future. And I guess with someone like Ken Hinckley, who certainly would have a pretty good perspective from, you know, coaching outside just the court, I think he'd be a great addition to the coaching staff. So, and that's, I guess, a bit of a reflection on sport these days, that you kind of look outside your own sport to get that edge over your opponent.
1: Jake Weatherall's also gone back to South Australia from Tasmania. He's going to play Sheffield Shield cricket next year in SA.
2: Yes, well, we had a brief stint to Test cricket. It'll be interesting to see how that goes. I guess we're into May now, so the Test series in the north of Australia in August is now not too far away. So it'll be interesting to see which way the selectors go, because Jake probably had a less than auspicious start to his Test cricket career. Certainly he's been through some challenges with mental health issues, and as you said, moved to Tasmania, is now coming back. So it'll be interesting to see how that goes. I'm not quite sure what they'll do. I mean, there's so many possibilities in that opening spot, isn't there, for Australia at the moment, that a lot of players will be thinking, well, I've got a bit of a chance.
0: Let's talk about the game last night, the showdown.
2: Well, we don't have to, John. It's okay if we don't.
0: I was going to leave it until after 11 o'clock, but now we've got you on board, let's have a chat about it. A thrilling game.
2: Yeah, a poor standard in the first half. The closer the scores always makes the game interesting, and that was certainly the case in the first half. Both sides had run-ons of 4 and 5 unanswered goals, which kind of think, well, this side's now on top. I mean, you know, I reckon the Crows could be pretty proud of that performance last night. They played late on Sunday in Brisbane.
0: Yep.
2: 5-day break, had to fly back. I mean, people may have caught up with the news that a number of the players went to Jared Dawson, who's Jordan Dawson's brother, who sadly took his own life last week.
0: Yep.
2: That funeral was on during the week, and you can't imagine what sort of emotional toll that would take on the players. So they've had the fact that they had a game where they got beaten by 52 points in the heat of Brisbane in April, come back, play 5 days later, having also gone through that funeral situation. That makes it a pretty meritorious win. I thought on a couple of occasions that Port might have just had enough to hold on, and maybe the taxing week that the Crows may have had may have told on them, but they came through, and Braden Cook with that miraculous goal with 11 seconds to go kind of sealed the deal.
1: It did, wrote himself into showdown history. And I think,
2: Indeed.
1: I think the power, they've really shown some really good signs over the last month or so, some really positive performances. Speaking to Josh Carr at some of the press conferences, he's been very upbeat about their prospects and their future with the development of some of their younger players.
2: I don't think there's any doubt that there would have been a bit of confusion last year with Josh sort of in the waiting room and Ken in the big chair, and what the sort of direction was going to go. And I think, to be fair, we've probably got to give Josh at least all of this season and into next season, two full pre-seasons to really work out how they're going to play their game. It seems to be that the forward handball seems to be something that he's pretty keen on. And remember, Port haven't got Connor Rose, who's potentially, certainly their second best player. He hasn't played for quite some time, so they're not at their best. They're a big recruit from the Gold Coast, hasn't quite been able to strike it as far as his form goes and his injury situation goes. So, and a couple of promising young athletes. I think Whitlock shows a fair bit of promise, though. And Georgie Addison's certainly having a great season.
0: He's great. He's kicking at least 3 goals a game, I think, isn't he?
2: Yes, and unfortunately, probably even more points.
0: Yeah, but that is unfortunate.
2: A bit of a rumour that he might be on his way back to Perth, which would certainly be a devastating blow, particularly if they lost Butters.
1: That's always a prospect. And then they've got to make some decisions now with the alterations to some of the rules during the week with the father-son restrictions.
2: Well, huge raps on the Dougie Cochran, Stuart Cochran's son. Father-son goes, I'm not quite sure that's very fair. Gee, you know, these young guys, I mean, let them have a chance, but certainly it's a huge potential and a lot of expectation, and sometimes that can bring a player undone. Hopefully he's surrounded by some good support.
0: Peter, always a pleasure to talk to you. We'll catch up with you in a couple of weeks' time.
2: Now, I stay listening. Are you guys going to talk about the showdown anymore?
0: No, we're finished.
2: Oh, well, I'll keep listening then.
0: We'll talk racing, though.
2: Good on you guys.
0: Cheers,
1: see you,
0: mate.
1: Peter.
0: That was Peter Greco, one of our absolute fantastic journalists.
1: Enjoyed his
0: journos.
1: Company immensely a few weeks ago.
0: Gather Round.
1: Yeah, we had a catch-up lunch, and we really enjoyed ourselves.
0: We're going to come back and talk AFL and some racing straight after this break.
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11: Steen points to a bit of space. Dacos goes long. Dacos goes perfectly. Seconds tick, Wizard second effort, kick the goal of the year, Wizard goes short, last kick, Calcedere kicks the goal, Hawks in front.
12: Neat ball over the top, either side bottom, he can keep going.
13: 50.
12: And a 50 metre penalty brings him within 5 metres. The number 22 nails it. Collingwood somehow lead by 7 points again. Here they come with one last go. Watson didn't fly. Moore went through the hands. High tackle on Moore. Free kick. It'll happen after the siren. Moore stepped to the line. He's got it. Hawthorn have drawn the game. What do we do now?
13: Bolton. Reed from 50 goes long. It's there. What a moment to strike in the nick of time. Everything Fremantle needed. What about this?
14: No.
13: That is absolutely unbelievable.
14: No.
13: The guy has turned the game on his own boots. English away to Bontempelli. He's only just back on. He's 60 out. The Bulldog champ. Oh. There's never been finer of the Bulldog breed.
14: Belton to ground. Bolton! Shea Bolton! Out of nowhere. Freo get home. Fremantle, 12-point winners.
15: Good fist, a little fumble. Tilthorpe gave it up. Taylor, Michelli. It's all square. Miller up, heads long, heads strong. Is that push, the difference?
16: Push.
15: Is he the man?
16: There's a push on the goal line.
15: What?
16: No goal. A push on the goal line. Michelli against Evans.
0: Yes, Sam, welcome back to Vision Australia Radio. Gee, there have been some great games over the last couple of nights.
1: We've been absolutely spoilt. John, and we thank Channel 7 and Fox Footy for all that great commentary and the audio. Look, it was a brilliant game on Thursday night between the Magpies and the Hawks, going down to the final kick of the game. Well, it could have gone anyway. Yep. And then last night, what a showdown. What a shame that we had a couple of games overlapping. The Dogs and Fremantle was a quality game as well. So we've had three
0: absolute game,
1: rippers to get the round underway.
0: Yep. No, the Fremantle Dogs game, we'll talk about that in a sec. But you were at the Collingwood Hawthorn game?
1: Yeah, I was. And look, I mean, you've got to admire what Collingwood have done because, they really stopped the Hawks. Their ability to be able to score, their defence was first class. Their ability to be able to transition the ball from their back half. Look, they were beating a contested ball. But their efficiency when they went into their forward line and to score, 15 goals, 3, just incredible. A guy was like Jamie Elliott really stepping up in some clutch moments, kicking some really big goals. But they just find different ways, Collingwood. Yeah, and last week they were brilliant against the Bombers, particularly in the second half after what was a pretty dour first half against the Bombers. Yeah, they made pretty light work of them after half time. And the Hawks, look, they'd be disappointed that they didn't get the win, but they'll take the 2 points and run away with it.
0: Kick 17 behinds, yeah. I think. 12-17.
1: Yeah, and that first half, at one stage, they'll 1-8.
0: Yep.
1: And then they got, you know, they started to get a little bit back on track, but just some of their costly turnovers, you know, in general play, which is a bit uncharacteristic by them, which certainly, you know, played a big part, and their intercepting game was taken away by the Magpies.
0: Is that they're so quick around the ground.
1: Yeah, they are.
0: So,
1: and they
0: quick
1: like to
0: transition the ball.
1: Yeah. And they switch the ball.
0: And they switch,
1: and
0: they are just so quick in the on the ground.
1: Let's have a listen to Sam Mitchell and Craig McRae at the post-match press conference, which I attended for Vision Australia Radio, and get their thoughts of what they thought of the drawn match on Thursday night, with thanks to afl.com.au. Tonight, once again, from your back end, you were able to score 6-3. And then, you know, to illustrate that point, you know, your contested ball and your clearances, Hawthorne obviously dominated the game. But one thing that probably is, it's still frustrating that you're not winning those clearances week after week. It's becoming a bit of a thing.
7: Centre bounce was probably the one. There's a lot of free kicks in there tonight. It just seemed like there's a lot of ascendancy. Both teams sort of got free kicks against. We're a work in progress. I keep saying that. Like, we're not finished. This is not the end of the season. But I think no one gave us a chance here tonight. I don't read the paper, but I reckon if you go to check the tips this week, how many of you tipped us? Not many. So, you know, we're here to just keep improving, and, you know, that's part of our job, is to make sure our players are set up well to perform well for our fans, and, you know, we'll just keep on the path of getting better.
1: How frustrated were you with the amount of looks that you got inside 50, 62, the number, and not being able to reflect that on the scoreboard?
17: Yeah, I mean, a completely different game to what we have been playing. So we've been quite potent scores per entry, but struggling for total number of entries today. Got it in there plenty. We just couldn't find a way to score. And credit to Collingwood, they defended us with a lot of numbers, and we struggled to find easy avenues to goal. And then at the other end, they were, you know, very potent. 15-3 is pretty good kicking. So you know, they made the most of their chances.
1: They did.
0: Yeah, 15-3, 93 to I think it was 12-17. Sorry, 13-15, 93 to the Hawks. So it was. It was a crackerjack game of football, but it could have been quite easy. I mean, Collingwood supporters should be proud of what happened.
1: Yeah,
0: but I think Hawthorn supporters would be disappointed that they didn't actually win that game.
1: Yeah, they would be. And Collingwood, you've got to admire them too, because they made some significant changes. Obviously, Pendlebury, you know, went out of that team. Bo McQueary was out of that side. And they won't take injuries for an excuse, but obviously they were managing those players off the back of a 5-day break turnaround. They got some big games coming up, the Magpies taking on the Cats next Saturday night, and then followed by, they got a game against the Swans,
0: yep,
1: and then the West Coast Eagles, which will more than likely be the record-breaking game for Scott Pendlebury. So that's a big challenge. And then for Hawthorn, look, they take on the might of Fremantle next week over in Perth on Thursday night. So they'll have to do a bit of managing themselves. A guy like Jack Gunston, who didn't have much impact in that game on Thursday night, you know, possibly and potentially might be rested as well. But the Hawks, so they're going okay. I mean, Nick Watson, he did some amazing things the other night. That handball
0: was
1: incredible.
0: He's so quick.
1: To recapture it and kick that goal right on three-quarter time. But, yeah, look, it's interesting to see how the Hawks will go. But they're well-placed at the moment in Collingwood. They're well and truly in the mix as well.
0: Let's talk about the Freo versus Western Bulldogs game. You were there, I think, last
1: night. Absolutely. Yeah, absolutely was there. And, look, it was a bit of a game of two halves. Look, the Bulldogs started so well.
0: 6-3 in the first quarter.
1: 6-3 in the first quarter, created a lot of scoring opportunities. You know, they moved the ball with purpose, with, you know, good ball speed, got the ball in there. Aaron Norton made immediate impact after that horrific fall that he had in that
0: last
1: marking
0: week.
1: Contest last week. So to come back back and play after 7 days was an incredible feat. Look, the Dogs were on top, you know, got out to a big lead. And in the second term, you know, they continued on that way, but you could always just sense that Fremantle were going to try and work their way back into the contest because they were being beaten at clearance and contest. And, you know, the transition to the Dogs was really good, and they defended a lot stronger than what they had been in the past 3 to 4 weeks, the Dogs. And Fremantle, after half-time, they really got going. Guys like Bolton, Hayden Young, superb, heard some of those, that big goal that he kicked in that third term, which basically swung the momentum of the game. Jordan Clark was also really instrumental off half-back. And Luke Jackson. Yeah, he was terrific as well. So the Dockers, they're in really good order. And a guy like Tracy didn't have his best game, but he was playing, he's been playing some really good footy over the past month. So the Dockers, they'll be happy to get their 7th win in a row and move on to the Hawks next week. Let's have a listen to both Luke Beveridge and Justin Longmuir, who spoke to myself at the post-match press conference with thanks to afl.com.au. Luke, it must have been pleased with some of the return players tonight. Tim English, Artie Jones, who was in and out of the game but had some really good moments, and also Nick Caulfield, who was good down back.
18: Yeah, well, Nick did a pretty good job. He had a job on Tracy, who's become a really powerful key forward, and he played on him for most of his minutes, and I thought he performed pretty well. Those deeper backmen used the footy better tonight, so we didn't have that same vulnerability on counter offence. We didn't turn the ball over as much as we did. We have, in the early stages of the year, even though there was a patch there in the third quarter where we gave the footy back to him, and Nick used the ball well most of the night. So that's good for him. And the other guys are a little bit rusty, but hopefully, as the weeks ensue, they keep improving.
1: Some of the other players that arrested the momentum back your way, particularly in the third term, was Bolton, with his, in the end, getting 15 score involvements, and just his clearance work as well. And also Clark, who's been playing some really good footy right throughout the course of the season.
19: I thought all our backs were off a little bit early. And I thought, Clarkie turned the tide, not only for him, but for us. Like some of his plays, the plays he made in that third quarter when it looked like they were out, and his ability to come forward and win it, and had a couple of good plays in the second quarter as well. Bolts, he bobs up all game, but I was just really proud of the way he handled the last 5 minutes of the game. He just wants to be wants to have his hands on the ball when the game's on the line. I think he had 16 score involvements across the day. The other one I thought was super across the whole day, but took some real critical moments, was Sam Sulkowski. Kicked a couple of goals through the middle stages of the game there, which was super important. And I just, when the game's going against us, we're finding a way of scoring, which is, giving us a bit of optimism through those moments, where I think in the past we wouldn't have been able to score in those situations.
0: Score they did, 15 goals to 6 after quarter time.
1: Yeah, they did. They took control of the game. And look, they're going really well, the Dockers, aren't they? The way that they play, I like that fast ball movement. But then when they need to change the gears, they can. They can slow the play down as well. So Justin Longmuir, he'd be happy to get out of there with the win. And the Dockers, they're a genuine contender at the moment.
0: Absolutely.
1: There's a lot of excitement, no doubt, within their ranks at the moment. I thought Carl Warner also played a pretty important role across that half-back line. Some of his intercept work last night was really important throughout the course of that game. But the Dockers are going very nicely at the moment. And the Dogs, they've got to butter up and play Port Adelaide next Friday night. So they'll hopefully get a couple more players back. Tom Liberatore is probably a candidate as well to come back into that team. As Luke Beveridge mentioned, they had a few back last night who are a little bit rusty, but they'll be better for the run. But the Dogs, 4-4, they're still well and truly in the mix. They just need some personnel back, and they'll be back in contention, you would think, as well.
0: Rest of this weekend's round, Marvel Stadium today at 12:35. Don't want to spend too much time on this game. In for Essendon, Cox, Gresham, Kondayanis and Nguyen. Out Keiko, May, Parrish and Sartis. Surprises me. In for Brisbane, Curtin and Zorko. Out Oscar Allen and Tunstall, Brisbane easily?
1: Yeah, Brisbane will win this game comfortably. Great win last week over the Crows. Great win last week over the Crows. And Essendon looked disappointing in the second half last week. And
0: they were shocking. Don't sugarcoat it. Shocking.
1: They were. And let's not. And I still think it had some impact off the back of that Gold Coast game coming back after that high intensity game. The impact.
0: I don't buy that. Sorry, Matt.
1: No, you don't.
0: Don't buy it at all.
1: Yeah, I just thought that had a little bit of an impact. I think there would have been a bit of fatigue, but it wasn't an acceptable performance in terms of your lack of effort.
0: No way. West Coast versus Richmond over in Perth. In for West Coast, Cole, Owie and Schoenberg. Out, Allen, Brock and Williams. In for Richmond, a very depleted Richmond side.
1: Yeah,
0: Hayes, Brown, Short and Sonsi. Out, Laylor, Ralph Smith and Ryan. Big night the other night. We're at the
1: Eagles
0: West
1: Hall
0: Coast
1: of Fame. Yeah, they inducted elevated four up into legend status.
0: Glenn Jakovich, Peter Matera, Guy McKenna and John Worsfold.
1: Yeah, they've been the big four names of the Eagles, and then also inducting some other players into their Hall of Fame, guys like Andrew Emboy and Josh Kennedy, just to name a few. Yeah, the superb players through that Eagles era. Look, I think Eagles will win this game, getting more back to the current players. I was disappointed with their effort in the second half last week. They dropped off significantly, made a bit of a charge at the Saints, but some of their younger players, watching them on up front, they are looking for the future. They'll be a much improved team as the year goes on and into the early stages of next year. Bit to like about the Eagles going forward. I think they'll win this game. I think they'll win it pretty easily. War out of that Tigers team. It's a big out.
0: Mate of mine, John Cristolini's just texted me saying that we are doing such a great job here talking about the AFL. Collingwood supporter, he was rapt when I talked to him the other day at the Anzac Day game. Geelong versus North Melbourne. In for Geelong, Deconic, Kolodziejczyk, Blixarves and Bowie are out. In for North Melbourne, Cobden out, Pink. I've been impressed with North Melbourne.
1: Yeah, they've been really good. They've really steadied, and they're starting to really show the development that they've been after with these younger players. Yeah, guys like Finno Sutherland playing some really good footy. Yeah, Sheasel playing really high quality footy. You think he'd be going close to All Australian this year. He's starting to take those next steps of what a champion player does. And I think just generally, Cooper Trenbarth playing some good footy up for. Unlucky not to win that game last week against the Giants. Had their moments, but the Cats always down there are a tough ask, and they'll want to bounce back because that was a pretty poor performance against the Power last week. So they'll be licking their wounds after that one, and Chris Scott will want a response this afternoon. I think he'll get it down at the Cattery. But I think North Melbourne will be competitive. War out of that side is a big loss. Yeah,
0: three more games to go. Carlton versus St Kilda. Hollands, Mackay, Pittenay and Saad are in. First game for the year, I think, Saad.
1: Yep.
0: Byrne, Lloyd, Meyer and Young are out. In for St Kilda, Henry Stocker out. Clark and Ryan. I think Carlton might bounce back.
1: Yeah, they'll be very competitive. Look, they showed some signs last week. I think when the game was over, maybe a bit of the heat went out of it, but I think they'll be competitive in this game. The Saints, very hard to gauge. Look, they played Eagles last week, won by 101 points. But I think Liam Ryan is a big out in that team. I'm still going to go for the Saints, but I think this is going to be a very tight affair. The Saints, if they can get this win, it'll be a good step for them for things going forward because they've got a now got some big games up and coming, so they could work their way into the season. I think the Saints win, but I think the Blues might show a bit of fight and spirit tonight.
0: Sydney versus Melbourne at the SEG tomorrow at 3:15. In Heaney, Mulligan, out Cunningham, McCartan. In for Melbourne, Cross and Petty, out Cully and Taylor. Melbourne have been a surprise packet, I think, this year.
1: Oh, yeah. Stephen King's been tremendous with what he's done with this team. He's just revitalised this team. They play with energy. They play a fast-paced transition game. Look, they'll work on the other layers of defence, and that'll come down the track. But Cozzy Pickett having a sensational start to the season. Harvey Langford doing some really good things through their midfield. He's been really good. Bailey Fritz playing some good footy up forward. It feels like he's been a bit rejuvenated after a bit of a quiet patch last season. And Max Gawn doing some great work in the ruck as always, and well supported by Max Heath going up. And Max Gawn going up against Brody Grundy, mouth-watering clash. And the Swans, they're doing everything that they can at the moment, and they're really setting the pace. I think the Swans will win will be a high-calibre game. I think they'll win by about three goals, but I think Melbourne will be very competitive.
0: Gold Coast versus GWS at Carrara on Sunday at 7:20 p.m. In for the Gold Coast, Clohessy, Davies, Goobin, Jeffrey and Moyle. Some big outs, Rogers, Rowell, Ewan, Walter and Witts. In for GWS, Briggs and Fonte. Out, Hannaford and Madden. I don't know who to pick in this game.
1: Oh, look, I go for the Suns. Oh, look, there's some outs for the Suns, but I still think they've got enough there. But the Giants, look, they got the win last week. Good to see Cadman back doing some really good things. He was basically the one that dragged them over the line last week with Jake Stringer. Toby Green was also sensational. Look, the Giants, they're a team that will, I think their form might fluctuate during the course of the year. They'll be around that the lower part of the 10, but I think the Suns, I think they need a real big response. Their form's been a bit inconsistent. Their contested ball numbers are really down at the moment. And last year, they were a fastball-moving team.
0: Yeah, it's changed, hasn't it?
1: It has changed. So they need to lift in that regard. And Ben King, well, kicking some goals, but they just need to be a little bit more consistent the way that they're playing their footy. They haven't really put a four-quarter performance together yet, the Suns, this year. So that's a little bit of concern for Damien Hardwick. I think they'll win this game. I think it might be pretty close. Around about the 10-point margin.
0: Quick question.
1: Yeah.
0: Without notice, do you like the doubleheader on Friday nights?
1: No.
0: Good, that's all. I don't like it either.
1: No, I just think that should have been a standalone game. I only like the doubleheaders when the game's in Perth. Like you can play a game early and then we can play footy and watch it on the Eastern Seaboard up until midnight.
0: Yep.
1: I think that that's the only way. We don't need the double crossovers like they do in the NRL.
0: No. Big week of racing. Unfortunately, it's going to be raining over in Adelaide for the South Australian Derby, but and the favourite in the Derby, who was the first emergency, is not going to get a run. Accidental bid.
1: Yeah, it's a bit of a surprise, that.
0: It is, but there's still some really good racing over there. But in Victoria, it's going up to Bendigo for a standalone meeting up there, which I think is
1: fantastic. Yeah, they've been
0: fantastic.
1: Doing it now for about a decade, and yep. I think it's well organised and recognised by the racing authorities.
0: Yep. Couple of decent sort of races up there as well. You've got the $200,000 SEN Bendigo Guineas, which number 11, Trapador, is what you're selecting,
1: yep.
0: And number 7, Gold Coast Bell, is what I've got. I'm going to be putting my money on. Race 9, the $200,000 three-year-old and up listed Ladbrokes Golden Mile. You've settled on number 6, El Duca.
1: Yep, looking forward to seeing how that goes.
0: And I'm going for number, actually a little bit of an outsider with Bo Mertens on board, Robbie Griffiths horse, Verdad.
1: Okay.
0: Currently at about 14-1.
1: Good odds.
0: My best bet for the whole day at Bendigo is in race 4, number 6, Seafall. Jackson Radley for Ben, Will and JD Hayes. And then next best for me, number 2, in race 5, Marigold. Over in the South Australian Derby, there's not just the Derby. It's $1 million race, Group 1 $1 million race, the Derby. Number 15, Silver Sister.
1: Yes.
0: Luke Curry on board. Won the St. Ledger last week.
1: Yeah, did a good performance,
0: and
1: wasn't it?
0: Won by 3.5 lengths. Yeah. And is drawn to get a very, very similar run. If it can handle potentially a little bit of rain on the surface, I think it's got to be hard to beat at $4. And then in race 6, the Port Adelaide Cup over 2,500 metres. Number 2, Craig Williams with a horse called See What I See.
1: Yeah, oh, that's been a great horse, and Craig Williams has had a lot of success with that.
0: He has. Matty Lee, thank you very much for joining us here.
1: No, great to be here. And Pat Cronin Day across Victoria football today. All the local communities getting out to support yellow armbands and with the coward punch that happened all those years ago. So everyone's getting behind that foundation and
0: stamping
1: it. Great cause and well supported by the AFL and AFL Victoria.
0: Roger Ewan, thanks for keeping us on air. Our thanks to Peter Greco joining us from Adelaide and providing a whole lot of information, as he always done. We're going to be back next week.
1: Yeah, look forward to it.
0: At 10:30 next Saturday morning. Look forward to talking to all of our listeners again
1: next
0: Saturday. 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
6: Wilson, like a cork in the ocean over his head.
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8: 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You're listening to Reading the Play, All Things Footy. I'm Emma Ross. Today's episode is a bit different. We have some special content. This is from the AFL Record Round 2 on page 8, and it is unattributed. AFL acts on ticket access. The AFL will work closer with home clubs when it comes to declaring fully ticketed matches. Fan fury has erupted over the practice requiring paid-up members to fork out more to reserve seats for anticipated high-demand games. The St Kilda vs Collingwood opening round match and last week's Carlton versus Richmond and Essendon versus Hawthorn games were declared fully ticketed. But Saints versus Magpies didn't get to 83,000, while the two round one games drew less than 75,000 and were below forecasts. The first complete round of the season saw attendances fall nearly 47,000 on last year's corresponding round, with fully ticketed games and cost of living pressures blamed for the drop-off. Some fans have said paying as much as $70 on top of annual membership fees for a reserved seat was keeping them away. The declaration of fully ticketed games has historically been the responsibility of the host club in matches where the projected attendance is set to exceed membership seating capacity. But the AFL will not work with that club to better predict whether the game truly meets that requirement. While general admission costs remained frozen for the eighth year in a row, AFL Chief Executive Andrew Dillon said the league was conscious of the concerns. It's something we're acutely aware of, and we work with our clubs and venues to make sure our game can remain affordable and accessible, he said. As we stand here now, it is tough for people and it's certainly at the front of our mind. The next article from Round 2, The Record, is on page 60, A Trailblazing Great. And this is also unattributed. AFL Chief Executive Andrew Dillon has led the tributes to Bill Dempsey, who died in Perth last weekend, aged 83. He described the late West Perth and Darwin Buffaloes champion as one of the rarest greats of Australian football's state league era and a trailblazer for the generations of the Northern Territory players who have followed. Dempsey was a 12-month-a-year footballer whose career spanned close to two decades at the highest level of state league football. He was a member of the Australian Football Hall of Fame, the West Australian Hall of Fame, and the Indigenous Team of the Century, and in 2022 was the Sir Doug Nicholls Round honoree for his extensive post-football work supporting Indigenous communities in Perth. Growing up in Darwin, Dempsey's talent took him to Perth as a teenager, when the Northern Territory was rarely considered a recruiting ground for elite players. He went on to forge an extraordinary career playing across seasons, representing the Darwin Buffaloes during the northern summer and starring for West Perth in the WAFL through the winter. His success opened the door to future generations of Indigenous stars from the territory, including David Cantilla, Maurice Rioli, Michael McLean, Michael Long, and Andrew McLeod. Dempsey played 343 games for West Perth from 1960 to 76, the second most in WAFL history, and was a triple premiership player at the Falcons, with their grandstand bearing his name alongside Mel Winnan. He captained the club, represented WA 14 times, and won the 1969 Simpson Medal. In Darwin, he was a triple premiership player and club captain with the Buffaloes. Dylan said Dempsey was revered in both Western Australia and the Northern Territory. He played in an era when state leagues were the pinnacle of the game and shared the field with the very best, including rucking alongside Polly Farmer, he said. Bill was a big man with remarkable agility, a wonderful leap, and a consistent presence around the ground. After football, he devoted his working life to supporting his community and accepted honours with great humility. We send our sincere condolences, his partner Joran, family and many friends, and we give thanks for a remarkable life. That again was A Trailblazing Great from page 60 of round 2 of the record. abc.net.au. AFL reveals new illicit drug policy that Andrew Dillon says is most stringent in Australian sport. This is by the Australian Associated Press, published on Thursday the 26th of March. All AFL and AFLW players will be hair tested for drugs twice a year under a revamped policy trumpeted as the toughest in Australian sport. The AFL and its Players Association have an in-principle agreement for the Fresh Illicit Drugs Policy, IDP, which ditches the oft-criticised current three strikes model. The revised IDP will be the most stringent illicit drugs policy in Australian sport, AFL Chief Executive Andrew Dillon said in the presence of AFL Players President Darcy Moore, Players Chief Executive James Gallagher, and AFL Operations Boss Laura Kane. The reality is, illicit drug use is not an issue unique to sport. It is a broader societal challenge, and our players are not immune from the issues and pressures that exist in the community. It combines mandatory education, universal hair testing treatment, monitoring, and ongoing support across both AFL and AFLW. The new policy, which features a suspension range of 2 to 4 matches for players for public use of illicit drugs, sat above World Anti-Doping Agency performance-enhancing drugs testing protocols. Under the policy, players who test positive to illicit drugs 3 or more times will be sent to a panel at a newly formed joint IDP committee. The Players Club president, chief executive, and football manager will be among those told of the positive tests. A major change is introducing a fitness of player assessment. A player could still be deemed able to play after 3 positive tests. the AFL announced the in-principle changes on Thursday, detailing a stepped process after a positive illicit drug test. Initially, players will undergo a behaviour change program, possibly including healthcare interventions. After a second positive test, players will have an individual management plan, including clinical assessments and treatments. If a player continued to use drugs, they would be sent for a fitness of play assessment by an independent panel. As a result of a fitness to play assessment, a player is determined to be fit to play or train on stipulated terms, or unfit to play or train on a specific period and supported with intensive treatment, the AFL said. A player will progress from the framework when they have fully and successfully participated in their management plan.

And that came to us again from the Australian Associated Press through abc.net.au. AFL reveals new illicit drug policy that Andrew Dillon says is most stringent in Australian sport. We're approximately halfway through today's program. 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We continue with today's special programming. AFL record round 3, page 32. Why Cats were willing to wait for AFLW footy boss. And this was written by Phoebe McWilliams. Dom Condo was 30 weeks pregnant when she found her dream job. I honestly thought, and this is, I think a lot of women would feel like this, well, that's my opportunity gone. It's probably not going to be possible, Geelong's now general manager of women's football said. But Cats CEO Steve Hocking surprised her. I said to Hock, I'm pregnant. And his first reaction was, that's unbelievable. Congratulations. That's amazing, Condo said. I said, but what does this mean? And Hock said, absolutely nothing. It doesn't change anything. Let's just work through what you think it will look like for you and we'll make it work. A highly regarded sports nutritionist who previously worked at both Geelong and Richmond, Condo was looking to change careers when the Cats opportunity arose. It has been a whirlwind 12 months stepping into the role, with Condo running the Cats AFLW program after welcoming her first child, Arlo. But busy environments are where she thrives. I don't shy away from a challenge. I think good things aren't meant to be easy, she said. I'm a hard worker. I think that's something I'm comfortable to say about myself. I'll put 110% into anything. Just as Condo was at her peak in her profession, she decided she wanted more. I started to have a big think about my career, she said. I was director of our Centre for Sport Research. I had PhD students and was managing some pretty big projects. I love the aspect, but at the same time, I was just starting to think, where do I actually want to go in my career? I had a lot of self-reflection around it, and I thought, I love footy. I just love it. I'm so passionate about the women's space, and I think my strengths are the people and the relationship side of things, and I also am quite ambitious. I thought, okay, if sports administration is what I'm interested in, how do I get there? Condo has learned quickly while drawing on her previous relationships at the Cats. She is completing a Master of Business Administration and the AFL's General Manager of Football Program, an initiative to help equip emerging talent with the skill set required to step into a football manager's role. Geelong's AFLW program has some big changes in Condo's short tenure. Coach Dan Lowther was replaced by Melbourne Premiership coach Mick Stinier, and long-standing captain Meg McDonald retired, and the Cats welcomed 7 new players. Condo has always backed her decision-making. I'm a big believer that there's no point in dwelling on a decision you've made. We've made it and we're really excited by it, she said. If you know why you've made a decision and you've done everything you can to make the best one, and in my case, it's trying to get the best people around the players, you've just got to move on from it and back it in. You can't get too worried if it doesn't feel like it's working straight away. Things take time. In my mind, this is a 3-year project. We're at the start of a change and change takes time. And that came to us again from AFL record round 3, page 32. White Cats were willing to wait for AFLW footy boss. AFL.com.au. Crows nab highly rated Lions W boss to lead women's program. One of the architects of Brisbane's AFLW dynasty is joining Adelaide as the club's new women's football boss. This was published on March 30th by Riley Beveridge. Adelaide is set to appoint Bree Brock, one of the architects of Brisbane's AFLW dynasty and its new women's football boss. It's understood the Crows have landed Brock for their executive general manager of AFLW role after she departed the Lions following 10 seasons with the club last December.

Brock opted to leave Brisbane at the conclusion of the 2025 season and relocate to South Australia, where her husband, Murray Davis, is the director of coaching with Adelaide's men's program. Brock will replace Adelaide's previous long-time head of AFLW, Phil Harper, who decided to transition away from his role last year. Her arrival at Adelaide comes amid a period of change for the club's AFLW program, with Matthew Clark departing as head coach to be replaced by former Brisbane assistant Ryan Davis. Brock was a key figure alongside head coach Craig Starcevich in creating Brisbane's ultra-successful AFLW side, helping the Lions to 7 grand finals in 10 seasons and 2 premierships in 2021 and 2023. A number of clubs, including North Melbourne, Rhys Harwood, Gold Coast, Aaron Phillips, Hawthorn, Keegan Brooksby, Richmond, Jane Woodlands Thompson, Brisbane, Danielle Smith, Port Adelaide, Daniel Merritt, and now Adelaide Brock will head into 2026 with new leaders at the helm of their AFLW programs. Brock's appointment also leaves Melbourne as the only women's program to still be chasing a new footy boss, with the Demons also the only team with a vacant senior coaching position still available. And that came to us again from afl.com.au. Crows nab highly rated Lions W boss to lead women's program. abc.net.au. The Tasmania Devils won't play AFL at Macquarie Point earlier than 2031. Should we be surprised? This was written by Chris Rowbottom on Wednesday, the 11th of March. When it comes to Tasmania's deal with the AFL, for a team of its own, the devil is really in the detail, especially when it comes to the construction timeline for the new Macquarie Point Stadium, which will serve as not only the financial linchpin for the club, but also its biggest player attraction magnet. You could be forgiven for thinking the Devils would be playing at the venue from 2030. After all, that seemed to be the impression the Devils themselves had late last year, following parliamentary approval of the build. It's probably an assumption internally that we'll be playing games in Hobart and Launceston at Bellarive and York Park for 2 years, the club's chief executive Brendan Gale said at the time. Originally, the Devils were supposed to move into their new home in 2029, per a stipulation in the government's agreement with the AFL that the stadium would be built by the end of 2028. A snap election last year and that parliamentary approval being delayed pushed that timeline back. In the background, the Devils, the government and the AFL were all on the same page, happy to wear the political delay as the price of business. But that 1 year wait will now become 2, upon confirmation that Macquarie Point Development Corporation, MPDC, is working to a separate date found deeper in the agreement. December 30, 2030 is the date upon which the stadium must be complete. No ifs, no buts, if the government wants to keep its AFL team. And the MPDC intends to soak up every minute of that allowed time to deliver the stadium, which is set to cost $1.13 billion to build. That means the Devils won't make their Macquarie Point debut until the 2031 AFL season. The corporation is well within its rights to take its time. It has a huge job on its hands to deliver the stadium, while complying with more than 140 permit conditions on a tricky site and managing its budget to the dollar. Anne Beach, the chief executive of MPDC, insists she and the corporation have never deviated from the date, consistently saying that they are working to the contract timelines. She's technically not wrong, even if contract timelines may have been interpreted by the public or the club as 2029 or even 2030.
At a Public Accounts Committee hearing last month, she highlighted the difference between the stadium being practically and operationally complete, while pointing out that more would be known following the construction tender process. Earlier this week, she doubled down and reiterated that things like turf growth are time intensive. But given Brendan Gale's comments late last year and broader community expectation, it may come as a surprise to some that the Devils won't in fact be playing at Macquarie Point until at least their fourth season in the league. It'll come as news to the 30 or so interstate player agents who toured the state last month, many of whom departed the state believing their superstar footballer clients could be lining up under the roof in round 1, 2030. So where has the confusion come from? Minister for Macquarie Point Urban Renewal, Eric Abetz, says he's comfortable with a 2031 start date for the Devils, conceding only now that the entirety of the allowed time in the contract would be needed. The contract time will, I think, be needed to get us ready for the 2031 season, he said. The government, of course, would have hoped the Devils would be in sooner, with Mr. Abetz saying yesterday would be the ideal date for the stadium to have been built. So for how long has the government known that a 2029 or even 2030 start date has been off the cards? If the community and club's expectation was that the Devils would be at Macquarie Point sooner, should the government have more proactively disclosed the precise date it believes the largest ever project may be complete? Perhaps it's a case of needing to better read the fine print. What ramifications may it have for the football club desperate to land superstar players early? Will those players be happy spending another of their prime years at Bellerive Oval? What of membership numbers and those members of the public being asked to commit hundreds, if not thousands, of dollars towards signing up with the stadium still 5 years away? And that's with the build going to plan. Already the government owes the club $4.5 million for every season past 2028 that the stadium is incomplete. That's a handy financial safety net for the Devils, but no amount of money would compensate for the loss of, say, a Nick Dacos, for who the stadium and the prime time broadcast slot it brings would be a factor. With the Spirit of Tasmania Ferries saga ongoing, Tasmanians are more wary than most of project timelines. A cynical view might be that a 2031 move-in date would be acceptable, such as the propensity for timeline blowouts on mega projects such as the stadium. And for a state that has waited almost 40 years for its team to exist, perhaps an extra year to see if it is in its new home might not be too high a price to pay. And that came to us again from abc.net.au. The Tasmania Devils won't play AFL at Macquarie Point earlier than 2031. Should we be surprised? Staying on abc.net.au, FIFO workers keep football leagues alive in Pilbara towns with transient populations. Written by Kelsey Reid and Rosalind Butcher on Saturday, the 28th of February. Football leagues across the Pilbara offer special memberships for players on FIFO rosters working in mining. The permits support competitions in the mining towns while helping workers integrate into the community, boosting mental health and fitness. FIFO worker Cody Rogers says playing with the Karratha Falcons, as well as his team at home, means with a little luck, he can win 2 grand finals. Local football leagues in Western Australia's Pilbara are thriving thanks to a fly-in, fly-out, FIFO, FIFO, workers who in turn are reaping the physical and mental benefits of team sport in the remote region. Leagues in Karratha and Newman, 1,200 kilometres north of Perth, offer a FIFO permit, which allows players such as the Karratha Falcons, Cody Rogers, to play in local competitions while away on shift.
Back home, the 24-year-old plays with the Augusta Margaret River Hawks. I thought it would make being away from home doing 5-0 a bit more enjoyable. Play some footy and make some new mates, he said. Hopefully I can win 2 grand finals. Regular training gives 5-0 workers a break from the long shifts in the scorching heat and a chance to be part of a community. It also helps maintain their physical fitness. The North Pilbara Football League estimates 60 to 70 men and women will utilise the 5-0 permit across the league's 6 teams. Jesse Mason was quickly snapped up by a local team soon after starting work at Newman, a remote iron ore town of about 7,000 people in the East Pilbara. One of the fellas there caught wind that I've played a bit of footy in Perth, so he was pretty quick in putting a Tigers polo shirt on my desk and getting me down to training, the 26-year-old construction manager said. Mason said joining the Newman Tigers allowed him to stay fit so he could play for his home team, Raleigh Stone Football Club, when he was back in Perth. They're pretty good with cutting the fees down for the 5-0 players because they want more and more players to actually join the community and play in Newman as well, he said. It sometimes feels like you're not just trapped at work. You actually get to do stuff and enjoy another little life while you're away. While it is hard to pin down exact numbers, the Pilbara Development Commission estimates there are 25,000 5-0 workers in the region at any one time. Football WA's Executive Manager of Country Football, Brent Headley, said the 5-0 permit had been best utilised in mining regions across the Pilbara and Goldfields. We know that participation from a mental health and well-being perspective is enormous in terms of what it provides for those participants, Mr. Headley said. Obviously, it's great for the community. It's great for the individuals involved, and we really want to support regional leagues. In Newman, the local footy league is made up of 4 senior men's teams, a number that would not be possible without 5-0 workers, according to Newman National Football League President Callan Hutchinson. I think at each football club, you probably just about turn over half your list every year just because it's just the way the community is, Mr. Hutchinson said. It's the camaraderie and the friendship that people make while they're in the community in a town like this, especially in a remote town. It gives everyone a bit of an outlet to go out and have fun and be around their mates. And that came to us again from abc.net.au. 5-0 workers keep football leagues alive in Pilbara towns with transient populations. And that brings us to the end of today's program. You've been listening to Reading the Play, All Things Footy. I'm Emma Ross. I look forward to having your company again next time on Vision Australia Radio, VA Radio Digital, or online at varadio.org.

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7: On Vision Australia Radio, welcome to the travel program. I'm your host, Margie Cortis, and reading with me today is Michael Densley. Our eclectic mix of articles today will take you to the Antarctic, the French countryside, and Christmas Island. Not only that, we'll remind you of the importance of travel insurance and share recommendations on places to visit in Australia. Our recommendations on Australian places to visit are taken from two sources, and listen in to see how much overlap there is or what differences there are. We'll also share recommendations from Guardian readers on memorable trips made later in life. And furthermore, we'll tell you about the safest countries in the world to travel to in 2026. And here, with our first article, is Michael.
8: Thanks, Margie. From The Age, published on November the 10th, 2025, comes this article, The Brutal Antarctic Moments That Made Me a Polar Addict. The author is Justin Meneguzzi. In life, there's good luck, like nabbing the last car spot outside the pub, and improbable luck, like winning a holiday. Then there's the once-in-a-lifetime luck, the kind where everything serendipitously falls into place, like when I walked out on the bow of MS Roald Amundsen one frozen morning on the Antarctic Peninsula. If I had arrived seconds before or after, I would have missed that precise moment a leopard seal hunted down a Gentoo penguin. A sudden surge of water, the collective gasp from witnesses, the gurgle of blood, and it was all over, just like that. Bad luck for the penguin. I've been coming to Antarctica since 2010, and I've never ever seen a leopard seal take a penguin and do that, said Captain Rune Alm. Leopard seals can't digest feathers and beaks. Before they can eat, they must prepare their prey by thrashing it in the water until it turns inside out, juicy bits and all. It's a brutal display that honestly looks exhausting, but the seal has a bloody grin on her face as she dips in and out of the electric blue waters beneath a towering iceberg. Chance dictates many things in Antarctica, whether you'll have a smooth or tumultuous sailing across the Drake Passage, what bays and inlets will be accessible, and what wildlife might cross your path. Every voyage south is like an icy lottery, and no two trips are ever alike, which is why I've become addicted to visiting the polar fringes of our planet. Even the worst weather and dullest days are made up for by the sheer majesty of ice-capped mountains and carved icebergs sliding past your window. At the same time, I'm aware travelling here produces an enormous amount of carbon, putting a place I love at risk of disappearing through climate change. Emerging technology is on the way to help decarbonise the aviation and cruising industries, but there's only so much a traveller can do in the meantime. I'm hoping to at least minimise the impact of my 12-day expedition with HX by sailing on board the world's first hybrid-powered cruise ship. HX's MS Roald Amundsen combines battery packs with low-emission engines to reduce its carbon output while recycling water, energy, and food waste. For instance, the outdoor pool is heated using residual power from the engines, and food waste is converted into fish pellets and dispersed. Also on board is a science centre, home to a resident team of scientists and guest scientists from universities and environmental organisations around the world. The expedition team calls it the heart of the ship, a place for education and discovery, where guests can participate in hands-on citizen science programs. There isn't a cruise fleet big enough to carry all the scientists currently studying Antarctica's oceans, mountains, and slippery inhabitants, but this is where science coordinator Sonia Storm says travellers can help. Tufts of Storm's hair wisps up in the wind as our Zodiac zips across the choppy Panola Strait, a sheltered stretch of water at the northern end of the Antarctic Peninsula. Fishing skuish swoop overboard, and in the distance, I just miss a whale spouting. Armed with nets, Secchi discs, and NASA-funded instruments, we're on the water collecting phytoplankton samples of the Fjord Phyto Project. Launched in 2015, the initiative investigates the effect of melting glaciers have on the ecosystem, particularly phytoplankton. The tiny microalgae form the basis of the entire Antarctic food web, from krill to humpback whales, while also producing half the world's oxygen. Every second breath we take is because of phytoplankton, says Storm, as we scoop samples from the water, at one point lowering a tube-shaped device that will measure depth, temperature, and chlorophyll levels. The samples I'm collecting today will be added to a data library that will help inform long-term conservation policies for Antarctica. Later on board in the Science Centre, I view a blown-up slide of our phytoplankton sample, which looks like a tiny golden galaxy under a microscope. The team explains the many different types of phytoplankton that exist in just a single drop of water. Storm acknowledges that it's hard for people to care about something that feels so distant and alien, almost fictional. People hear about climate change at home and think, well, okay, she says, shrugging her shoulders. But here they can learn about the ecosystem, about the phytoplankton, and other things that we have on board, and appreciate it. HX's commitment to educating guests began months before I even arrived on board, thanks to a new course developed in partnership with the University of Tasmania. The four-hour online tutorial that I completed at home, on the couch, provides invaluable context now that I'm walking past cranky, tuft-haired teenage penguins at Nikko Harbour, cruising past a Chilean research station over lunch, or exploring historic shelters at Damoy Point. While twice-daily excursions are included in every expedition, typically one landing and a Zodiac cruise, intensely popular but limited capacity activities such as kayaking, snowshoeing and camping are won in an evening raffle draw. Good luck strikes again when I learn I'll be spending a night in a tent on the White Continent. After an early dinner and brushing my teeth before 7 p.m, a quickly fading gloom has settled at Damoy Point, a sheltered notch on the west side of Wienke Island, by the time I start setting up my tent. Seasoned camping guide Invild Ryska is cheery when we watch the skip turn around and leave us in total darkness. Deprived of modern distractions, but allowed to keep communal portable toilets, we walk to a nearby Gentoo penguin colony and listen to their honks and purrs. Travelling to Antarctica is already an experience reserved for the privileged few, but having a whole island to yourself at night is a rarer experience still, one that feels as precious as the penguin couple I see, touching flippers together, almost like holding hands as they sleep. Now you can get back to your tent and fall asleep to the sound of Gentoo screaming, says Riska brightly. She's not wrong. Cocooned in my sleeping bag, eavesdropping on the shrieking dramas of restless penguins, I imagine how early Antarctic explorers, such as Shackleton and Amundsen, would have felt sleeping out in the dark cold. The next morning, the ship returns before dawn, its high beams scanning the mountains like an alien spacecraft as it rounds the corner at Damoy Point to meet us. Back on board, I learn my good luck has run out. An approaching storm means, for safety reasons, we must return across the Drake Passage a day earlier than planned. It seems the winds of Antarctica can be unpredictable and capricious as its squabbling penguins. Determined to give us one last hurrah, Captain Alm steers the ship into sheltered Fournier Bay, where driving rain has turned into heavy snow, forming crystalline pancakes on calm black waters. It feels like every creature in Antarctica has followed us here, and I don't know where to look. A pod of curious fur seals lounging on jagged icebergs watch as we sail past. Not to be upstaged, multiple pods of humpback and minke whales swim past and under the ship, skyhopping or spouting with reverberant humph. I can feel it in my chest. Who knew that whales could be such divas? They're sleeping, resting, playing with the seals, and getting a final snack in before they start to head north, says marine biologist Matthew Gledhill, as he steers our Zodiac between clusters of small icebergs. His goggles and jacket are crusted with snow, and so are mine. This is true Antarctic weather at the end of the season, he laughs. A humpback whale and her calf suddenly spout ahead of us, and the wind blows their pungent cetacean breath into our faces. Leaning over the side of the Zodiac, I watch as their white bellies and barnacle heads dive deeper into the dark water. There they'll gorge on enormous mouthfuls of krill, tiny crustaceans, and those translucent bellies are filled with a galaxy of tiny photoplankton. That was the brutal Antarctic moments that made me a polar addict. The author, Justin Mengazuzzi, and it was published in The Age on November the 10th, 2025.
7: We're now moving to the West Australian of the 18th of October with an article by Steve McKenna. A medieval gem in the French countryside. Among the many joys of travelling around Europe is discovering les plus beaux villages de France. You don't have to be fluent in French to find enchantment in this cluster of jewels, the most beautiful villages of France. Now numbering 176, they form an independent association that was founded in 1982 with the aim of promoting previously overlooked rural spots with a strong cultural heritage. Perhaps inevitably, considering France is the world's most visited country, there has been quite an appetite to see them. As a result, many can be crowded, especially in the peak tourist season from May to October. So you need to do one of two things to properly relish them. You either stay overnight and savour their charms before and after the tour coaches come with their large groups. Or you do, as we do, in the fabulously well-preserved village of La Couverte-Warède and make sure you're there soon after breakfast. There are 18 of us on our Albatross tour of France, and we are rewarded for our early start as we have the village's cobbled lanes and stairways all to ourselves. There's a tranquil, timeless feel to La Couverte-Warède, which sits at an elevation of 800 metres on the Cours du Larzac, a UNESCO-fated limestone plateau in the Aveyron department of south-central France. Enclosed by chunky ramparts that wind 400 metres in length and up to 12 metres in height, it's the kind of place where you can easily picture hooded monks or medieval knights in full body armour, and for good reason. The crusading Knights Templar built a castle here in the 12th century, and the village was further fortified by their successors, the Knights of St. John of Jerusalem, also known as the Knights Hospitalières. A small exhibition space housed in one of the village's stone properties charts the birth, rise, fall, and rebirth of La Covoiturade. Wandering around, you'll find other quaint weathered buildings clad in rose bushes and cardebel, large dry thistles that were traditionally believed to ward off bad luck. It's approaching 10 a.m. and a few establishments are about to open. There's a handful of cafes, bistros and gift stores selling pottery, leather, woven items, medicinal herbs, mead and liqueurs. About 200 people now call La Covoiturade home. The village's population slumped in the 19th century as residents sought work in France's newly industrialised towns. But the interest from tourists has injected new life and vigour to the village. You may catch the scent of bread being baked. A communal oven, thought to date from the 14th century, has been restored and is used regularly to make bread and pastries over a wood fire. Some of the flour is ground at the restored 17th century windmill that caps a hill east of the village. I head up there via a short flight of steps, passing the little church of Saint-Christophe, which is partly cut into a rock of the ramparts. I gaze at the village's chunky defensive towers and the flint roof of its dwellings and walk out into the surrounding countryside, where animal aromas and birdsong spike the gentle breeze. I follow a trail up to the windmill. A cheerful dog walker says bonjour, but a taciturn couple out on a hike steer clear. Pausing by the windmill, I breathe in the panoramas of the Larzac Plateau as cowbells sound somewhere in the distance. The sheep of this region provide the milk for the famous Roquefort cheese, which we'll be sampling later today in the caves that gouge the Larzac. Walking back down into La Covoiturade, I reunite with my fellow travellers and we leave through the village's main gate. In the distance, close to where our coach is parked, we see two other tour buses pulling in. "We definitely got here at the right time," says a voice in our group, and none of us will argue with that. That article from the West Australian of the 18th of October was written by Steve McKenna and headlined "A Medieval Gem in the French Countryside."
8: And now to the website 9.com.au. The safest countries in the world to travel in 2026. The author is Jemima Skelly, and it was published on October 21st, 2025. When it comes to choosing a holiday destination, there are a lot of things to consider, and one of the most important is how safe it is. Travel insurance provider Berkshire Hathaway Travel Protection, or BHTP, has released its annual Safest Destinations report, ranking the world's safest countries and cities for travellers. It is compiled based on a mix of traveller feedback, along with official indices and information like the Global Peace Index. Number 15 is Denmark. Denmark came in at number 15 on the list of the world's safest countries. Thanks to its income equality and strong social cohesion, it is often cited as one of the world's happiest places. Its capital city, Copenhagen, is also ranked as the second safest city in the world. 14. The United Kingdom. The UK, comprising England, Wales, Scotland and Northern Ireland, made it into the list at number 14, one spot lower than last year. 13. France. Despite occasional public demonstrations, France maintains a high safety ranking thanks to its well-funded public services, strong legal framework, and low risk of political instability. 12. Portugal. Portugal is noted for its low rates of violent crime and a high perception of community safety. It is often cited as one of the most tranquil places to live or visit in Europe. 11. Belgium. Belgium has a stable political system and well-developed social security and is home to many major international organisations. 10. Ireland. Ranked number 4 last year, Ireland has dropped to 10th on the list. With low crime levels, the country is practically known for being welcoming and safe for visitors. Number 9. Japan. A highly popular travel spot at the moment, Japan is also a relatively safe place to visit and live. Renowned for its exceptionally low crime rate, Japan's cultural norms also place a lot of value on order and respect for the law. 8. Switzerland. The beautiful country of Switzerland is known for its political neutrality and stability, with one of the lowest crime rates in Europe. 7. United Arab Emirates. Even though it didn't make the top 15 in last year's list, the UAE is ranked 7th for 2026. Its jump can be credited to its modern infrastructure, robust security measures, and strictly enforced laws. 6. New Zealand. Our neighbour to the east has minimal domestic or international conflict and very low levels of violent crime. It's a safe and peaceful pocket of the world to visit, with beautiful landscapes and tranquil cities. 5. Canada. With a large land area and dispersed population, Canada has low crime levels and is known to be safe for female and LGBTQIA plus travellers. Canada has a reputation for being one of the most peaceful and welcoming nations in the world. 4. Iceland. Iceland was rated the safest country in the world for 2025, but has dropped to 4th place. Iceland is a small island country with one major road and a population just shy of 400,000. The country is regarded so safe they don't have an army and policemen don't carry guns. 3. Austria. Austria wasn't even included in the list for 2025, but soared up to number 3 for next year. It's the 4th most peaceable country in the world, according to the World Peace Index. Austria consistently ranks high for peace and overall security and is recognised for its stable political landscape and very low crime rates. Number 2. Australia. Australia is a very safe country. Thanks to our stable political environment, strong health safeguards, and very low levels of violent crime. It gets the highest marks for health measures and is near the top for safety from terrorism. Sydney was ranked as the 6th safest city globally. And finally, number 1, the Netherlands. The Netherlands was ranked 14th last year, but has jumped up to first place to be crowned the world's safest country for 2026. The travellers surveyed for the study gave it near top marks for health measures, overall safety, and safety for females, LGBTQIA plus travellers, and travellers of colour. That was the safest countries in the world to travel in 2026. It featured on the website 9.com. www.theaustralian.com.au, and the author was Jemima Skelly, and it was published on October the 21st, 2025.
7: Also published on the 21st of October is an article from SBS News. It's headlined, "The Growing Number of Australians Adopting This Risky Travel Trend." The government places this expectation on all Australians travelling overseas, yet a growing number aren't heeding the advice. The Australian government's official travel advisory service says taking out insurance before a trip is as important as having a passport. But a new study has found that 1 in 7 Australian travellers, 14%, were not covered by travel insurance on their most recent international trip, up slightly from last year's report, 13%. The 2025 Travel Insurance Survey was commissioned on behalf of the Department of Foreign Affairs, DFAT, and the Insurance Council of Australia.

0: at all. And that article was published on the 21st of October by SBS News, and it was headlined, "The Growing Number of Australians Adopting This Risky Travel Trend." 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
0: Welcome back to the travel program on Vision Australia Radio. Michael and I will share the reading of the next article, which comes from escape.com.au. It's written by Jenny Hewitt. It was published on October the 30th and headlined, "Nine New Places for Your Aussie Bucket List." It took me 42 years to see Uluru. When I finally did, it was so overwhelming, I wept tears of joy. It's not that I had no interest in visiting our sacred heartland. Rather, I was distracted by other epic sights in our great country. Snorkeling with whale sharks at Ningaloo Reef, flying over the ancient landscape of Wilpena Pound, and locking eyes with dwarf minke whales in the Great Barrier Reef among them. Our vast and varied background has much more to offer than the usual suspects, though they're equally worthy. Here are inspiring alternatives to some of the country's most hyped experiences. 1. You've hiked the Larapinta Trail. Now try the Uluru to Katajuta walk. The brief. Australia's spiritual centre comes to life one foot after the other with the launch of the new Uluru to Katajuta National Park multi-day walk in partnership with the Anangu people. The five-day tours are limited to 16 guests, and for the first time, tourists have been allowed to sleep in the park. Expect remote echo lodges, dark sky dreaming, three-course dinners, and two highly trained guides. How to visit. Tasmania Walking Company's Uluru to Katajuta Signature Walk launches in April 2026 and is entirely off-grid with stays at private desert camps. Supersize your trip. Add on an overnight at Ayers Rock Resort to see one of the deeply moving light shows of Uluru, such as Sunrise Journeys.
5: You've snorkeled the Great Barrier Reef. Now try the Abrolhos. The brief. Australia's answer to the Galapagos or the Maldives is a life-size watercolour of neon blues and greens and shocks of electric white sand. The cluster of 210 islands, 60 kilometres off Geraldton in Western Australia, is one of the Indian Ocean's most biodiverse habitats, fizzing with

0: endangered Australian sea lions, dolphins, humpback whales, coral reefs, crayfish, and 35 species of seabirds. 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Tag on a visit to WA's Ningaloo Reef to swim with whale sharks between salty hummock naps at glamp site Sal Salis. A more budget-friendly stay is the Manta Rays Ningaloo Beach Resort. The Social Report. The Abrolhos have been blowing up lately on the socials with their Instagram geotag page getting bulkier by the minute and many people professing their love for the little-known islands. Given how drop-dead gorgeous they are, it's easy to see why. You've rocked Uluru, now try Wilpena Pound. The brief. Ikara, as it's known to the local people of South Australia's Ikara Flinders Ranges National Park, is 8 times bigger than Uluru and 300 metres higher. The 800 million-year-old amphitheatre encircles the rugged landscape like giant serpents curled up in the sun, formed when sediments from a seabed compacted over millions of years. The area is a significant site for their ancient marine life from the Edeyarian period, as featured on David Attenborough's Life on Earth. And how to visit? AAT King's 8-day South Australian Outback Adventure small group tour takes in many of the southern states' big-ticket sites, including Wilpena Pound, Lake Eyre, and the Dingo Fence. Supersize your trip. Wilpena Pound Resort is the only lodging in Ikara Flinders Ranges National Park and offers Indigenous-led cultural tours and scenic flights.
1: 4. 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It's a 45-minute drive and utterly worth it. 5. You've taken the Ghan, now try the Indian Pacific. The brief. 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
0: You've explored Lord Howe, now try Keppel Bay Islands. 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The more premium Fantastic Cruises offers small group trips to secluded reefs and beaches. 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You've seen the dark skies in Mungo National Park, now try to spot the Aurora Australis. The brief. Nature's rave. Who needs glow sticks when you've got flares dancing in the night sky? The elusive southern lights appear down under from May to September. They're typically visible in southeast Tasmania. However, due to a one-off solar event in 2024, the lights were seen as far north as Sydney. How to see them? A photography-focused jaunt. Shoot the Milky Way and maybe the Aurora Australis on a four-day Freycinet winter workshop in Tasmania with photographer Luke O'Brien, who also offers private overnight tours. Supersize your trip. Though not essential, a tripod is your best bet for capturing those kaleidoscopic shots. 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
1: 8. You've walked the Daintree, now try Sherbrooke Forest. The brief. If all the elves, trolls and fairies from our favourite tales came to life, they'd surely do so in Sherbrooke Forest. In the Dandenong Ranges, just 40 kilometres out of Melbourne, this enchanting wet sclerophyll forest is all tree fern gullies, silver wattles and mountain ash, the tallest flowering plant in the world. 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Via self-guided trails, such as the easy 2.4-kilometre Sherbrooke Falls Loop and longer 11.6-kilometre Sherbrooke Falls Forest Circuit. Supersize your trip. Overnight at Boutique Hotel, a loft in the mill in nearby Alinda, or head back to sleep at one of Melbourne's newest hotels, such as Hotel Indigo on Little Collins by IHG. 9. You've driven the Great Ocean Road, now try the Coral Coast. The brief. There are memorable road trips all around the country, but the Coral Coast Highway from Perth to Exmouth in WA deserves a little more attention. Swim with dugongs, turtles, whale sharks, and migrating whales on Ningaloo Reef. Hike the outback in Kalbarri National Park, visit the Pinnacles, and swim with sea lions in Durian Bay. How to visit? Hire a car in Perth and overnight along the way at outback station stays in Shark Bay, Carnarvon, Coral Bay and Exmouth, such as at Working Pastoral Station, Murchison House Station, 12 kilometres outside of Kalbarri. Supersize your trip. Book tours ahead so you don't miss out. Dirk Hartog Island Adventures has four-wheel drive day trips to Dirk Hartog Island off the coast of Shark Bay. And that article from escape.com.au was written by Jenny Hewitt, and it was headlined 9 New Places for Your Aussie Bucket List. It was published on October the 30th. The next article comes from Time Out Australia of the 5th of November. The article is written by Melissa Woodley and headlined, These are the best places to visit in Australia in 2026. according to Condé Nast. This year's list features urban gems alongside beloved Aussie spots like Uluru and Margaret River. As 2025 winds down, we're all counting the days to a well-deserved summer holiday. But this is also prime time to start dreaming up your travel wish list for 2026. If you need some fresh inspo, Condé Nast has just dropped its Best Places to Go in 2026 list. And there are some seriously spectacular Aussie destinations on it. First up, let's flick through Condé Nast's global hit list, which fittingly features 26 destinations across six continents. Among them are two Aussie gems, starting with the gorgeous Margaret River wine region in Western Australia. Here, world-class vineyards meet rugged coastline, so you'll be torn between swimming and sipping. Fortunately, with new seaside wine festivals like Paired, you can do both. Add in the WSL Margaret River Pro, the second stop on the World Surf League's championship tour, a visit to Halliday's top winery of the year, Vass Felix, and the breathtaking 130-kilometre Cape-to-Cape track, and you've got one unforgettable itinerary. Next up is Uluru, the sacred sandstone monolith in the heart of the Australian outback, which National Geographic also just named a must-visit destination in 2026. This month marks the 40th anniversary of the historic handback of its title deeds to the traditional owners, the Anangu, a milestone that sets the stage for Uluru's next chapter of purpose-driven tourism. Central to this is the launch of the 5-day Uluru to Katajuta signature walk in April 2026, offering visitors the rare chance to walk alongside Anangu storytellers and even stay overnight in the national park. Condé Nast's Best Places to Go in Oceania 2026 spotlights six more Aussie destinations, with the focus of this year's list shifting from natural wonders to urban gems. Adelaide, Darwin and Perth all got a shout-out, while Sydney's second city, Parramatta, was an unexpected entry. This is largely thanks to the upcoming powerhouse Parramatta, set to become Australia's largest museum when it opens in October 26. We're especially excited for its Riverside restaurant, which will host a huge food program led by Chef Kylie Kwong, alongside pop-up supper clubs in local restaurants. Plus, with the opening of the new Western Sydney International Airport and two big hotel brands, QT and Intercontinental, Parramatta is evolving far beyond day trip territory. It's not just the capital's making waves. Just a two-hour drive from Sydney CBD, Port Stephens is a classic coastal getaway that's recently scored a handful of new boutique stays. We have our eyes on the Ocean View Marina Resort. With Newcastle Art Gallery set to fully reopen in February 2026 after a major expansion that will double its size, and international flights now landing at the nearby Newcastle Airport, the region is officially on the rise. Rounding out Condé Nast's Oceania travel list for 2026 is the remote and rugged King Island, just an hour's flight from mainland Tasmania or Melbourne. The island's standout accommodation, Kittawa Lodge, expanded its footprint with a new two-bedroom retreat in early 2025. Adding to the appeal, Ocean Dunes Golf Course, regarded as one of the best in the Asia Pacific, will unveil a new restaurant, clubhouse, and 64 on-course hotel rooms later next year. So much to look forward to. And that article was written by Melissa Woodley. It appeared in Time Out Australia on the 5th of November, and it was headlined, "These are the best places to visit in Australia in 2026, according to Condé Nast."
0: From the website 9.com.au comes this article, "This island off Australia's coast is our answer to the Galapagos, but barely anyone visits." The author, Jemima Skelly. Located off the northwest coast of Australia lies an island so pristine, so beautiful, and so packed with wildlife, it's often called the Galapagos of the Indian Ocean. Two-thirds of the island is national park, covered in thick rainforest. It's surrounded by coral reefs, home to whale sharks and other marine life. But despite this, Christmas Island is barely on anyone's radar. Christmas Island is an Australian territory, and you don't need a passport to visit, but geographically it's actually closer to Asia. Along with its neighbour, the Cocos or Keeling Islands, it offers a remote getaway where you can truly switch off and immerse yourself in nature. Christmas Island is perhaps most known for its annual red crab migration, which sees 60 million of the critters heading to the shoreline, and was described by Sir David Attenborough as one of the greatest natural wonders on the planet. From today, Qantas is now flying direct to both islands, giving Aussies a chance to experience the untouched natural paradise for themselves. What is there to do on Christmas Island? A holiday to Christmas Island is all about embracing nature. Obviously, there's the iconic crab migration, which occurs on specific dates in November, December and January. Snorkeling and diving are huge draw cards for tourists, as the pristine coral reefs surrounding the island are full of sharks, turtles, whales, rays and more. The water is crystal clear and warm. On land, there's plenty of protected national park to explore, on foot or by four-wheel drive. You can trek through the forest along trails and boardwalks to remote waterfalls, head up cliffs to panoramic coastal lookouts, and traverse the dense rainforest to find yourself on deserted beaches. You can't leave without visiting the Dolly Beach Spa, a natural rock pool that is better than any jacuzzi. Then head to the Grotto, a sandy-floored sea cave that fills with water, creating the perfect plunge pool. How to fly to Christmas Island? New Qantas services operate two times a week, Mondays and Fridays, from Perth to Christmas Island, then on to Cocos, Keeling Island. The flight time is 5 hours and will initially include a short stopover in Port Hedland to refuel. What is the best month to visit Christmas Island? Visit during the dry season, May to October, which means you'll have better weather for hiking and beach hopping. But if you want to see the annual crab migration, you'd be better off visiting in November or December, the beginning of the wet season. And this is also the time to see the whale sharks. May and June are the months when you'll get the best weather, with comfortable temperatures and minimal rainfall. Do I need a car on Christmas Island? If you want to build your own itinerary and explore the island, you should rent a car, as public transport is limited. It's recommended you hire a four-wheel drive, as many of the popular attractions and remote areas on the island are only accessible by a four-wheel drive vehicle. If you don't want to drive, you can join a guided tour or stay at a hotel that offers transfers. Can you go to Christmas Island as a tourist? With flights to Christmas Island and Cocos Islands operating twice a week with QantasLink from Perth, it's easy to visit as a tourist. You don't even need a passport, just a valid ID. The local currency is the Australian dollar. And when is the red crab migration? The red crab migration occurs at the start of the wet season, typically between October and November. The exact timing is triggered by the first rainfall and influenced by the lunar cycle, with spawning taking place during the last quarter of the moon, usually around late November or early December. That was from 9.com.au. This island off Australia's coast is our answer to the Galapagos, but barely anyone visits. The author was Jemima Skelly.
1: The next article that we're going to share is from The Guardian of the 17th of October 2025. Michael and I will both read this article. They are brief extracts from Reader's Tips as Older Travellers. It was as good aged 61 as it had been at 16. Winning tip, rediscovering Interrail 45 years on. I went interrailing at 16, so decided to do it again at 61. My wife and I bought our passes for all of Europe under £500 for 1 month unlimited rail trips, and it was great to rediscover the sense of freedom and adventure travelling by train gave. Having a romantic dinner in Paris, getting on the night train and having coffee and croissants for breakfast in Nice on the Côte d'Azur, for example. I corrected the teenage mistake of trying to do too much and see too many places, so we lingered longer in places such as Poland and Romania, soaking up the atmosphere in Wroclaw and Bucharest. It was interesting to compare the speed, quality and comfort of train services too. We found that sometimes slow travel was better, like when we got on the wrong train from Rome to Naples, allowing us to appreciate the scenery, locals and way of life of people who were not in a hurry. The trip was a learning experience as 61, as much as it had been at 16. And that tip was from Peter.
0: Flight and Fancy Free, cycling from St. Malo to Nice. In pursuit of a flight-free adventure, we packed our bikes and several panniers onto the Eurostar for a 3-week cycling trip across France. Our initial worries about sore legs and flat tyres quickly faded away as we pedalled along the comfortable cycle lanes in the picturesque French countryside, fuelled by village boulangeries and cold local beer. We covered 1,040 miles from St. Malo to Nice via the Dordogne, staying in B&Bs or rented apartments each night from £100 per night. Highlights included stops for refreshing swims in rivers, avoiding airport chaos, and proving that holidays in your 60s can be active and fun.
1: And that little recommendation came from Karen and Andrew. We have just shared some Guardian reader tips from The Guardian of the 17th of October. This was headlined, "It was as good aged 61 as it had been at 16. Readers' favourite trips as older travellers." And that's where we must leave the travel programme for today. I'm your host, Margie Cortis, and reading with me today was Michael Densley. The travel programme will return at the same time next week on Vision Australia Radio, VA Radio Digital, and online at varadio.org.

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0: And good afternoon to you all on this fantastic 2nd of May. That means we're very close to halfway through the year. And it's only last week. It was April. Isn't that amazing? Anyway, good afternoon to you all. Welcome to the the Weekend Magazine program here on Vision Australia Radio with yours truly, Wayne Spears. And joining me today is the fantastic Linda Nebeski. Good afternoon, Linda.
1: Good afternoon, Wayne.
0: We have, as usual, a selection of articles from the liftouts of the major weekend newspapers here in Melbourne. So we've got, we'll be starting the program, going through until 3 o'clock, but starting the program with V Weekend and then to the Spectrum, followed by the Good Weekend, then a couple of articles from Culture, which is a liftout from the Weekend Australian, and then some regular features from the Weekend Australian magazine. Before we get into those, I'll just have a quick look at today's weather and around Victoria and some selected capital cities. So alphabetically around Victoria, we have Albury-Wodonga, 24 degrees, partly cloudy. Bendigo, 25 with a shower or two. Geelong will have possible late showers today with 25 degrees atop. And Mildura, rain with a possible thunderstorm and 28 degrees for you folks out that way. Shepparton, 28, mostly sunny. Warragul, 24, mostly sunny as well. And Warrnambool, you're going to have some showers with windy conditions down there, 26 degrees. And in Melbourne at downtown Kooyong, we have a 25 degree top with mostly sunny conditions outside. And just around the country in Adelaide, we have 26 degrees with some showers there today. Darwin, you have mostly sunny skies today with a top of 33. And Perth, also 33, mostly sunny as well. Okie dokes, let's get stuck into this. We've got some good stories coming up. And Linda, let's open up the V Weekend.
1: Thank you, Wayne. Yes, we start the program with an article by Nikki Osborne from the Herald Sun V Weekend magazine on page 2. And she writes, "I've started publicly roasting trolls online and have never felt better. I found myself in a debate the other day with Osher Gunsberg about how to deal with trolls online. Everyone says, ignore the nasty comments, block and forget, restrict them, rise above it, be the bigger person. Look, I've turned the other cheek more times than Kylie's bottom in her hot pants and it doesn't get results. Blocking them doesn't work. Trolls are like grey hairs. You pluck out one and three more pop up. Reasoning with them doesn't work either. It merely gives them a greater opportunity to double down. We like to think there's good in everyone, but some people are just born assholes. Well, I've decided it's time to shine a spotlight on these assholes. We've seen the movies where a kid is getting bullied and it doesn't stop until he stands up to the bully. Well, I'm done being the bigger person. I've started publicly roasting trolls online and have never felt better. As my profile grows, I find more and more people slinging stones at me. It's like they believe that once you reach a certain number of followers, it means you don't have feelings anymore and you are now publicly listed on the stock market for them to do as they please with you. One comment I was repeatedly getting was around my smile. I have one crooked tooth, which I've kept as my signature look and also as a means to exhibit I'm not AI. For some reason, many a male takes umbrage with my not having a Hollywood set of pearlers and feels the need to point out my horrific flaw. Until recently, I posted a video where I was in hospital because I'd hurt my back and someone commented, can you get your fixed teeth while you're at it? No, that was it. I felt like an injured lion backed into a corner. I don't know if it was the fact I'd reached my limit, the pain drugs that they'd given me, or if I was fueled by the luteal phase rage of perimenopause, but this turd burger was not going down. As soon as I got home, I got out my stand-up notebook and started penning a comedic yet assertive response. There's no point in getting angry online. It just makes you look weak and it comes across as toxic. Oh no, don't get me mad. get funny. Flip the script. Make them feel small and unclever. What followed was not a beat up of him, although I did include his name and profile pic in the video, but rather a defence of myself. How I'm here to make people laugh, not to be his object of affection so he can burn a hole through his sock drawer. The response was enormous, enormously positive. Not only did people say he was a gronk, they also commented on how pleased they were that I'd squared up to a bully. It was almost as if I'd been speaking on behalf of everyone else who'd been belittled online. I was scratching their itch, avenging their wounds, and just standing up for myself. Hollywood A-listers were liking my posts, 170,000 likes, 13,000 comments, and 30,000 new followers later, I didn't feel so bad about my crooked tooth anymore. Also, that rude asshole had to hide his LinkedIn profile. 2 weeks later, I did it again when some muppet commented that I looked pregnant in my dress on the red carpet. The video retort that followed was not just for me, but for the sisterhood. Sure, I did have a moment of self-reflection where I wondered if I have greater responsibility to not bite back as I have a large following. Yes, I am in the public arena, but if you comment, then guess what? You've just entered the arena with me. It's time trolls learned it's not okay, and I punched that bully back in the nose. And that was Nikki Osborne's I've started publicly roasting trolls online and have never felt better. It was read from the Herald Sun V Weekend magazine on page 2. Thank you, Wayne.
0: My pleasure. And now over to page 3. We've got my Saturday ritual featuring Damon Herriman. And his Saturday ritual is thus. What time do you wake up on a Saturday? Usually around 9 a.m, but working nights on the play, a little closer to 10. Local coffee haunt, Cathedral Coffee in the Nicholas Building always gets me through the day. They do great sandwiches as well. Best spot for date night, Zaki in Yarraville. Incredible Athenian food cooked on the wood fire right in front of you, with the freshest produce available. The menu changes weekly and the cocktails are delicious. Whatever you order, get the famous flatbread with whatever butter is on offer for the day. Favourite takeaway? Good pizza in Footscray, a tiny hole in the wall inside Hop Nation Brewery serving the best pizzas in town. It's a local secret, so don't tell anyone. Favourite pub or bar to catch up with friends? The Barclay Johnson in Yarraville. Their halloumi is so enormous you could use it as a pillow. It needs to be shared with friends. Best thing about your neighbourhood? While we're performing art in Melbourne, I'm staying smack bang in the middle of the city, so one of the best things is that I can walk to and from the theatre when we have a show. Other than that, just those brilliant Melbourne city vibes, the architecture, the laneways and the bars. Where and when do you exercise? Unless we're doing a matinee, I'd usually go for a run in the early afternoon, and you're spoiled for choice for places to run in Melbourne. Best hidden treasure in Victoria? Merrick's in the Mornington Peninsula. The general store there has everything. Grab a picnic hamper and visit the local villages and vineyards. Favourite place to holiday in Victoria? Wye River, a quiet spot on the Great Ocean Road. Spectacular scenery and wonderful locals, and another excellent general store. What's your idea of the perfect Saturday? A visit to Williamstown Gardens, for a picnic brunch beneath the trees, followed by a movie at the Sun Theatre in Yarraville, topped off with a cold beer and dumplings at Chow Bao. Best dumplings in Melbourne. And alongside Richard Roxburgh and Toby Schmitz, Damon is starring in award-winning play Art, a razor-sharp comedy about friendship, ego, and the chaos a single opinion can cause. Playing until May 17. Tickets are available at arttheplay.com.au. And that was the Saturday ritual. Damon Herriman, and that was on page 3 of V Weekend today.
1: And we go now to The Age Spectrum magazine, where we cover the best films of all time from page 4, 5, and 6 of The Age Spectrum. It's a number of movies that have been in review, and Wayne and I have selected a few that we thought we would cover between us.
0: It was a democratic process.
1: It was democratic and quite agreeable, wasn't it?
0: Hand on heart with that one. Yes.
1: So I'll start it off with the first movie in review is Dead Calm, and it was a Philip Noyce movie from 1989. And Lindy Percival is covering this story, and the first one is: a restorative sailing trip turns into a nightmare when grieving parents Ray and John, Nicole Kidman and Sam Neill, drift into a path of a psychopathic Huey, played by Billy Zane, who climbs aboard after abandoning his own pretentiously named boat, the Orpheus. Philip Noyce's nerve-jangling film, which helped to launch Kidman's international career, is based on a 1963 novel that was first optioned by Orson Welles. Welles' film was never finished, but the local version had better luck, picking up 4 AFI awards and making a recent New York Times list of the best 1,000 films ever made. This is a film that catapulted a couple of international careers for director Philip Noyce and star Nicole Kidman. It's a highly effective thriller with a grieving wife and husband, Kidman and Sam Neill, ambushed by a psychopath played by Billy Zane while cruising on their yacht in the Whitsundays. And that was a review by Margaret Pomerantz.
0: And the next one is number 47 on the list. It's Malcolm, and that was by Nadia Tass in 1986. This review is by Damon Herriman. In what must surely be one of cinema's most charming crime capers, an awkward but brilliant amateur inventor, played by Colin Friels, is drawn into the nefarious activities of his boarder, Frank, a wonderfully deadpan John Hargreaves, a petty crim who has just been released from prison. What follows is a series of unlikely bank robberies using remote control devices and various modes of custom-made transport, including a mini tram that was later donated to Melbourne's Tramway Museum. The film was a box office hit and won 8 AACTA awards, including for Best Film and Direction. One of the most original comedies ever Australia has ever made, the combination of Nadia Tass's perfect direction and her partner David Parker's hilarious screenplay, not to mention his ingenious inventions, a car that splits into 2 motorcycles, come on, made for a comedy like nothing before or since. And that was Malcolm, number 47.
1: Number 42 is reviewed by Hannah Kent, and she's reviewing Look Both Ways. It's a Sarah Watt movie, and it was made in 2005. Animator and director Sarah Watt brought a singular visual language to this exploration of the tenuous nature of life and love. Using a beguiling combination of live action and animation, the film charts the ill-timed romance between catastrophizing artist Merrill, played by Justine Clarke, and photojournalist Nick, played Watt's husband by William McInnes, just as he has received a devastating diagnosis. Tragically, Watt was diagnosed with cancer during post-production, and her death in 2011 silenced one of Australia cinema's most remarkable voices. Look Both Ways is one of the most playful films about death and mortality I have ever seen, made all the more poignant by Sarah Watt's own cancer diagnosis.
0: And now number 40, Sweet Country, and that's Warwick Thornton, and that was in 2017. This review is by Hannah Kent. Inspired by true events, this outback western, set in the interwar years, follows an Indigenous stockman who goes on the run after shooting dead the abusive white station owner who has raped his wife. Filmed on a station south of Alice Springs, it was acclaimed for its stunning cinematography and performances. Some of the characters reappeared in the sequel, Wolfram, which premiered to acclaim at this year's Berlin Film Festival, and which Thornton has described as an antidote to Sweet Country. Sweet Country is at once a cinematographic triumph that extols the titular country and a brutal tragedy that condemns the bloody history of racism, colonialisation, and violence upon it.
1: This review is by C.J. Johnson, and the movie is at number 36, The Adventures of Priscilla, Queen of the Desert. And the movie is by Stephen Elliott, made in 1994. Rigid notions of Australian manhood are left behind like so much roadkill as two drag artists and a trans woman set off in their battered silver bus, a budget Barbie camper named Priscilla, on a tour of outback towns. Against a killer soundtrack of pop classics, they flounce their way into the national psyche with hard-won lessons about freedom, friendship and self-acceptance. The film that launched 1,000 dress-ups showed Australia and the world that love and lame really can conquer all. Love and lame really can conquer all. There were huge swathes of the global population who didn't even know drag existed until Priscilla.
0: Ah, here's one of my favourites. Number 34, The Dish. Rob Stitch, 2000. Most Australians probably knew nothing about our role in the 1969 moon landing before this charming comedy drama puffed up the collective chest by reminding us that the Parkes Observatory in regional New South Wales was there every small step of the way. Much of the iconic footage of Neil Armstrong's giant leap for mankind came courtesy of the Parkes crew, led in the film by Cliff Buxton, a delightfully eccentric Sam Neill. No wonder it became the highest-grossing Australian film in 2000. Watched as a kid and loved the Aussie humour on such a historical event. And that was by Hua Zhuande, number 34.
1: And at number 24, who can forget Breaker Morant? And this is a review by Philip Noyce. It was a Bruce Beresford movie from 1980. Set in the aftermath of the Boer War, as three Australian officers face trial for war crimes, Bruce Beresford's career-defining film was intended as an exploration of how atrocities can be committed by people who appear to be quite normal. The film won 10 AFI awards, including Best Film and Best Director, and had the unintended effect of making heroes of the co-accused. Jack Thompson was named Best Actor for his feisty performance as the trio's defence lawyer, berating the military prosecutors who have already decided their fate. Beresford, Brian Brown, Thompson and cinematographer Don McAlpine, Aussie superstars.
0: The next one, I've just got to say this, it's one of my favourite lines out of this movie. How's the serenity? And this one is at number 22, on the list. It's The Castle, again, Rob Stitch, 1997. A celebration of Australian suburbia and its associated vernacular, this homegrown comedy elevates our inherent dagginess into cinematic gold. The Kerrigans' modest weatherboard home might be built on toxic landfill and back onto Melbourne's main airport, but when a compulsory acquisition order threatens to unseat them, Aussie battler Daryl decides to dig in. With its classic lines such as "Tell him he's dreaming" and "Suffering your jocks," the film took out Best Original Screenplay at the AACTA Awards. Ingenious in its simplicity, hilarious and deceptively wise, low budget in all the best ways. All that matters is everything else. It celebrates the heart of Australia with charm. Characters we all recognise, too many iconic lines to mention, e.g. the pool room, wogs with cash, serenity, I said it, still makes me laugh out loud, even when I'm not watching the film. One of those films I'll never skip a chance to watch. That was by John Paulson. That was The Castle.
1: This one, at number 15, is a complete change of pace. The movie is Snowtown, and it's by Justin Kurzel, and it was made in 2011. The review is by C.J. Johnson as well. Justin Kurzel's debut feature tells the shocking story of the Snowtown murders that rocked South Australia in the 1990s, when 12 people were murdered by a trio of killers. 8 bodies were later found inside barrels in a disused bank vault. Powered by menacing performances and pared-back cinematography, this gritty depiction of social disadvantage and homophobic violence won a raft of AACTA awards, including Best Director, while critics' reactions ranged from masterpiece to unwatchable. It's brutally bleak and graphically violent, but Snowtown's depiction of a troubled community is the most authentic scripted social realism ever put on Australian screens.
0: Muriel's Wedding is number 12, and PJ Hogan in 1994, and this review is CJ Johnson as well. A peen to the power of dreams, this big-haired, big-hearted film follows its eponymous heroine as she escapes family shackles and mean girl bullying for a new life far from pauper's spit. Muriel's martial fantasies of meringue-style frocks and happily ever afters may be misguided, but a sassy bestie and an ABBA soundtrack can take a girl far. The film launched Toni Collette onto the world stage and cemented that backhanded expression of sisterly admiration, "You're terrible, Muriel," into the Australian vernacular. Possibly the best Australian screenplay ever, taking us from cartoonish suburban grotesque to a moving family tragedy and giving us Collette, one of the world's great actors.
1: At number 6, Strictly Ballroom by Baz Luhrmann from 1992. Baz Luhrmann's feature debut announced the arrival of an exhilarating new voice in Australian cinema. With its sardonic humour and snarky exchanges, this romantic comedy starring Paul Mercurio, Tara Morris and Bill Hunter whirled its way across the dance floor and into our hearts with characters and dialogue that spoke to our collective spirit of self-deprecation. Only a director with insider knowledge of the cutthroat world of competitive ballroom dancing, Luhrmann studied it as a child and his mother later worked as a ballroom dance teacher, would have dared. Strictly Ballroom was revolutionary in many ways, but one of the most important was by shattering the myth of the Australian male hero, replacing shears and beers with sequins and the pasodoble, and that was by CJ Johnson.
0: Okay, we're down to the final two now. And number 2, and this is written by Margaret Pomerantz, Gallipoli, Peter Weir, 1981. This iconic depiction of a defining moment in Australia's history follows a group of young men as their youthful sense of adventure and patriotism is shattered by the realities of war. The film that helped to launch Mel Gibson's international career boasts one of the most powerful closing scenes in local film history, leaving no doubt about where director Peter Weir and writer David Williamson stood on the question of war's futility. A slew of AACTA awards, including Best Film, Best Direction and Best Actor, helped cement its reputation as an Australian classic. Few films have left me as devastated as this one. I literally could not get out of my seat at the end. It is one of Peter Weir's finest works, as it follows the fortunes, or misfortunes, of two young men who enlist during World War I and find themselves fighting in the Gallipoli campaign.
1: And holding pole position at number 1 is Samson and Delilah. It's a Warwick Thornton movie from 2009. Warwick Thornton wrote, directed and shot his debut feature about two teenagers who find love amid the hardship of an outback settlement, winning the Camera d'Or for the Cannes Film Festival along the way. At turns devastating and uplifting, the film features little dialogue, conveying poignancy and the power through captivating footage of the landscape and the faces of its two stars, first-timers Rowan McNamara and Marissa Gibson. It won 5 AFI awards, including Best Film and Director, and cemented Thornton's place as one of our finest storytellers. Thornton's eye as a cinematographer captures the two young, non-experienced actors beautifully, giving us one of the most tenderly touching moments in the film's final frame. Margaret Pomerantz, watching Samson Delilah for the first time, was exhilarating, she says. A purely cinematic experience made so lovingly and intimately by a brilliant new voice. It was incredibly refreshing to see its lead characters captured with such honesty and beauty, each frame alive with care, emotion and quiet power. And that review was put forward by Kriv Stenders.
0: And then we have some excerpts from that story, a cover story from the Spectrum today, and that was on pages, goodness me, 4, 5, 6 and 7, and 8 and 9. There we go. Just a short little article here before we take a short break, and this is on page 12 of the Spectrum again. It's Turning Pages by Jane Sullivan, titled Sorrento's Little Festival with Big Ideas. The Sorrento Writers Festival fadged very well this year. Uh-huh. A word there you don't know? Shakespearean actor Jane Montgomery Griffiths has encouraged me to use it. Fadge, F-A-D-G-E, can be a round loaf of bread, a bundle of wool, or, as the bard has it, a verb meaning to turn out. And Shakespeare isn't that hard. In a session with fellow actor Richard Piper, Montgomery Griffiths showed us the difference between a dumbed-down Lady Macbeth speech used in some schools and the real thing. It was no contest. The four-day festival, in its fourth year, is a big event for a small seaside town. About 6,000 visitors came to see 230 authors and guests at 175 events at Sorrento and Portsea, and record sales topped 23,000. That's ticket sales. The festival aimed to be balanced, respectful and tolerant, but not too tolerant. A historian, A.C. Grayling, said, "It's wonderful to have an open mind, but not so open that your brain falls out." Festival director Corey Perkins said they were saddened by the recent cancellation of festivals at Adelaide and Bendigo, but their sponsor and board remain firmed. It was a question of trust. All any of us want to do is showcase Australian creatives and talent. It was a big year for Perkins in other ways. She took to the ferry for the birth of a new grandchild, Rose, and got back just in time for the first sessions the next morning. Things didn't fadge so well.

0: for Irish writer John Boyne when he wrote his 2019 YA novel My Brother's Name is Jessica, and was attacked by people who believed someone who wasn't transgender had no right to write about that topic. I'm just a gay bloke out on my own. I've had enough of it. People making me out to be a monster. What annoyed him most was a transgender woman who wrote a long critique without having read the book. I'm not very thin-skinned. I can take criticism, Boyne said. But if you haven't read the book, you don't have the right to criticise it. A woman in the audience said she stopped her doom scrolling in bed and got her reading instead. That's the best thing I've done for a woman in my bed, he quipped. Helen Garner was unwell and couldn't make it to a session on The Mushroom Tapes, a collaborative book about Erin Patterson and the Mushroom Murders. But she was very much present in the discussion between her fellow writer Chloe Hooper and Sarah Krasnstein, who spoke of the case as a conversation about power, marriage and misogyny, a dark fairy tale, a recipe for a horror story, and a witch hunt. Hooper described driving to their motel to cover the trial and realizing Garner had booked one room with one bed. Waking up next to her body was suddenly intimate in a way I hadn't imagined. They had to edit about 500,000 words of text, working with Garner around the kitchen table. It was like a boot camp masterclass in writing, Krasnstein said. Helen has this amazing holy commitment to plain speech. She would just say, "This is shit." Irish writer Niall Williams described waiting for his wife, Christine Breen, his most brilliant editor, to read the manuscript of his first novel. They didn't discuss it for 2 years. When it was finished, she read it and didn't say anything. I'm in a pool of sweat, but that's okay. Then she says, "It's very Niall Williams." I understood in that instant that is the goal of every writer, to put something inside themselves, outside themselves, into the world. That was a little rundown there of Sorrento Writer Festival, which occurred last weekend, and that was by Jane Sullivan on page 12 of The Spectrum. And it's now just gone 1:32, so we'll take a very short break here at Vision Australia Radio and return with a couple more articles from The Spectrum on the weekend magazine program.
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0: That it is you are, and I'm Wayne Spears and Linda Nebeski is joining me, and we're in the second half hour of the two-hour program today, which will see us through until 3 o'clock. We're going to continue reading some articles now from The Spectrum, and shortly before the break at 2 o'clock, we'll swap over to The Good Weekend. But for now, here's an interview

0: with Linda Nemeski.
1: Thank you, Wayne. In the Saturday Age Spectrum magazine on page 2, Carl Quinn meets Christy Whelan-Brown and he writes, returning as Britney Spears, the versatile performer finds that attitudes have changed. Christy Whelan-Brown has been performing Britney Spears' The Cabaret since 2009. How many reprisals can one show have, she says. And while much has changed in the life of the troubled American pop star, the show remains about 98% the same. We change about two lines at the end to make it relevant to what's happening today, Whelan-Brown says, ahead of a one-night-only reboot this week. This time, there will probably be a nod to the fact that Spears has entered rehab again and maybe an update on her dancing videos on Instagram. What has changed is how people respond to the former Disney child star's tale, whose mental disintegration, substance abuse issues, and divorce battles played out in the glare of the public spotlight. I think at the time, we all viewed Britney's breakdown as entertainment, Whelan-Brown says. We watched it on the front of the tabloids. We watched her shave her head and hit paparazzi with umbrellas, crying, holding her children, driving with her children on her lap. We watched it all. We couldn't look away. It was like a car crash that this pop icon was so young and beautiful and perfect in everyone's eyes, and it was just falling apart. Today, she says, citing the response to Carlton footballer Elijah Holland's recent on-field mental health episode, there would be much more compassion. When Dean Bryant, co-writer of the My Brilliant Career stage musical and now artistic director of Malthouse Theatre, came to her with the idea of a Britney cabaret, we both thought it would be a fun, pop, silly show. They each came to Britney as a fan. My cat is called Britney Spears, she confesses. But as Bryant handed over each monologue, the tragedy of her story became ever more apparent. It was quite a dark look at a family who put their children into entertainment at a very young age and moved the family to different parts of the country to make fame a goal, she says. And the more we looked into it, the darker and sadder it became. Still, when she first performed it at the height of Spears' tabloid infamy, people laughed heartily at her being put into a mental institution and being put under the conservatorship. People would roar with laughter. And I remember thinking, what are they laughing at? These days, those parts of the show are mostly met with silence. I think we realised this young woman who had the world at her fingertips, how quickly we all turned and watched her mental health crisis, and it didn't seem like anyone was stepping in to help her. Though Whelan-Brown is best known as the musical theatre star, her six-season stint on Sean McCaleb's Mad as Hell, she says, the thing I'm recognised for is the thing I'm recognised for the most. At least once a week, she is stopped at the shops by someone telling her how much they miss the show. I don't think I was ever aware of the impact the show had and the joy it brought people, especially during COVID, she says. I think people relied on it a lot for a light-hearted look at a world that was, you know, crumbling. And people always say to me, bring back Mad as Hell. Because I think now, more than ever, people really need to escape and have a laugh. There's another reason Whelan-Brown might be familiar to people who don't often go to the theatre, the long-running and bitter legal fight over claims she was sexually harassed by Craig McLaughlin in 2014 during the multi-city run of the Rocky Horror Show. The claims first surfaced in January 2018 when this masthead reported that Whelan-Brown, Erica Haynetz and Angelus Grundy had accused the former Neighbours star of touching them inappropriately and or exposing himself during the production. Within days, two more cast members had come forward with allegations. Over the next 6 years, Whelan-Brown was in and out of court as the matter played out in three separate trials, a criminal investigation, McLaughlin was found not guilty, the defamation action he brought against Whelan-Brown, Fairfax Newspapers, then publisher of this masthead, and the ABC seeking $6.5 million in damages. He abandoned his case, a move that reportedly cost him about $2 million, and the case she brought against the production company GFO, seeking $2 million in compensation for lost earnings and damages, it was settled outside court in 2024 on confidential terms. What was it like to live through that so publicly? Tiring, she says. I often wonder what the cost of speaking up like that was, and even today the cost continues to be there. Did she ever imagine herself as a campaigner, as a lightning rod for the frustrations and anger women had felt for so long before the Me Too lifted the lid? Absolutely not. I wouldn't have even called myself a feminist because I grew up privileged. We had money and I had opportunity. I had love and support, and this opened my eyes to how angry and hateful a lot of people can be to a woman who dares to speak up. And that's not just men, it's women as well. There's a lot of people who just want to shut you up, and that's weird to me. Knowing all that, if she could step back in time, would she do it again? I think I'd probably pause for thought, she says, reflecting. It happened at the time in my life where I wanted to have a baby, and that was proving incredibly difficult because of the strain my life was under. And I did have my baby. I had a beautiful IVF miracle boy, and he's the light of our lives. And so I regret nothing because I know I'm exactly where I am today, being his mum. Willem Brown's husband, Rowan Brown, is also an actor. The upside? There's always someone there to understand the inevitable ups and downs of the life. The downside? I do sometimes wish one of us had a normal job and some stability. Rowan recently finished a long stint, almost 3 years, in Beauty and the Beast, with Willem Brown looking after their son, who'd just turned 5. I think I was ready for a break and happy to have one, she says, but I also now feel ready to get back. The one-night stand as Brittany is but a blip on a run that has also included the one-woman show Life in Plastic, a role in Kimberly Akimbo, and a just-finished run with Emily Taney and Jess Harris at the Melbourne International Comedy Festival. But the main event will come in November when she stars in Dean Bryant's adaptation of the 1950 Bette Davis movie All About Eve, a role he has written specifically for his longtime muse. I'm playing 2 roles, maybe even 4 roles, she says. It's going to be quite a task for me. He knew I was looking for a challenge, and he definitely delivered. At 43, Willem Brown suddenly finds herself in what she calls a weird age bracket. She was recently asked to workshop a new Australian musical, and she thought it would be a chance to do something similar to Muriel's Wedding. She played Tanya in the stage musical. And they said, no, for the mum. And I was like, shit, I've moved age brackets. She's not afraid of aging up, she says. It's just that what I bring, has been in the roles to this sort of age group, and now it's just filling a different type of position, which I didn't know I was already doing. So far, she says, her son shows no signs of interest in acting. He's AFL mad and he knows every theme song. He changes teams once a week. He's got all the outfits. We live and breathe footy from 6 a.m. every day. On second thought, she adds, I think it's a performative version of AFL. And if that were to morph into a full-blown desire to tread the boards, what would she say to him? Have a backup, darling, she says, laughing. But I would also say the thing that I never knew, which was, of course, you can, and it'll be beautiful, wonderful time. Britney Spears, the cabaret, is at the Round at Nunawading on May 7. And that was from the Saturday Age Spectrum magazine. It was a review by Carl Quinn, who wrote, returning as Britney Spears, the versatile performance that attitudes have changed.
0: Okay, just across to page 3 now. Sophie Quick gives us her contribution this week, which is titled Crappy Mother's Day. Amid the froth and flowers, let's be proud that we're not Betty Draper. Mother's Day is coming, and the streaming platforms are coming for your mother's eyeballs, and for yours too. The major streamers typically mark the event with curated collections and recommendations for movie nights and binge sessions you can enjoy with your mother or a mother. Expect the likes of The Nanny, Parks and Recreation, Never Have I Ever, Pride and Prejudice, and Gilmore Girls, as well as nostalgic classics such as The Lion King, The Princess Bride, and Freaky Friday. Beyond the small screen, we're seeing hysterical promotion this year for the cinema release of The Devil Wears Prada 2, complete with endless Mother's Day themed brand activations. And that's all fine, plenty of great stuff, much of it probably backed by data on demographic preferences. But it might be wise to check in with the mothers you know to see what they really feel like watching. One thing I've noticed about many mothers, including myself, is that we are often hard on ourselves. Maybe what mothers are really looking for this year, instead of upbeat comedies, family-friendly animated features, and an escapist romantic drama, is flattering on-screen comparisons, some full-blown matriarchal shit shows, who will see us comfortably clearing the bar of good enough mother by contrast. If I were putting together a cross-platform content collection for Mother's Day, I'd be inspired by the pantheon of prestige TV monster matriarchs, including some of my favourites from Arrested Development, White Lotus, The Bear, and Empire and Mad Men. Would you tell your kid he looks like a lizard in glasses? A lizard in glasses? No! You're doing better than Lucille in Arrested Development. I'm so sorry. Are you cold, detached, competitive, all of the above? Still, you'd probably intervene if your child was walking around with a plastic bag over her head, unlike Betty in Mad Men. Have you recently driven a car into a house full of your closest relatives? No? Congrats, girl, you're better than Donna Bizzato in The Bear. Do you guzzle lorazepam and turn a blind eye to disturbing sexual dynamics between your children? No. Again? Hashtag, you got this, mama. Or, at last, you've got the edge on Victoria Ratcliffe in season 3 of White Lotus. Did you miss your kid's childhood due to a 17-year prison sentence for drug trafficking? You did? Not super duper, but have you recently beaten your adult son with a broom? No? Well, you're one up on Cookie from Empire. Mother's Day is not necessarily the moment to delve into why these characters do what they do, or to analyse the pathologies or unjust social conditions that may have warped their psyches. No. Now might be just the moment to offer the mother in your life a cheap and nasty but fortifying shot of at least you're better than Betty Draper. She can reckon with any feminist implications after her nap if she feels like it. Or, if she's unflinching, stare into the sun kind of person, she can reckon with this stuff right away, in sharp focus, and with more recent releases. The past year has seen an encouraging spate of confronting extreme close-ups of women in the trenches of motherhood. If I had legs, I'd kick you, starring Rose Byrne, and All Her Fault, starring Sarah Snook, were two big hits considered more chilling and spiky than warm and fuzzy. It shouldn't be a big deal. But it is still to see maternal ambivalence and even horror right at the centre of stories told on screen. Neither chilly nor spiky, but certainly confronting at times, is my current favourite, Apple TV's Margot's Got Money Troubles, starring Elle Flanagan and Michelle Pfeiffer. It's about a cash-strapped young mother who starts an OnlyFans account to make ends meet. Fanning is brilliant in the starring role, especially in her comedic handling of the gruesome and sometimes analogous physical demands of early motherhood and online sex work. The show so far, the final episode drops on May the 20th, is refreshing in the way it upsets preconceptions of motherhood, grandmotherhood, fatherhood, friendship, and online sex work. With its kink, energetic sex scenes and projectile bodily fluids, the show might not feature any hashtag wholesome watch with mum social promotions or recommendation rails this year, but it's a story that's both big-hearted and unwholesome, and I bet there are a lot of eyeballs, including mothers's, that are hungry for that unusual combination. My apologies for breaking character in the middle of that. But that was Sophie Quick and her contribution this week, Crappy Mother's Day, and that was on page 3 of the Spectrum.
1: And on the last page, the back page of the Age Spectrum magazine, this is Wordplay by David Astell. And he writes, I need a word for isn't to describe things that aren't. Stay with me, it'll make sense. Koala bears aren't bears. Fun runs can hurt. We call such things misnomers, but I needed something else, a label to capture the sense of, despite calling this a thing, it's not really a thing. The Five for Peace Prize, say, is not a real thing, or it is a thing, but not an actual thing. Is there a word for that? Fake lacks nuance. Travesty seems too loaded. What sits between bogus and authentic? Maybe a surrogate, a virtuality. No doubt German has a suggestion, as the English lexicon seems bereft. Hugh Grant toasted and roasted writer-directed Richard Curtis at the Governor's Awards in LA in 2024. When bestowing an honorary Oscar, he added, "Would we call it an Oscar? It's a kind of Oscar, isn't it? It's a better-than-nothing Oscar." Nursing his figurine, Curtis quoted his son, "It was an Oscar for people who never made a good enough movie to win one." So neither fake nor misnomer, but a Clayton's version of the claim, a quasi-Nobel, an almost Oscar, an allegation. In a world of altered reality and unreliable narratives, we crave this label to identify a like thing parading as the real thing. Look at the Isle of Skye. Since the mainland bridge was built in 1995, successive Scottish governments have debated whether Skye has ceded its island status for being umbilically compromised by road, meaning the island is not really an island, despite the fact that it is an island in the true Gert sense. Only Jonathan Swift could invent this stuff. In tennis, Carlos Alcaraz is the youngest male to claim a career Grand Slam, despite a Grand Slam needing to occur over a calendar year. Still a triumph, the Spaniard's slam is semantically relegated to a better-than-nothing slam, a sham slam, a de facto sweep. In other sports, an asterisk marks a tainted accomplishment. Melbourne Storm, say, lost two NRL flags in hindsight, their on-field wins in 2006 and 2008 redacted due to salary breaches. There, in the archives, asterisks convert the actual into adulterated. English director Emerald Fennell tempered with fidelity of her Wuthering Heights with a set of inverted commas. The squiggles warn you against expecting the real McCoy, paving the way for Fennell's real McCoy, real McCoppy, like the actual thing, but not quite. So what do we call an X that's a near X but not a true X? Perhaps a placeholder, a false flag, a wannabe, a Schrodinger's category? Believe it or not, I'm lost for a word. To come full circle, calling such unthings misnomers would actually be a misnomer. And that was David Astell's Wordplay, read from the back page of the Spectrum magazine on page 616.
0: I had to read that title as well. I need a word for isn't to describe things that aren't. Anyway, okay, just above that on Couch Life with Louise Rugendijk, and this is on page 16 of the Spectrum. We have a review here of a TV show called Bad Company, and it's scored 4 out of 5, and it can be viewed on ABC TV and iView, and the title is called Stage Set for a Culture Clash. Margie Argyle, played by Anne Edmonds, is the artistic director of a struggling Melbourne theatre company, the Argyle. The finances are a mess and the board wants her to include a popular musical in her new season to boost audience numbers. "I'm here to push boundaries and I'm unapologetic about that," she says, as she tells the frustrated CEO, played by Paps, and the marketing officer, Christian, played by Cameron James, who have noted that three of her proposed shows have full frontal nudity. Enter Julia McNamara, played by Kitty Flanagan, who has no experience in the arts and no great love of theatre, but has been sent by the chair of the board to clean up the company. First action on the list, redundancies. "Profit is not a dirty word," says Julia, who doesn't even know who Ibsen is, much to eye-rolling by the Argyle staff. This culture clash is at the heart of Bad Company, a delicious six-part satire created by Edmonds that is as much a love letter to the arts as it is a gloved slap in the face. It's about the fronts we put on when all is collapsing around us and a sharp poke at the corporatization of artistic freedom. "It's not personal. I have to stand up for my art," Margie tells Julia. "Is it art or plays starring you?" replies Julia. Edmonds was inspired to write the show by her time spent at Melbourne Theatre Company, and it's all there on screen. The self-important season launch, copious totes, the posters for productions hanging in the background. My favourite is the tilted despair. And even Margie's passion project, a French peasant play requiring tons of sand that very much mirrors Samuel Beckett's Happy Days. If you strip away all the bells, whistles and wigs, Bad Company is a workplace comedy, a genre we have excelled in. Think back to Utopia or Fisk, which found great humour in very specific things, the nation-building authority and a suburban law firm specialising in probate matters. Bad Company is the same. You don't need to work in a theatre to understand the hot guy in the office is usually the most boring. But where Utopia and Fix had employees you could barrack for, it's a bit more complicated in Bad Company. Margie and Julia are meant to be unlikable from the get-go. Margie is a raging artsy egomaniac and Julia is a corporate robot. And it takes a bit more time to understand what's really going on underneath the veneer of bravado. For me, that is the brilliance of Edmonds. She is not interested in sanding down her character's sharp edges. She wants you to be uncomfortable. She wants them to be a bit weird, a bit different, a bit off kilter. It's all there in Edmonds' alter ego, Helen Bidou, the fake tan-smeared, sarong-clad woman on the edge of a nervous breakdown who appeared in the TV breakfast satire Get Crackin'. It was even there, Edmonds' early work, where she baited racists with a mock Facebook group called the True Australian Patriots and then lifted the veil on competitive calisthenics in her 2017 Aussie Scandi Noir ABC series The Edge of the Bush. Margie Argyle fits neatly into this bunch, and like Helen Bidou, there's pain underneath Margie's manipulative exterior. Some won't like Edmonds' comedy style, but I love it. Comedy doesn't have to be easy or nice. People with flaws are compelling. As Margie, Edmonds is at her erratic best, cajoling and bullying all at once, while Flanagan's Julia has threads of both Roz from Fisk and Rhonda from Utopia. As put upon Christian, Cameron James is terrific, as is Ben Pfeiffer, as the specialist wig maker Jacob. There is bound to be some humourless pushback that Bad Company mocks theatre and the arts. I think anyone who's spent time in the sector as a creator, worker, or as an audience member who was given tickets to a three-hour monologue by their avant-garde auntie for Christmas, they'll find something to love in it. And that was Couch Life by Louise Rugendyke. And that show is called Bad Company on ABC TV and iView. Quite looking forward to that one, I think. So here we are. It's 1 minute to 2 o'clock. And we are on the Weekend Magazine program here. So we'll take a very short break and return with more from the program. And we're going to be opening up. No, we're not. I beg your pardon. No, that's it. We're going to be opening up with a good weekend. I totally lost my place on the list here. Sorry, folks. We'll be back very soon after this.
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0: You are indeed. Thank you so much for joining us here on Vision Australia Radio's Weekend Magazine program with myself, Wayne Spears, and Linda Nebeski in the studio today. We are now reset. We're ready for another hour of reading after I lost my place on the list. And we've got now the Good Weekend Magazine. Just a couple of stories from this one. We're starting. This will be a shared reading. It's on pages 4 and 5. It's the regular feature, which is Two of Us, a story this week by Stephen Lacey. And this is a story of Lachlan Robertson, 29, who is a shearer based in Wagga Wagga in New South Wales. And last year, he led a team of 5 to shear 2,301 lambs in 8 hours. Wow, a world record. And Brittany Baisley, 33, is his wool classer and best mate. So I'm going to start with Lockie, and then Linda's going to come in with Britt shortly. So Lockie, 5 years ago, I was looking for a wool classer and I found Britt on Facebook. I was impressed by her ability, not just as a wool classer, she has good attention to detail and she's fast, but also by the way she can run a crew. We clicked straight away and now work together 6 days a week. About 4 years ago, I went off the rails after a breakup, drinking too much, carrying on. Britt told me to pull my head in. There was a bit of tension there for a couple of weeks, and we kept our distance at work. Later, I apologised. I've got a 3-year-old son and a baby due soon with my new partner. Britt's got a 6-year-old son, so we talk about parenting. I've always relied on her for advice, and she taught me that kids like Nutella on toast and how to keep them occupied. She's always feeding me up. I'll go to her joint, and all of a sudden there's a couple of bacon and egg sandwiches in front of me and a big glass of blackcurrant cordial. I'm getting a bit heavy, and that doesn't help. She scares the drama away from us. I've got competitors out there who like to talk shit about me, and a few haven't realised how close we are. Someone started up when she was giving them a lift in my car. Brittany unloaded on them. You better watch your mouth or you can start walking. She was trying to learn to shear properly for a while, but she's given up on that idea. She can roughly work her way around a sheep, but I would let her do it for a job? No. She's too slow. On the other hand, I've tried wall classing when Brit needs a toilet break, and when she comes back she says, "What's this in the wrong effing spot?" I can throw a fleece onto a sorting table not too bad, but when it comes to picking the quality of the wool, I'm pretty shit-house at it. You have to be able to see the crimp in the fleece. The finer the crimp, the finer the wool. And we travel all over New South Wales together in a team and spend a lot of time in the ute together. She listens to that rappy gangster shit on the radio and I hate it. I like white girl pop music. Or I'll put a bit of country music on and she's like, "What the hell is this?" Brit's happiest when she's with family. She had her young fella's birthday the other day and she was smiling and having the best time. Family's big. It's cultural, I suppose. She doesn't have any Maori tats, but she wears a greenstone necklace. I bought it for her in New Zealand. The day we took the world record near Holbrook in southern New South Wales, she was next to me all the time, working as my roundabout. At the end she said, "Let's never do that again. We were buggered." And Brit's my best mate. If I got married, I'd ask her to be my best man, even though she's a girl.
1: Nothing wrong with that. And this is Brit's take on Lockie. My initial impression of Lockie was, this can't be the boss, he's so young. And he was very shy. I started off freelancing, doing a couple of days for him. He asked if I'd go full time and I was a cheeky bugger and said, yeah, if I get X amount per day, thinking that it would never happen. But the next day he came back and said, yep. I thought, holy F, and I've been with him ever since. Straight off the bat, he seemed genuine and kind, which is rare in our industry. You meet a lot of hard people who can be rude and abrupt. He was very understanding when I told him that I had a newborn son and was doing it all by myself. When I first started, he was friends with everyone and always saw the good in them, even though they might shit on him. A big thing was people asking for subs and advance on their wages. They saw him as an ATM. I said, "What the hell are you doing?" I soon put a stop to that. He once got with a girl who was a downright nightmare. Everyone could see it. We had a few blues about that. He said, "Can you please accept her and like her?" And I'd tell him, "I'm not changing what I believe to accommodate her." She didn't last long. He finally woke up, but only after she'd put him through the ringer. He started doing dumb shit like drinking, heavy, heavy drinking. I go to his house with an iced coffee and tell him he was being a bloody idiot. "What are you doing? This is stupid. It hurts now, but it's not something to screw up your life over." He's like a brother to me, and I can talk to him about anything. He doubts himself, though. Even on the day of the world record, he doubted his skill level, doubted his mental ability, said he didn't know if he could go through with it. I told him, "Just hurry up. You've got this." When he and his team broke the record, it was emotional. His whole family was there. I let them congratulate him and then I gave him a big hug and told him I was really proud of him. Was it the happiest I've seen him? I don't know. He looked like shit afterwards, to be fair. When he's got a lot going on, I tell him to turn his phone off and I'll put a message up that's out of range and everyone rings me instead. I'm like his bodyguard, I suppose. I've been told I look intimidating. Must be that nesting bitch. Must be that resting bitch face. We spend a lot of time together at work and when we're not at work, we're on the phone to each other 15 times a day. We talk about everything, relationships, work, fuel prices, random shit on Facebook. I live on his farm and help out doing general sheep work. He's turned from a boss to a genuine friend. It's a relationship both of us weren't expecting, but I'm really glad it happened. And that was the two of us that appeared from the Saturday Age weekend on page 4 and 5. It was a story by Stephen Lacey.
0: Okay, we're going to turn to page 18 now, and this is a good food section. And Danny Valent is the author, and it's a review of a cheeky little bar in Melbourne called Balurinya at 37 Little Collins Street in Melbourne. Now, Danny has marked it 15 out of 20, which is actually a very good score. It's not easy to run a restaurant these days. Costs up, spend down. So it's worth celebrating milestones, whether it be 6 months, a decade, or in the case of this remarkable treasure, 20 years of pouring wine, serving tapas, hosting marriage proposals, planned and spontaneous, and making people feel better about life. When Bar Lurinya opened in 2006, Melbourne was learning to eat at the bar, sherry was a grandma drink, and owner-operated restaurants dominated the dining landscape. Things are different now. Let's bless the stalwarts who are still here, especially when they're good at this. Settled, but always striving. In the early noughts, chef Matt McConnell and front of house pro Joe Gamvros went on tasty Euro odysseys, feeling their way towards their own restaurant. The Iberian Peninsula, particularly Portugal, spoke to them most seductively, not just for the spice, fish, olive oil and wine, but also because its hospitality is a bit rogue, unpolished and daring. Along with original partner Simon Benjamin, who left after 10 years to open Fitzroy's charming Napier Quarter, they launched Bar Lurinya. It felt lively and exciting then, but I love it even more now. Confident and nimble, immune to fads, embracing of regulars, but just as glad to see new faces. The poise, warmth, and attentive hospitality are so sublime. I can't see why it would be on anyone's list of go-to restaurants. There's much to look at here, whether you're cozied up on a leather banquette, twitching at the bar waiting for a first date, or celebrating upstairs in the function room. Bountiful bric-a-brac, copper servingware from Joe's Nonna's, painting of toreadors, vintage bottle openers, keep you company in the moment while seeming to sew the place more firmly into the city's fabric. The menu is a mix of seasonal and we can't take this off. From the latter, this chickpea with greens are a version of a dish McConnell and Gamvros ate in a dodgy bar in Seville. They smelled it walking past, ate it, and went straight across the road to the market, bought the ingredients McConnell reckoned were in it, possibly cumin, allspice and lemon among them, cooked them in their apartment on a 40-degree day, nailed it, and brought the dish home to us. Spiced, marinated and caramelized, these pulses are humble brilliance. The tapas list will likely include salt-cured kingfish pancetta with frisky mojo rojo, which is a pepper sauce, and skewers threaded with morcilla, blood sausage and pork tongue. Robust for sure, but perhaps the most approachable offal in town. Prawn rice is a pure Portuguese comfort, textured but soupy, deeply seafoody, yet still bright. Afiores are Latin shortbreads and sandwiched with dulce de leche, a milk caramel. They're great for dessert, but why not swing in for an afternoon espresso and a bicky anytime you're in town? Maybe more impressive than its big anniversary is the energy here. Bar Lurinya has a leg in the past and eyes on the future. The next season, the next vintage, and ever-fresh batches of Melbourne memories. It's nice. I'm sure also Bar Lurinya is as well. Yes, again, 15 out of 20. I know, 15 out of 20 on the score. That's pretty good. And that review was brought to us by Danny Valent, or Valent, and it was on page 18 of the Good Weekend magazine.
1: And from the Australian Culture magazine on page 16, this is a film review by Nikki Gemmell, and she writes a sparkling take on grim truths. The film is The Devil Wears Prada 2, and it's currently in cinemas. Well, this one is for us, the writers, the journalists. At the end of this film, I cried at the gradual, painful extinction of print publishing so movingly portrayed. You don't expect The Devil Wears Prada 2 to hit you in the feels, but here we are, its creators have affectionately revisited the 2006 fashion juggernaut with lovely nods throughout, but sharpened the sequel for this ruthless media age. Every hack, scribbler, and scribe should see this movie for what it says about an industry undergoing catastrophic change and how integrity can be salvaged. Who knew the devil could be an angel in disguise? Does this sequel to the 2006 comedy sensation work? Absolutely yes, because it's more of the sparkly yet vinegary same with a sharper focus this time on the old school barons and new school tech bros who control non-government media and how they're reshaping their ailing product in a world of declining audiences, revenue and cachet amid the candy lure of AI. Oh, how prescient it all is. The film begins with Andy Anne Hathaway, an old school newspaper journo at the Walkley's type ceremony in Manhattan, up for best investigative reporter. Circumstances intervene via text, all too painfully familiar in commercial newsrooms across the globe. She ends up back at the movie's Vogue proxy, runway magazine attempting to save the reputation of its Anna Wintour-esque ice queen, Miranda Priestly, played by Meryl Streep. She's gone viral for all the wrong reasons, is struggling to maintain maximum ice under the corrective judgment of Gen Z staffers. Her grand gatekeeping days are largely over. Let's just say Miranda's feeling her age. Then the antiquated owner of Runway expires, his new order son takes over, and the mag's very survival is threatened. McKinsey-type consultants dubbed undertakers are brought in for realignment. The son asks Miranda for lunch in the cafeteria. We have a cafeteria? It's delicious fun. The electric workplace banter is still there, delivered by the original film's iconic sparring partners Streep and Hathaway alongside Stanley Tucci and Emily Blunt. All in fine form, with the relaxed confidence now of mainstream stars. Back in the day, none were but Streep. Their lines crackle and zing and break your heart. Journalists, ex and current, take note. They always cut writing first. We need to appease an important advertiser. Everyone who's been here longer than 5 years is too expensive and has to go. I'm currently editing a memoir by one of Paris Hilton's chihuahuas. We need our advertisers. The September issue is so thin we could floss with it. These parties were so much better when I was drinking. Patrick Bramall takes over from Simon Baker as a romantic prospect for Hathaway. But this time around, the token Australian keeps his accent. Bramall does us proud. His charming warmth stands in nicely for the national stereotype of smart, gently self-deprecating Aussie bloke. While the first movie had advertisers running scared at its sardonic takedown of the Vogue ecosystem, now the power dynamic has shifted. Luxury brands call the shots, and a veritable runaway of fashion royalty ends up with cameos in this buzzy sequel. Marc Jacobs, Donatella, Versace, and Naomi Campbell, to name a few, alongside Lady Gaga, Amelia de Moldenberg, Tina Brown, etc., etc. All in stunning locations, Milan, Lake Como and the Hamptons, Manhattan. Swoon-worthy interiors, fabulous fashion, a joy to watch. The franchise, initially based on Lauren Weisberger's best-selling novel, is in safe hands. The transition from film to film seamless. David Frankel returns to direct, Aline Brosh McKenna to write. The script takes a sobering look at the grim reality facing journalism now. And while we most often get weighty dramas about the profession, All the President's Men, Balibo, Good Night and Good Luck, Spotlight, this is a fashion comedy that manages in brisk 2 hours to thoughtfully skewer issues of survival facing the industry today. It has an old school journo exclaiming that his profession embraced beauty, artistry, the best in human achievement, and now it's being dictated to by the panicky horrors of engagement algorithms, clickbait and AI. A timely examination of a very serious problem roaring at the media world transforms a fashion conflection into something else entirely. the fear that legacy media icons like Runway will be the last piece of wood floating next to the Titanic, this deliciously funny fluff of a film is wrapped around a passionate, surprisingly affecting cry for the integrity of traditional journalism. And that was a sparkling take on Grim Truths. It was The Devil Wears Prada 2. It's rated M and it's in cinemas now. The article was by Nikki Gemmel and was read from the culture section on page 16.
0: Okay. Page 14 now of the culture. And this is Graham Blundell. And his article here is titled "The Sitcom Is Back." Schitt's Creek director Danny Levi has returned after 5 years with a crime caper worth the wait. I've said this before, but there seems to be a small revolution going on in Hollywood's TV dream factory. The sitcom is making a comeback, but not as in the 22 episodes a year sitcom, once a mainstay of the industry featuring familiar characters, those ubiquitous laugh tracks, and providing viewers with a comforting escape from everyday life. They were all about punchlines, catchphrases, and feel-good stories, the kind of programs viewers actively sought out for reassurance. Each episode had its own complete story, like a short self-contained play, and there was no need to watch earlier episodes to follow or enjoy it. People could skip weeks without losing track of the plot. They operated like a well-trained repertory company, working a standard pattern. Numerous writers and extensive rewrites helped refine the humour and business, with filming taking place over 3 days on limited sets before a live audience. The comedy series' enduring appeal lay in each episode meaningfully enriching its overall audience. Although traditional sitcoms did not have a clear end point, their prominence steadily faded around the turn of the century. As television began to favour high-profile dramas and streaming services gained popularity, the golden era of appointment viewing comedy viewing drew to a close. The comedies that emerged, such as Ted Lasso, Schitt's Creek, The Good Place, Fleabag, and Only Murders in the Building, evolved from the multi-camera studio audience formats into character-driven single-camera shows influenced by indie film aesthetics, techniques, and narrative styles. This brings us to Netflix's Big Mistakes, a rather frantic crime comedy that joins Rooster, How to Get to Heaven from Belfast, DMV, and The Paper as new sitcoms that have emerged this year. Who said TV comedy was dead, killed off by political correctness? Each of these shows feature auteur-driven perspectives, loose narrative structures, intimate character studies, and a blend of comedy with darker, dramatic themes. The new show is from the enterprising Dan Levi and comedian and actor Rachel Sennett. Levi also acting as showrunner and lead player. The director is Dean Holland, who worked on the Hollywood satire Entourage and the workplace comedies The Office, where he was in charge of 30 episodes, and Parks and Recreation. The production is part of the multi-year deal between Levi, co-creator of the Emmy award-winning Schitt's Creek, which focused on Levi creating scripted content under his Not a Real Production Company banner. Schitt's Creek, which ran for 80 episodes, finished its run in 2020, but Levi had hardly stopped since. There was a reality cooking competition, hosting duties at the Emmys, an animated series, a feature film for Netflix, and lead acting roles. But it took Levi half a decade to finally come up with his family crime caper. That's how long it took, really, to get an idea that I feel as strongly about as I did when we started Schitt's Creek, he said in an interview with Tidham. When I finished Schitt's, I really thought, I don't know what I can do if I can do anything after this. how wrong he was. What I loved about it is that it's so different from shits and scratches such a different itch. But at the same time, it's an exploration of family, he says. They're both explorations of family, just in very different ways. And I like to describe this show as a kind of like a different book on the same shelf. Big Mistakes was the series that Netflix had been anticipating. The 8-episode shows follow dysfunctional siblings church pastor Nick... Pardon me. The 8-episode show follows dysfunctional siblings, church pastor Nikki, played by Levi, and school teacher sister Morgan, a splendid Taylor Ortega, who become embroiled in the world of organized crime after a botched jewel theft, blackmailed into a world of organized crime. Both are terrific, turning on a breathless display of sibling rivalry, all ticks and twitches and throwaways aside. Its wit, authentic characters, and surprising yet relatable plot meets the expectations set for Levi. And most certainly Netflix executives too. Big Mistakes immediately landed at number 2 on Netflix's top 10 list behind the popular Trust Me, The False Prophet documentary, a vast audience instantly reacting to its chaotic comic energy. The half-hour format is particularly advantageous too in an era where numerous series seem excessively at length with narratives that lack sustained engagement. The current abundance of content often results in the inclusion of material that serves merely to fill time, and this can result too often in unnecessary dialogue or extraneous narrative developments. Too many episodes, not enough story. This show, at least initially anyway, doesn't suffer this problem. It rockets along, so chaotic with much energy, there's hardly time to laugh out loud. The plot turns and wonderfully preposterous, Levi and Sennett taking some pleasure in forcing their characters into situations where they are pushed to their limits, forced to do things that we least expect. And it's acted at a furious pace. The overlapping dialogue a feature. At times random bits of information stop flying around and connect. It's as if the tumblers on a lock fall into place, finally releasing that hasp of a laugh. These writers understand that every joke is half serious and has a dramatic undertow, its emotional mainspring. Mind you, the outrageous plotting does require a large dose of the suspension of disbelief, though it all moves so quickly, there's hardly time to consider the mechanics. Schitt's Creek was a warm hug, Levi tells The Hollywood Reporter. This is a roller coaster ride. I want people to have fun, lock in and just ride it out. And I promise, if you stick with it, you are in for the ride of your life. I wanted to have fun with this show, and that's what it is. It's a roller coaster ride of fun, funny, sometimes anxiety-inducing storytelling. The show is set in the fictional New Jersey suburb of Glenview. Starts with chaos and a lot of shouting. We're in a room at a nursing home where the constantly bantering Nikki and Morgan are visiting their grandmother, who is dying of cancer. Nikki is pastor at some kind of Christian denomination at the Glenview Country Church that allows its clergy to be gay, but not noticeably so. He has to necessarily keep his relationship with boyfriend Tarek, played by Jacob Gutierrez, a secret to Tarek's great disdain and Nikki's eternal embarrassment. Nikki promises Tarek that in time he will find a new, less censorious congregation. The siblings are persuaded by their forceful mother Linda, a wonderfully domineering over-the-top Laurie Metcalf, to buy a gift for the dying Nonna's birthday, although Nonna keeps shouting she doesn't want a birthday and these siblings don't want to go shopping together. Could you two set your differences aside and make my mother's death easy for me? Linda pleads. Eventually they go shopping for the gift, ending up at a small Tchotchke shop, which sells trinkets, souvenirs and bric-a-brac, managed by a sour, uncooperative Yusuf, played by Boren Kuzum. When Yusuf won't sell them a necklace that they want, Morgan shoplifts the piece without telling her brother. And that night, Yusuf turns up at Nikki's front door demanding the necklace is returned. It appears to possess some unusual significance, and Yusuf is very threatening. Soon, there are guns, kidnappings, and all kinds of nefarious shenanigans as the crime element of the plot rapidly unfolds. Nikki and his sister deeply, if inadvertently, involved in some kind of criminal operation. There's little doubt that all sorts of crazy and improbable things are about to happen to our two easily harassed protagonists, both of whom are more than capable of slipping on those invisible banana skins that bedevil us all. And big mistake.

0: out from the Weekend Australian this weekend. It's now 2:30, so we're just going to have a very short break. We're going to return with the last of the program selections, which will be taken from the Weekend Australia magazine, and that'll see us through until 3 o'clock, so we'll be back very soon.
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0: You are, and we're now in the last segment, last 30 minutes or so of the program today, and we'll be reading from the Weekend Australian magazine. Before we do that, here's some information about tomorrow's weather, which will be Sunday, the 3rd of May, which is only the day before the Star Wars Day. So, alphabetically around Victoria tomorrow, Sunday, we have Albury-Wodonga, 14 to 21 degrees, and rain. Bendigo, rain as well. Actually, there's a trend here. Rain, 13 to 19 for Bendigo. Down in Geelong, it will be rain with a temperature range of 14 to 21. Mildura, rain at times, then sunny, which is good, 12 to 21 for you folks out at Mildura. Shepparton, rain, 15 to 21. And Warragul, it's going to be showery tomorrow, 15 to 22 degrees. And Warrnambool, after some wind today, tomorrow we'll see showers easing with an overnight low of 11 and a high of 20. Now, Melbourne, we're going to have showers with wind easing tomorrow with a low of 17 and a high of 23. And just in some of those capitals we mentioned earlier, so Adelaide tomorrow will be showers with 12 to 18 degrees, the temperature range there. Darwin, always sparkling, 24 to 34 degrees with sunny conditions up that way. And Perth, ooh, ouch, 22 to 36. I only just saw that. Sunny conditions there for you guys as well. So that's to look forward to. Not a sheets on the clothesline type day for me tomorrow. But anyway, we continue now with some reading from Weekend Magazine. And Linda, would you like to start us off, please?
7: Thank you, Wayne. This article is by Charlotte Ray from the Australian Weekend Magazine on page 14, and she reaches boiling point. There's a delicious metaphor in cooking pasta, she writes. I'm standing in my new kitchen, cooking my weeknight workhorse, pasta. I have a great affection for pasta. It's my saucy soulmate, my ultimate comfort food, the backbone of my chicken soup, and my go-to affordable dinner party dish. But something about the pasta process routinely troubles me. I've written two cookbooks. I know the rules. Fresh pasta cooks faster than dried. Whole wheat behaves differently to semolina. Tubular shapes hoard water, while delicate strands like angel hair, objectively the worst pasta shape, barely hold onto it at all. My issue is not with the shapes themselves. I adore the structural integrity of a rigatoni, a twisted trefea, a thick ribbon of muffaldinae. Pasta

0: all its forms, is a thing of beauty, but the seemingly infinite variety of cooking times feels like a masterclass in chaos. I always begin with good intentions, purchasing a box of penne rigatti, something sturdy, reliable. It says 11 minutes, clearly on the box. I make a batch, pesto filling its grooves, delicious, this will do. Then for some reason I stray, stupidly seduced by the sultry curve of the creste de galet or wood interflirting with a cavatappi. One has a cooking time of 9 to 10 minutes, the other says a firm 12. Just when I think I have regained control over the boxes in my kitchen, a flash sale of packets lands in my shopping basket, different shapes, different brands. I'm powerless to resist, and it's only after pouring the pasta into the pot of boiling water that I find myself on a treasure hunt for cooking instructions buried somewhere on the label. Am I blind or going slightly insane? My pantry quickly becomes a graveyard of half-used packets, a clutter of edible orphans collecting both pantry moths and dust. I attempt to blend pasta families. Two half-used bags, one's missing its label. The other's written in four languages and none of them are mine. I attempt to trust my instincts as if they make up for the total lack of cooking information. Suddenly I'm playing cooking time roulette. I'm finishing semi-raw cavatelli from the pot while the lumicone slumps into porridge. I'm almost always left with a rogue handful of something. Too much to throw out without guilt, too little for a full meal. A half cup of risoni, a quarter box of linguine, three lasagna sheets, the latter the most infuriating of all. Occasionally, in a burst of optimism, I try to use them all up, a pasta medley. I stagger the cooking times, starting with the thicker shapes, tossing the delicate ones in later. I stir like a mad woman. It never works. It's like inviting five exes to the same dinner party and hoping for harmony. The instructions offer riddles, not guidance. There is almost always a 2 to 3 minute window of a wild textural variation. What am I supposed to do with that? At 10 minutes, it's got a bite. At 13, it practically weeps on the plate. And that's assuming I've nailed the exact salt to water ratio, or even have enough water at all. All I am asking for is a universal cooking time. I beg for a truce among pasta manufacturers. Can we please have one agreed upon minute count for spaghetti number 5? Is that too much to ask? You see, pasta is always dependable, except when it's not. Yet, I forgive it every time. I tolerate its inconsistencies, its demands, its small betrayals, and I think, is this life in disguise? Messy, inconsistent, unpredictable, impossible to time just right? Maybe I'm expecting too much logic from a food that was never designed to be rigid, and the lesson is to embrace the imperfection, the chaos, the handful of orphaned pasta shapes that will inevitably gather at the back of my pantry, because even when it's bad, I still love it. I'll always come back for more. And that was Charlotte Ray's take on pasta, Boiling Point. There's a delicious metaphor in cooking pasta. And it was read from the Australian Weekend Magazine on page 14.
1: Page 32 now, Bernard Salt and his weekly contribution. We have Magic Number. Australia exerts a strong pull at this stage of life. It's a concept that is more complex than it appears. It speaks to life and death, to hope and aspiration, to pragmatic thinking. It is the idea that there's a time in the life cycle when expat Aussies, foreign students, would-be immigrants, and even Aussie locals find Australia simply irresistible. That time in life is the age of 30. How do I know this? Because estimates realised by the Australian Bureau of Statistics in December show there are more 30-year-olds than any other single year of age living on the Australian continent. This makes 30-year-olds terribly, well, common. For the record, there are, or were at June 30, last year, 418,400 Australian residents aged 30. The trials of life, the destiny of genetics, and the legacy of countless lifestyle choices whittles down this number year by year, to the extent that less than 4,000 Aussies are left by the age of 100. Such is this Australian life. The reason why there are so many Australians aged 30 isn't just a product of the birth rate 30 years ago. We are a welcoming nation that attracts workers, immigrants, and students in their 20s. We are also a curious, prosperous nation that encourages our youth to explore the world, and not just to visit, but to live and work overseas for a period of time, a rite of passage that has come to be known as the gap year. Australia clearly attracts more people in their 20s from overseas than we send overseas in an exchange process that peaks at the age of 30. At this time in life, international students make the decision to either stay, if they secure residency, or to return home to start a family, to build a career, or perhaps to care for ageing parents. Similarly, by their late 20s, many expat Aussies come to the conclusion that living in London, New York, or Hong Kong is all very exciting, but none of these places compare with the equation of life on offer in Australia when it comes to the prospects of building a workable, rewarding, and happy family life. The equation of life refers to the trade-offs required to build a way of life in any place. These include the cost of housing, the commute to work, the quality and depth of jobs on offer, the safety of going about everyday life, and environmental amenity. Do you really want to work through New York in winters? And for many, proximity to friends and family is critical. All of the factors in the equation of life are important, and they vary from time to time and between cities and countries. And yet I say, extracted from the evidence of a simple, unheralded set of numbers, Australia wins out. For all our flaws, faults and foibles, which seem to be growing daily, young people who could choose to live and work anywhere collectively choose to commit their most productive years, their best years, to Australia. It is said that a declining birth rate is a reflection of a loss of confidence by young people in the future. That may well be so. But there is every indication that young people who are globally mobile choose to spend their most productive years in Australia. And this suggests that maybe they simply want a better balance between quality of life and kids. Sure, go to London after uni, after training. But the evidence is that expats, Aussie and others, choose Australia by the age of 30 because it offers the prospect of a better quality of life than other first world nations. Thanks, Bernard. That was really good. That's really insightful. His magic number article this week on page 32 of the Weekend Australian magazine.
0: Yes, and on page 50 of the Weekend Australian magazine, this is an article by Steve Wooderson. And he writes, "The Ink Crowd, today's tattoos have lost their traditional meaning. An old, in both senses of the word, friend surprised me recently by proudly rolling up his sleeves to display two large tattoos, one on the inside of each forearm. There were his daughter's names engraved in thick, black, cursive script, with a couple of elaborate flourishes that made them look like entries in an 18th century sea captain's journal. I'd never thought of getting one, he said, but the girl surprised me on my birthday and took me to a tattoo parlour. They'd already chosen and paid for them, so I thought I might as well go through with it. And now I love them, the tats, he meant, as well as his daughters. I love my daughters too, but my body will be cold and stiff before they get me near anyone with an electric needle. There's enough puncturing of my skin these days for blood tests and the occasional cannula without doing it for pleasure. It's clever marketing to call these establishments parlours. A lovely old word, redolent of grandma smells, doilies and anti-macassars instead of tattoos. Dungeons, full of pain and hepatitis C, where a patched bikie takes a breather from cooking crystal meth to draw on you forever. which is how I've always imagined them. But at the beach, in the office, on the street, the pretty patterns, portraits, flowers, barcodes and Chinese calligraphy, who knows what they really say, adorning hipsters of all ages, remind me how sadly out of touch I am with narrow views formed and ossified in a different time. When I was a younger man, a prominent tattoo was a useful sign of danger, akin to the episemitic blues and yellows of poisonous frogs in the rainforest. It signalled move quietly down the bar away from this man without making eye contact, whereas today a full sleeve of intricate designs only tells you the bearer could make you a really good coffee. One evening, many years ago, I clambered breathless aboard a packed train from London to Euston to Liverpool, barely a minute before departure. I was resigned to standing as far as Birmingham, then noticed the back of a man's head with miracle, an empty place opposite him. I plonked myself down and looked into the most terrifying face I've ever seen. Ah, so that's why the seat was free. No oil painting to begin with. The young man's ugliness was dark blue and more than skin deep, with a detailed spiderweb tattoo that covered his whole face, emanating from a small arachnid drawn perfectly on the tip of his nose. It seemed prudent not to engage him in conversation, so we sat in silence, me pretending to read, until he spoke. "Hey, Ace," he said, in a thick Scouse accent, "what time do we get to Lime Street?" I said I thought we were about 2 hours away, and they flew by as this brutal-looking bloke turned out to be smart, chatty and funny. By Coventry, we'd covered politics, music and football, both Everton supporters happily. Then, as we pulled out of crew, it was time to address the spider in the carriage. "Couldn't help noticing," I said, with a gentle gesture towards it. "But that's a hell of a tattoo you've got there." "I know," he said, looking ready to cry. "Me mates thought it would be a laugh one night. We was all blind pissed. I made some noises about getting it removed, but he shook his head. "Got any idea how much that costs?" he said. "And I can get a job. And I can't get a job. It's ruined me life." Even today, when I see a particularly challenging piece of ink, I wonder what became of him. Running a gang of mercenaries in Chechnya, probably. And I reflect on his lesson that tattooing, like driving, texting and online shopping, is something you should avoid when drunk. Agreed. That was Steve Waterson. The ink crowd, today's tattoo, have lost their traditional meaning. It was read from page 50 from the Australian Weekend magazine.
1: All righty. Well, we've got some a little bit more time left, about 12 minutes. Got an article here. This is from Stephen Corby, who is the motoring, I guess, guru of the Weekend Australian magazine, and he's reviewing this car. I will give it away as I read the story, and then I'll give away the price as well at the end. It is titled, it's on pages 46 and 47, and it's titled, "Thirsty Work, What Fuel Crisis?" Cast your mind back half a decade to that gut-squirming era where we all lived in constant fear of running out of toilet paper. Back then, I was to my shame, living in one Australian suburb where I hoarded harder than any other, but it was at a time that left a dark brown stain on the households and the psyche of people across the country. Now, picture someone at the height of poo paper paranoia choosing to wrap an entire car, nay, a whole house, in toilet paper as a prank. At any other time in history, it might have been hilarious, but back then it would have been seen as hideous affront. This is how I felt about my recent behaviour, burning petrol as if I'd personally owned a Gulf state during the biggest oil crisis since the 1970s by driving my hugely thirsty, extremely hard to miss Porsche 911 GT3. With touring package, and doing so in a way that made it gobble the stuff at a heinous rate. The timing of this Teutonic Titan's arrival was extremely unfortunate, as the numbers on petrol station signs seemed to be spinning upward like poker machine reels every time I drove past one. Although, it might have just been the case that my eyes were blurring from the speed I was doing at the time. much like someone who could actually afford to pay X dollars for this car, which takes the crazed Tractastic 911 GT3 to deportment school, somehow creating what might be one of the last truly great cars of this or any era. The many millions of you who leap out of bed to read this page each Saturday will surely recall that I seemed to have sacrificed my sanity a few weeks back by suggesting that the new 911 GTST Hybrid was too much car, too technically wondrous, and even, perhaps, whisper it, too teeth-grindingly fast to be enjoyable. Turbochargers and hybridized wizards are all fine and very well, and hugely effective, but it turns out that what old sticks in the mud, like me, are missing the purity, the simplicity, and the singing, singeing sound of a naturally aspirated engine. Porsche is happy to sell you a properly lovely example in the large and shouty shape of its 4-litre six-cylinder engine that revs riotously and risingly all the way to 9,000 RPMs and sounds like a motorcycle having sex with an F1 car. But it usually only comes wrapped in an extreme machine like the 911 GT3. With its slightly embarrassing rear wing and a climbing gym in the rear where the back seats should be. The GT3 is a brilliant car on a racetrack, one of the best even, but in the real world, it's a bit like going down a set of concrete stairs using your buttocks instead of feet. Is the hard-ass ride worth putting up with to explore and enjoy that 375-kilowatt, 450 Nm monster mash of a power plant? Very nearly yes, but the wise enthusiast will choose not to and buy the touring package variant instead. This gives you all the glory without the gut punch, as well as actual back seats, an integrated non-embarrassing rear wing, and, in the hugely tempting version I was allowed to drive, a 6-speed manual gearbox. Just picture my face when I saw that gear knob. I was like a child waking up inside a chocolate bunny, having to eat his way out. What we have here, then, is the touring package. Is the best of all worlds. It is an ICBM in a velvet glove, or Shane Warne's brain in Pat Cummins's body. Somehow, Porsche manages to engineer livable levels of ride quality to this touring package variant while losing nothing of the savage sharpness of the GT3's razor reflexes. Truly, just changing lanes in this ultimate 911 is enough to make you want to cackle like a loon. Flick your wrists as it seems to leap sideways, like a line dancer being hit with a cattle prod, as I am the only one who ever dreams of doing that. Every single thing, from the gear throw to the steering feel to the modulation of the brake pedal, feels perfected and smothered over and over. All of it is that towering operatic engine sound, one that damn near forces you to rev each and every gear as far as you think you can get away with. This, of course, results in very poor fuel economy, which at a time when 98 RON fuel was spinning towards $3 a litre is no good, unless, of course, you can afford to pay more than $500,000 with options. My car was $525,150, in which case, no doubt, you'd barely even shrug. The touring package comes with a 63-litre tank, and I had very nearly emptied it after driving just 290 kilometres, averaging north of 20 litres per 200 kilometres, per 100 kilometres, I should say, which is a lot. And because I am, unfortunately, cheap and sensitive to these Hormuz-straitened times, I'm going to have to slightly mark this Porsche down from the 5 stars I would otherwise love to give it. Sigh. So Stephen Corby gave us that gorgeous story there about the Porsche 911 GT3 with touring package. Now, it is a 6-speed manual rear wheel drive with 15.2 litres per 100 kilometres and a 4-litre 6-cylinder 375 kilowatt engine. Prices starting at $446,700. There you go. Might sell the apartment for a car.
0: Bargain.
1: Totally.
0: Some people would say that's a bargain.
1: Absolutely. So that was on pages 46 and 47 of the Weekend magazine. So that actually finishes our selection of readings from today's program. We've got a few minutes left, and I thought this might be a little fun thing to read. It's from going back to the V Weekend. Oh, how cyclic. Going back to the V Weekend, to the Hot Plates page, which is just a review of some eating out options for everyone. On page 24, pardon me. So Hot Plates, these are by Crecia Bonkowski and Alison Turner. So the first of the four that are highlighted here on the page, we've got Aperitif at Apollo Inn. Raise a glass to the ageless art of the cocktail at Apollo Inn. For the month of May, this sophisticated city bar has stirred up a pint-sized treat. A trio of limited edition mini martinis. Sip on one or work your way through the whole flight. Then we've got Ayala meets Kisume. And Kisume is in Flinders Lane. So for one night, May the 5th, oh, that's the day after Star Wars Day. For one night, May the 5th, Japanese fine diner Kisume is hosting a special wine event to introduce guests to the House of Ayala, which produces some of the region's purest champagne. Five courses from Kisume will be paired with five expressions across the Ayala range for $195 per person. Then we have Daughter on the Double. So from May, Daughter-in-law in the CBD and at South Yarra is offering American Express card holders an express lunch special Monday to Friday, wow, for $30. Choose from butter chicken, lamb Rogan Josh or yellow dal with rice, naan and a house beer or wine. That's at Daughter-in-law. Then we've got Torbreck in Le Salon. So on May the 7th, Maison Bartard's Le Salon is hosting an evening of exploring the wines of Torbreck vintners. You'll be guided through a selection of wines across an evening paired with a bespoke menu by Chef Adam Sanderson featuring seasonal produce to complement each pour. And the price there is for $55 per person. Not too bad. And then on the same page, we've got Bite Size. Now, this is just a little side article here. What have we got? Can goes hands on. This May, Can Ong teams up with New Fitzroy Bar Hands Down for a one-off street party and a month-long snack collab. On Thursday, May the 7th, the team will throw a party off Greaves Street, kicking off from 6 p.m. with music curated by Hot Gold Hi-Fi, Khan's nostalgic fueled snacks and signature cocktails by Hands Down talented bartenders. Khan's month-long menu includes playful riffs on classic dishes like Vegemite on toast and the cheese and cabana skewers of over a million 80s parties. I'm so there.
0: They have me at Vegemite.
1: I know. I'm so there. And then we've got, Butter is Up. John Demetrios's cult Butter Days Bakery is offering a special menu item for just May. Pumpkin pie, $13.50, featuring a luscious pumpkin filling. The pie comes topped with candied walnuts, pepitas, and a crunchy crown. And it's available Tuesday to Sunday. And to follow that one down, make a reservation at Collingwood's New Orleans-inspired Good Time Den, Le Bon Ton, this May, and land your first drink on the house. Simply mention delicious month out when booking, and you'll score a free Le Sayel cocktail when you arrive. There you go. Okay, folks, we're coming up to 3 o'clock, which heralds the end of the Weekend magazine program. We've really enjoyed sharing these articles with you and certainly hope you enjoyed hearing our narrations of them. Our next live program on Vision Australia Radio will be the Sunday News tomorrow after the ABC at 10 o'clock. And coming up after today's program here, we have Politically Correct followed by CompuTalk. Everyone have a great weekend. 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

0: This is Politically Correct with Matthew Eddy-Leal, Tony Grant and Faye Patton. Welcome to our interstate and regional listeners, and if you're joining us on VA Digital and varadio.org, welcome as well. We have a wide range of local and international comment from the Melbourne Age, the Australian, the Melbourne Herald Sun, online from The Guardian, including price increases which face the world and here in Australia, King Charles at the White House, and America's new ambassador to Australia, just been appointed, and further training needed for childcare centres given the widespread abuse claims and more. And so we go immediately to Matthew. Thank you, Matthew.
1: King's speech had a point, but Trump won't listen, by David Crow, and it appeared in The Age on Thursday, April the 30th. Analysis by David Crow, who's the Europe correspondent. King Charles used the power of the podium at the US Congress to deliver a gentle but compelling message to Donald Trump and the American people about the value of remembering their friends. The King's address was serious, persuasive, and incredibly sly in the way it told the US President what his many critics think he needs to hear. But even a superb speech surrounded by the high ceremony of a state visit will not be enough to restore the special relationship between Britain and America when Trump is unlikely to listen. This was a very clever speech. At a time of war with Iran, the King spoke of fostering compassion and promoting peace. At a time of concern about presidential power, he spoke of the Magna Carta and its core principle that executive power is subject to checks and balances. He emphasised respect for people of different births, faiths. At a time when Trump dismisses climate change, the King spoke of the disastrously melting ice caps of the Arctic and the need to safeguard nature. With a nod to Australia, he urged support for the AUKUS Pact. He also addressed the doubts about Trump's allegiances in Europe by calling for more support for Ukraine and received sustained applause from Congress. Every message was crafted so carefully and spoken so mildly that it would have been churlish for anyone to point out that the King was being political. His most important task, however, was to bond the American and British people together in a way that might survive Trump's complaints about the alliance. He probably achieved this to some extent, and this alone gives his address a significant value. The challenges we face are too great for any one nation to bear alone, he said. Throughout the speech, the King argued against the isolationist streak in American politics and against the miter's right approach that defines the Trump administration. Will this save the special relationship? No. It does not hurt for the King and the President to project friendship and common purpose with all the glamour of the ceremonial visit. It is wise, however, not to put too much weight on what we see. The US visit simply repeats the cycle we saw last year when Trump enjoyed a very successful state visit to the UK. He appeared to soften in the presence of the unfailingly polite royal family. But the warmth did not last. The September visit was followed by a deep freeze in relations at the start of this year when Trump sought control of Greenland and claimed America's allies had stayed a little back from the front lines in Afghanistan and Iraq. This began the great rift with UK Prime Minister Keir Starmer and most other European leaders. Trump has complained about Starmer ever since. The King pushed back at this by quoting Starmer's address to Congress, but that seems unlikely to change the President's mind. The President's move on Greenland confirmed the fears in the UK and Europe the old alliance was over. Trump did the unthinkable. He threatened allies who opposed him taking an Arctic island that was part of a NATO friend, Denmark. The lesson for Britain, under Trump there is no such thing as a special relationship. The remarks about Allied forces were deeply offensive in Britain, as they were in Australia. The King of Ceremonial, head of the armed forces, would be justified in rebuking Trump and reminding him of the soldiers of the Commonwealth who died in those conflicts. But the biggest argument is the most recent one. Trump's expectation the UK and other NATO allies should have joined him in his decision to launch airstrikes on Iran in tandem with Israeli Prime Minister Benjamin Netanyahu. Starmer dithered over his response. He refused US access to British bases, then allowed it for defensive operations. His most important decision, however, was in line with every other European leader. None of them joined the war. NATO, the North Atlantic Treaty Organization, was not going to be turned into an offensive pact to start fights in the Middle East. While almost every NATO leader learned from the mistakes in Afghanistan and Iraq over the past two decades, one of them did not. Trump is now caught in an Iranian quagmire, and his only committed ally is Netanyahu. In an unguarded moment, a British diplomat confirmed this reality to a private group of students in February. I think there is probably one country that has a special relationship with the United States, and that is probably Israel, said Christian Turner, who is now Britain's ambassador to the US. This was reported by the Financial Times on Tuesday. Smiles and ceremonies can hide some of the divisions for a few days, but they cannot make the underlying problem go away. Nor can a king's speech, no matter how cleverly it is crafted. On the surface, the British relationship with America looks solid and frankly a little glamorous with the arrival of royalty in the US capital. Below the surface, there is a structural gulf in the way the two countries see the world. King Charles cannot change this. That task is too great for anyone, even a monarch, when Trump is in the White House. Which concludes the article. King's speech had a point, but Trump won't listen, by David Crowe. And it appeared in The Age on Thursday, April the 30th.
2: Thank you, Matthew. And we turn now to The Australian, page 4, also on the 30th of April. And it's an article by Paige Fryer and Lily McCaffrey. And they write, Independent grocers, cafe owners warn of spiking price pain. Independent supermarket owners fear hidden supply chain costs and a three-year inflation high will be passed on to customers and spike the price of household staples. Australians are being stung at the checkout, with pantry item prices increasing overnight because of rising inflation and a worsening supply chain crisis, driving independent grocers to pass on costs. The first full inflation reading since the start of the Middle East conflict revealed the consumer price index jumped 4.6% in the year to March, the highest increase since 2023. The surge was driven by transport and fuel costs, with global oil prices spiking 60%. But the macroeconomic pain already is being felt across the retail industry on supermarket shelves and at cafes. Sydney's North Richmond and Milsons Point IGA owner, Mike Cassorni, told The Australian the environment was the worst he had seen in his 12 years of trading. According to Mr. Cassorni, a standard 380-gram jar of Vegemite had jumped from $7.50 to $8 almost instantly, and the cost of fruit and vegetables increased by about 20% in the past month. Mr. Cassorni said, "We are basically working harder for less money. We have to absorb a lot of the price increases. Our items are perishable, so if we put the prices up, we are actually losing sales and we have to throw them away." He said a standard bottle of milk had reached $6.50 and there were noticeable price increases on confectionery items. Master Grocers Australia Chief Executive Martin Stirling warned suppliers were slapping independent supermarkets with aggressive fuel levies and passing on transport and manufacturing costs by direct product price increases. Mr. Stirling said additional costs with fertilisers, with operating machinery, distribution costs, they are being absorbed into the supply chain, and those costs ultimately get passed on to supermarkets and sometimes to consumers. New data from the Australian Retail Council has shown roughly 2 in 5 retailers expect they will need to raise prices by about 5% within the next 3 months to just offset rising costs. At the Jungle Juice Bar in Melbourne's CBD, husband and wife Marcus McNamara and Annabelle Shepherd agree that in the 26 years they've been operating the Centre Place Laneway Cafe, which specialises in bagels, there has never been a tougher time to do business. While patronage remains steady, profit margins have been declining as the couple battles the rising costs of doing business alongside a drop in spend per customer, a trend they have noticed over the past 6 months and attributable to the cost of doing business. Mr. McNamara said the need or the want to still go out is there. However, the money that might be available for their budget isn't. So they're finding 20 to 30% of people are sharing meals at the moment. Or they'll cut out the coffee or cut out the juice and just have the bagels. At the same time, the costs of running the cafe are up. Melbourne's culture of working from home and new metro station exits that have reduced foot traffic in the laneway haven't helped either. Mr. McNamara said this is tougher than COVID. During COVID, businesses were receiving assistance, so you always knew you could cover your costs. Now it's a totally different ballgame with working from home and the cost of doing business. And that was Paige Fryer and Lily McCaffrey on page 4 of The Australian Today, Independent Grocers and the Cafe Owners Warn of Spiking Price Pain.
0: And now to The Guardian UK Online, published 30th of April. Gordon Brown says he queried Andrew's unacceptable costs as trade envoy and said he had colleagues raise the issue in 2008. This is by Rowena Mason, who is the Whitehall editor. Gordon Brown has revealed he ordered Andrew Mountbatten-Windsor be questioned about incurring unacceptable costs as a trade envoy in 2008, as he called for the police to widen their inquiry to include the use of public funds. The former Prime Minister said he asked a colleague from the Business Department to question Mountbatten-Windsor about his travel expenses. In a piece for the New Statesman, Brown said the former prince regularly used RAF flights and he was told his response was to ask whether the government seriously believed he should have to travel on commercial flights. Mountbatten-Windsor was arrested in February on suspicion of misconduct in public office as police investigated his dealings with the convicted sex offender Jeffrey Epstein. He has been released under investigation and has denied any wrongdoing. Police had been assessing allegations that Mountbatten-Windsor shared sensitive information with Epstein when he was in a UK trade envoy. Brown, who was Prime Minister from 2007 to 2010, said the investigation into Mountbatten-Windsor should also consider his use of public funds. Police must now interview officials and ask for records from three government departments, the Ministry of Defence, the Department for Business and Trade, and the Foreign Office, all involved in managing his trips while serving as UK trade envoy, he wrote in the New Statesman. While serving as trade envoy, the former prince regularly used RAF flights. We must now question whether public funds were used in pursuit not just of his public duties, but of his alleged private liaisons and even private business arrangements. Brown also said that when he was Chancellor, the then prince demanded a fleet of aeroplanes separate from the RAF, provided by public funds. Brown said he turned down the request and informed the Queen. Brown wrote, emails in the Epstein files show the then prince claiming credit for having secured the privatisation of helicopters used by the royal family. Now Andrew wanted the same arrangement for aeroplanes. Then Prince's proposal was that the government pay for the royal family franchising its own fleet of planes. The costs seemed prohibitive. I turned down his proposal and reported directly to the Queen that the country could not afford such a plan. Brown called for authorities to re-interview Andrew, not just over possible breaches of the Official Secrets Act, but over his use of public funds and any links to allegations that Epstein trafficked women into the UK. He highlighted reports drawing on the Epstein files about incidents in which women were allegedly brought to United Kingdom locations, such as Sandringham and Buckingham Palace, who may have been trafficked into the country. The Guardian has previously reported that the British police forces are considering whether flights linked to Epstein that arrived and took off from British airports merit a full criminal investigation in case they were trafficking women into the UK for abuse. Brown wrote, "The King has said that no one should be above the law, and alongside the police investigation, a select committee in Parliament should examine how public funds were used and whether a cover-up took place that prevented Andrew from being interviewed by US investigators." Mountbatten Windsor has been approached for comment. That was from The Guardian Online, published on the 30th of April.
1: And moving to The Age on Wednesday, the 29th of April, President picks ex-congressman as his man in Australia, Michael Kesiel, North American correspondent. US President Donald Trump has nominated a former Republican congressman to become the next American ambassador to Australia 15 months into his presidency. Trump named former Virginia representative and academic David Brat for the role on Monday, US time. The nominee must be confirmed by the US Senate before taking up the job. There has been no US ambassador in Canberra since Carolyn Kennedy left in late 2024, although it is not unusual for presidents to take some time to appoint ambassadors to Australia. Brat came to prominence in 2014 when he achieved what the New York Times called one of the most stunning primary election upsets in congressional history, defeating the Republican leader of the House of Representatives, Eric Cantor, in the Virginia district. He campaigned largely on the grounds that Cantor was not conservative enough on the issue of immigration. Cantor has been serving his seventh term. Brat, 61, gained a Bachelor of Arts from Michigan's Hope College before obtaining his Master's in Divinity at Princeton Theological Seminary and a PhD. He went on to become an economics professor at Virginia's Randolph Macon College and returned to academia after losing the 2018 election. Brat is currently Vice President of Business Relations at Liberty University, a private evangelical Christian university, which concludes the article, President Picks Ex-Congressman as His Man in Australia, by Michael Kozel, and it was in The Age on Wednesday, April 29.
2: And back to The Age on April 30, page 8, and this is Shane Wright, who's a senior economics correspondent, writes, "Price hikes hurt us all, and it's all one man's fault. You start one war and you break everything. The immediate impact of the Iran war and the closure of the Strait of Hormuz is obvious in the Bureau of Statistics' March monthly inflation report. Inflation jumped to a three-year high of 4.6%. But if oil prices, which had fallen through January and February, had stayed flat through March, then the annual rate of inflation would have fallen to just 3.4%. In March alone, instead of a 1.1% rise in inflation, overall prices would have been flat. That's the price being paid because of Donald Trump and Benjamin Netanyahu's foray into Iran. And this was just in March. The flow-on effect of the increase in fuel prices and had yet to hit prices across closely connected areas. For instance, the cost of domestic and international travel fell by 1.5% and 0.2% respectively. Anyone who has tried to get a flight within or from Australia recently would know that's just fiction. Closer to home, the cost of milk climbed by 0.6% last month, but that was before supermarkets lifted their prices to cover the transport and production cost increases hitting trucking companies and dairy farmers. Cheese prices actually dropped in March. That late-night cheese toastie is not going to get cheaper anytime soon. And that's just fuel costs. Farmers in the Northern Hemisphere are already dealing with sky-high fertiliser prices, if or when they can get access to the stuff. spring plantings of rice, wheat and maize are all going to struggle without an influx of fertiliser, meaning a jump in food prices later in the year. Australian farmers are not far away from confronting the same sort of issues. Outwardly, a sharp increase in both headline and underlying inflation, which remains steady at 3.3% but has to lift in coming months, would mean the result of next week's Reserve Bank meeting was all but locked in. Yet, after these figures, all financial markets downgraded their expectations of a quarter percentage price hike on May the 5th. There were a number of reasons for that counterintuitive reaction. The first is that inflation was not as bad as feared. The sharp jump in inflation occurred before the Reserve Bank's second rate rise of 2026 that flowed through to the nation's mortgage holders in late March. February's rate hike has largely started working its way through the economy. That's a half percentage point in pain that is just sitting there, ready to wallop mortgage holders being mugged by higher war-induced inflation. Confidence amongst consumers and business is around or even lower than that measured during the COVID epidemic. No retailer reckons that shoppers scared out of their wits is going to open their wallets wide. Every analyst is also tipping an increase in unemployment. Westpac this week said it would reach around 5% by year's end. That's an extra 120,000 people out of work. Anyone who thinks there's more chance of Donald Trump saying sorry than of the Reserve Bank holding rates steady next week should revisit last month's interest rate decision. It was a 5-4 vote to take the cash rate to 4.1%. The minutes of that meeting noted that all 9 attendees agreed it was impossible to predict future rate movements with any confidence, given the high degree of uncertainty around the breadth and duration of the current conflict in the Middle East. A longer conflict would have a material bearing on both inflation and economic activity. The rate hike of that meeting was announced on March 17. Trump later assured the world that the war would be largely over in 2 or 3 days. While the US wasn't ready to leave the region just yet, it would occur in the very near future, quote unquote. That was more than a month ago. The Strait of Hormuz is now being blockaded by both Iran and the US. Oil prices are back where they were, around $110 a barrel, when Trump announced a 2-week ceasefire. No one is talking about an end to the conflict and in reopening of the strait any time soon. The conflict has gone on longer. That means chances of a material bearing on both inflation and economic activity have increased, not decreased. There's a reason other central banks are sitting pat on their interest rate settings. The uncertainty caused by Trump's war is growing, not easing. And that was Shane Wright writing in The Age of April 30, page 8, Price Hikes Hurt Us All, and It's One Man's Fault.
1: And moving on to The Age on Tuesday, the 25th of April, page 15, Training Push Amid Abuse Crisis. Brittany Bush, who's the federal political reporter. 2/3 of childcare workers have completed new mandatory child safety training as the government cracks down on the sector following a spate of abuse cases in centres around the country. 1/3 of workers yet to complete the training will have to do so before the six-month deadline expires in late August. Since the government made the online safety course compulsory as part of a $226 million package to bolster child safety, more than 180,000 out of a estimated 270,000 sector workers have fulfilled the requirement. The sector has plunged into crisis after a slew of allegations against workers abusing children in their care was revealed, including in Melbourne, where alleged paedophile Joshua Brown was accused of sexually abusing 8 toddlers and babies. The coalition has identified childcare, which costs the federal budget almost $16 billion each year, as a key policy battleground, as parents say their confidence in the sector has faltered. Minister for Education Jason Clare said the speed with which the training has been taken up has showed how much educators cared about child safety. They've been given 6 months to complete new safety training. The majority of them have done it in 2 months, he said, adding staff were the best protection asset against abuse. Providers can claim a subsidy if they choose the centre in the evening for staff to complete the training, for which up to $40 million has been committed annually from the childcare subsidy budget. Workers must provide a completion certificate to their employers, and company directors and management are also required to participate. The two-hour online training developed by the Australian Centre for Child Protection uses videos and multimedia to teach workers about child safety and how to identify abuse and neglect, which completes the article Training Push Amid Abuse Crisis from the Age of Tuesday, the 25th of April, by Brittany Bush.
0: And now to finish, Politically Correct, Press Play on Childhood. This is by Michael Cargreg, who is Australia's leading child and adolescent psychologist, one of. I have spent more than four decades working with young people, and I can say without hesitation that we have replaced a play-based childhood with a screen-based childhood, and that has been a disaster for psychological and physiological well-being of children. There's no nice way to put it. As the iconic Skipping Bill sign goes dark, the new neon scrolling girl shines as a neon warning about excessive screen time eroding kids' vitality. New research by YouGov and commissioned by Dairy Farmers as part of its Scrolling Girl campaign confirms that we are in the middle of a lifestyle crisis. Australian kids are now spending close to three times as long on screens as they are being physically active, and 64% of parents are concerned about the impact of screen use on their child's well-being. It's affecting their sleep, it's affecting their diet, their exercise, and this is potentially catastrophic. We're looking at a generation whose life expectancy could potentially be shorter than that of their parents. What concerns me most is not the presence of screens, it's what they're replacing, that they're replacing less movement, less time outside, less face-to-face interaction, and we're seeing the consequences today with higher levels of anxiety and higher levels of depression. More young people are struggling with their mental health than at any point I've seen in my career. The social media ban recognises early adolescence as a period when the brain is sensitive to social pressures like belonging, status and rejection, and social media turns into the performance. The ban doesn't solve the problem overnight, but creates breathing space, time to skip and play and grow up. And we're seeing meaningful shifts already in behaviour. I chose to be involved in this campaign because it aligns with what I've been advocating for many years, encouraging young people to spend more time being active, whether that's sport, music, art, or any activity that gives them a sense of identity and confidence. Scrolling Girl is one of the most important campaigns we've run in Australia for many years. That piece by Michael Cargreg was on page 23 of the Herald Sun on the 30th of April. And that brings Politically Correct to an end, and it will return at the same time next week.

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0: tussock may go unnoticed in both pastures and native grassland for many years. Victorian Serrated Tussock Working Party has assisted hundreds of landholders to control this noxious weed, and they can assist you by offering a wide range of information and management options for controlling this weed of national significance. 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
3: 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I'm Ron Sonecki, and I will be your reader for today. Today's program includes items on: do you still need a screen protector in 2026? And the case for tracking everything. And now to our first article, which is titled, "Do You Still Need a Screen Protector in 2026? By Philip Kambutu, and was published on April the 11th, 2026 in slashgear.com. A smartphone is a pricey investment. Even if you're not in Apple's pricey products, even the best Android phones can stretch well into four figures. Considering this and the fact that scratches, falls and bumps are often inevitable, you'll probably look for accessories to help keep your phone safe. If you're prone to dropping your phone, spending a little extra on a screen protector is undoubtedly the way to go. That begs the question, is a screen protector truly necessary, especially if you consider that 2026 smartphones have screens that are much sturdier and scratch-resistant than older versions? Given the way smartphone glass technology like Apple's Ceramic Shield and the latest coming Gorilla Glass has progressed, it's no longer an absolute requirement to have a screen protector. However, before you totally cancel them out, it's worth noting that modern phone screens aren't completely immune. Even rugged phones with the toughest Gorilla Glass ceramic can get scratched or shattered. To keep your phone protected, first do your own research about the durability of your phone's screen. Some of them might not do well with a drop. It's also best that you ask yourself whether you're good at maintaining a phone. If you conclude that you're not, a screen protector is a good idea. The latest iPhones, for example, feature Ceramic Shield 2, which does more than just protect your screen against scratches and drops. Thanks to its anti-reflective properties, it also reduces eye strain by making the screen clearer and easier to use, especially under bright sunlight. The problem, however, is that this feature won't work if you use a traditional screen protector. Screen protectors, even those with anti-glare properties like the Mocha Matte Glass Screen Protector, available on Amazon, will slightly reduce reflectance, which can make a big difference, especially in harsh lighting conditions. On top of that, a screen protector can reduce your phone's touch sensitivity and may develop air bubbles and scratches that might become a visual annoyance. A test by YouTuber Mad Matt shows that the iPhone 17 Pro Max will survive being thrown in the air, but the front and back glasses survived each drop from normal heights, knee to head height, with the only damage being done to the frame, which sustained grazes depending on the point of impact. There's also the fact that several companies offer warranties that cover cracked screen repairs. Samsung, for instance, offers Samsung Care Plus, while Google offers Pixel Care Plus. These protection plans allow you to get a free screen replacement or repair if you accidentally damage your phone. Modern smartphones might be tough enough to withstand a drop, but they can still be scratched by sand, rocks, and other abrasive materials. Because screen repairs are painfully expensive, opting for a screen protector is a wise idea. Even a low-cost tempered glass protector can be a godsend for your smartphone's display. It will do a great job of protecting your glass from cracking or scratching, and as a bonus, it will make your phone look newer for longer. A good screen protector, like the Defense Slim Screen Protector, will save you from having to fix or replace your device after every bad drop. Apart from protecting your phone, there are some screen protectors that can make using it much more comfortable and safer. Privacy screen protectors, for example, can shield prying eyes from looking over your shoulder and seeing what's on your display. Other screen protectors with blue light filtering can reduce the light emitted by screens, potentially reducing eye strain, which may result in headaches and fatigue. With all that said, it's worth mentioning that a screen protector is not an impervious shield. Even the most expensive screen protectors can break, and the impact can even damage your phone's screen. To make your phone last longer than you thought possible, you'll want to bundle in an affordable phone case, or even better, invest in AppleCare.

or a sturdy insurance cover. And that was, do you still need a screen protector in 2026? Our next article is titled, Your Phone is Your Best Ally in Bali. 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And this was published on April the 8th, 2026 in techguide.com.au. If Bali has been on your mind for quite some time, you'll clearly have to visit it at least once in your lifetime. It's the embodiment of paradise. Scrumptious food, pristine beaches, secret waterfalls, rich rice fields. 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And it can offer excellent value for money when you're making your decisions right. But you can't quite do that without the right tools in place. And in the era of everything online and digitized, that translates to having helpful, efficient, and popular apps at your fingertips. Without further ado, we're going to break down some of the must-have apps you should install well before you set foot in Bali. They'll help you get around, find deals, and plan itineraries like seasoned travelers do. 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You don't want to set foot in Bali only to find yourself praying to pick an English taxi driver or a taxi altogether. If you're not going to use public transportation, you'll want a reliable transportation operator, so make sure to install one or two of the most popular transportation apps there. 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Plus, they're terrific when you're out in the sticks or there's no eatery around to grab a hearty meal. Importantly, there are some areas where local taxis kind of rule and where ride-sharing isn't tolerated or even existent. You can still use the apps to compare prices over particular distances and use the insights as a point of reference when negotiating fares with taxi drivers. If you're going to explore islands like Jiliti or Senenigan, explore 12Go Asia 2. It's another helpful platform to get around Bali efficiently. Scooter renting is a popular transportation choice, but the traffic can be quite chaotic, so you want to take this only if you're truly experienced riding a scooter. The eSIM app. You only have several options to stay connected throughout your journey in Bali. The main idea is that you'll want to have reliable internet and connectivity 24x24 without any compromise or risk taken. You're visiting a not-so-familiar place that'll test your ability to adapt. You can connect to the Wi-Fi offered at the hotel, restaurant, cafe, and so on, preferably using VPN in public spaces you're not sure of about for cybersecurity reasons. Always double-check the network names with the staff to make sure you're not connecting to evil twin networks. You can rely on your regular mobile carrier if you're fine with your billing rates. 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Or you can use an eSIM, a downloadable digital SIM for global data that's usually cheaper and highly flexible. With the eSIM travel option for Bali, you'll enjoy unlimited data, eliminate roaming charges, and travel confidently, knowing you're covered even in remote, off-the-beaten-path areas. The more you travel, the less you pay. Installing it is as easy as downloading the app and introducing a code manually or scanning a QR code, starting from the moment you're going to use the plan. You need a phone that's compatible with eSIM technology, but given how technologically advanced smartphones are today, you probably shouldn't worry about that. You can switch between different carriers if you use more plans. 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Agoda. Scanning booking app used among Southeast Asians, it seems like the Agoda app is ruling. It's an online travel agent in the country that offers varied options for villas, hotels, and hostels, helping visitors filter for the various features they want in their accommodations. Some booking plans offer free cancellation. It's a go-to for both luxury accommodation across zones like Ahmed, Ubud, Legion, and so on, and for budget travelling. 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While Agoda enjoys the lion's share of fame, Traveloka is also really widespread in Indonesia for booking everything from activities, accommodation, flights, and transport, all in one app. Users can 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physically at the reception.
You can plan an entire itinerary with this app and contact the support team at any hour. It's preferable to create an account and choose Indonesia as your region to enjoy better local promotions and deals. The Bali Bible. As the name indicates, this is an app that wants to offer more than just the basics. You can browse accommodations, restaurants, cafes, clubs, bars, wellness and health centres, and activities too, as well as use it to find places that are less talked about. It takes pride in being a hotspot for insights from regular visitors and locals, so you can discover Bali more easily. You can create bucket lists and short lists of places you'd like to see or have seen and use the built-in calendar to plan trips and accommodation and book through designated platform partners. You can then share your lists of places on social media and inspire other people and be inspired. By now, you should feel 10 times more confident to visit Bali and these apps in your travel toolbox. And that was Your Phone is Your Best Ally in Bali. Pack it with the right communication apps. Our next article is titled Australians Fear Identity Theft as Online Fraud Rises. And this is by Sean Mitchell and was published on Thursday, the 9th of April, 2026 in securitybrief.com.au. Experian has released research showing that 90% of Australians are concerned about identity theft online, while 56% say they have experienced online fraud or identity theft. The findings highlight broad concern about digital security as online services become more central to banking, shopping, and interactions with government agencies. They also suggest fraud is affecting consumers across age groups, with millennials reporting the highest incidence. The study found that 64% of millennials in Australia said they had been victims of online fraud, compared with 57% of Gen Z, 44% of Gen X, and 42% of baby boomers. The most commonly reported forms were credit card fraud at 42%, purchase scams at 40%, and social media account hacks at 39%. Reports were highest in financial services and banking, where 70% of respondents said they had encountered fraud. E-commerce followed by 58%, telecommunications at 48%, government services at 44%, retail at 43%, utilities at 35%, and healthcare at 28%. Identity theft was the leading concern when Australians were asked which kinds of online fraud worried them most. Respondents also highlighted fake purchase scams, credit card fraud, account takeover, and AI-driven fraud such as deep fakes. The report also examined how consumers view the use of artificial intelligence in fraud controls. A slim majority, 53%, said they were comfortable with AI being used for behavioural analysis to identify suspicious activity. Support dropped when the technology became more intrusive or autonomous. Only 19% said they were comfortable with facial recognition as a security method, while 9% were comfortable with AI agents making decisions such as authorising payments or applying for services on their behalf. The findings reflect a tension for businesses trying to strengthen fraud checks without raising new concerns about privacy, decision-making and customer oversight. Banking, retail, telecommunications and public services are all under growing pressure to improve account security as scammers adopt more convincing digital tactics. Richard Atkinson, Head of Fraud and Identity, Experian ANZ said, "Fraud and identity theft are becoming a mainstream concern for Australians as digital services play a larger role in everyday financial and consumer activity. At the same time, advances in technology are changing how fraud is carried out, enabling more convincing impersonation, making attacks easier to scale and for organisations harder to detect," added Atkinson. The figures added to a broader picture of scam losses in Australia. The Australian Competition and Consumer Commission has estimated Australians lost $334.9 million to scams in 2025, underlining the financial impact of fraudulent activity alongside the broader effect on trust in online services. For consumers, the data suggests concerns extends beyond direct financial loss. Identity theft can affect access to accounts, credit records, and personal information across multiple services, making recovery harder once details have been compromised. That may help explain why Australians remain cautious about some tools used to strengthen digital verification. While behavioural analysis drew majority support, facial recognition and automated AI decision-making were viewed far less favourably, suggesting acceptance depends on how visible and invasive the method appears. Businesses are increasingly using AI and fraud monitoring to spot unusual patterns, flag possible impersonation, and respond more quickly to suspicious transactions.
The report suggests public support for those measures may depend on firms clearly explaining how the systems work and where human oversight remains in place. Atkinson said, as technology becomes more embedded in transactions, it is getting increasingly difficult for companies to differentiate between legitimate activity and fraud, making it critical to strengthen detection capabilities. However, businesses still need to maintain simple, transparent customer experiences, whilst comfort levels towards certain technologies remain cautious, added Atkinson. And that article was titled, Australians Fear Identity Theft as Online Fraud Rises. On Vision Australia Radio and across the Reading Radio Network, you're listening to CompuTalk. Our next article is titled, The Case for Tracking Everything, by Claire Maldarelli, and was published on April the 15th, 2026 in Gizmodo.com. The original health tracker was, in a way, destined to fail. When Fitbit released its first wearable health tracker in 2009, new users were typically prompted to set their daily step target to 10,000 steps. That number wasn't arbitrary. While Fitbit might have been the first mass-marketed health tracker in the United States, it was far from the original. In 1965, a Japanese clock-making company called Yamasa Tokikiki debuted the first consumer pedometer. The device was named the Manpo Ki, which translates to 10,000 steps meter in Japanese. How the company settled on 10,000 steps has never been entirely clear, but it likely came as a combination of two factors. For one, the Manpo Ki came out just a year after the 1964 Tokyo Summer Olympic Games, when there was a nationwide emphasis on fitness. A team of researchers at Kyushu University, led by Yoshiro Hatano, had tracked the daily walking habits of active Japanese men and found they took anywhere from 9,500 to 12,000 steps per day. And second, the Japanese character for 10,000 just so happens to resemble a person running, or at least one in motion. There were no actual scientific studies that showed a certain number of steps per day directly led to improved health, but 10,000 steps was catchy and easy to remember. Quickly, the number became a common metric for health, not just in Japan, but around the world, which is likely how it landed itself in America's first health wearable and became our first nonsensical health obsession. Suddenly, a certain percentage of Americans with health trackers couldn't go to bed without reaching their 10,000 step goal, regardless of the fact that it was clear even then that health doesn't suddenly start or stop after that number. What the original Manpo Ki and later the Fitbit actually did was gamify health. In other words, it took something that a significant percentage of the population hates, exercise, and turned it into something you could win at. Ai Min Lee is an epidemiologist at Harvard University School of Public Health, whose research helped debunk the idea that 10,000 steps was a golden ticket to vitality. She told me and others back in 2020 that a key motivation for identifying the origin of 10,000 steps was because people were so obsessed with the number and the quest to achieve it, despite the fact that there is limited information on how many daily steps are needed for health, particularly as related to clinical endpoints and mortality. She and co-authors wrote in their 2019 study in JAMA Internal Medicine. The Fitbit took a daily activity that, up until this point, had been more or less inconspicuous to the average person and made it extremely visible. When you look down at your wrist, you could see precisely how many steps you'd taken that day, for better or worse. When it came to health, ignorance was no longer bliss. Subsequent studies revealed just that. The Fitbit was effective not because it simply tracked movement, but because it made behaviour visible in a way that encouraged change. An off-cited meta-analysis, which conducted a systematic review and analysis of 37 Fitbit-based trials, found that among all participants who used the tracker, there was an average increase of about 950 steps per day, as well as a statistically significant increase in moderate to vigorous physical activity. Another randomized controlled trial, not funded by Fitbit, studied a group of 51 inactive postmenopausal women and split them up into two groups, one that received a standard pedometer and the other a Fitbit, along with some additional instruction and follow-up call. The group that received the Fitbit and instruction on average walked 789 more steps per day than the comparison group. These studies revealed a key lesson. Tracking has the potential to make you healthier simply and precisely because you are more aware of it. But when looked at more deeply, some studies on the use of step counters for health showed less encouraging news.
Overall, people did indeed increase the number of steps they took per day. However, the bulk of that increase was strongest early on with the device and often declined over time. So, while studies consistently showed that Fitbit used leads to increase physical activity, many also noted that these gains can plateau or decline over time as the initial motivation driven by constant feedback or because people know they are in a trial gradually fades. This effect is not unique to Fitbit nor to step counting. By the mid-2010s, wearables had evolved beyond pedometers and into more sophisticated and holistic health monitoring capable of tracking heart rate, sleep, and other niche health metrics like blood oxygen levels and heart rhythm irregularities. The launch of the Apple Watch in 2015 marked a turning point, integrating health tracking into a broader ecosystem of apps, notifications, and daily digital life for users. At some point, though, wearable tech finally reached a limit. People were simply getting too much data, and as it turned out, that could be actively unhelpful. Take sleep tracking. Early devices mainly interfered sleep from movement and heart rate, but as optical sensors and algorithms improved, approximating sleep stages such as REM and deep sleep became far more reliable. Newer wearables like the Apple Watch and Oura Ring, and latter versions of Fitbit as well, could combine cardiovascular and respiratory changes along with these advanced algorithms to tell users not only how much sleep they got, but also how long they spent in each cycle. With all this data, companies started gamifying sleep tracking as a way to keep users engaged. For example, Samsung introduced features like sleep scores, badges, and even a sleep animal system that assigns users a symbolic animal, like a lion or hedgehog, based on their sleep patterns in its Galaxy Watch. But the problem was that people started to become obsessed with obtaining a perfect sleep score. Soon, sleep medicine doctors began reporting on cases where people had become anxious about their sleep scores and staged breakdowns, even when their actual sleep was clearly within the range of normal and healthy. In fact, sleep specialists encountered this issue so frequently that in 2017 they coined a term for it in the Journal of Clinical Sleep Medicine, orthosomnia, described as an obsessive preoccupation with achieving perfect sleep data from trackers. When people are constantly exposed to qualified feedback, they may start optimizing for numbers rather than well-being. In other words, wearable users may feel compelled to close rings, hit targets, or maintain streaks, even when rest or recovery might be more appropriate. Does this mean that all data is simply too much for us to handle? Maybe not. Bombarding users with too much data can be a problem, but over the past several years, devices such as Oura Ring and the Whoop Band have shifted the focus away from raw data and towards simplified, interpretive outputs like readiness, strain, and recovery, which combine multiple physiological signals into a single daily guidance. This reduces the cognitive load health tracking can induce and focuses more on trends than individual numbers. Others are taking it a step further. Many researchers argue that the next frontier in health tracking is the concept of the digital twin. Continuous monitoring of as many physiological processes as possible to create a real-time virtual representation of a user's physiological state. A review article on digital twins in medicine published in 2024 in the journal Digital Medicine points out, "The digital twin concept was first adopted by the NASA space program in the 1960s to simulate a spacecraft and be able to debug flight issues in real time as they arose. This concept was successfully utilized during the Apollo 13 mission when the spacecraft suffered a malfunction and the NASA team had to simulate conditions aboard Apollo 13 to bring back the spacecraft and astronauts safely to Earth. In theory, it would ingest data from wearable devices like the Oura Ring or systems such as Whoop, along with other inputs like continuous glucose monitors and, theoretically, lab results or even provided personal medical history. This data would then feed into a personalized model that learns your baseline patterns, such as how your heart rate behaves at rest, how you recover from stress, how sleep deficit affects performance, and how your body typically reacts to exercise or illness. For example, it could estimate how going to bed 2 hours later might affect your recovery tomorrow, or how a high-intensity workout today might influence your readiness over the next 3 days. The key is that the quality and usefulness of a digital twin depends heavily on the breadth, consistency, and granularity of the data it is built on, and researchers are still in the very early stages of studying how well that works in concept. And while we are still a long way from this technology taking form, it makes a case for, well, tracking everything. So what happens when you know just a little bit about nearly every organ system in your body?
To paraphrase Alexander Pope, it can be a dangerous thing, but knowing everything, that's when the real benefits may come. And that was The Case for Tracking Everything. Our final article is titled Stolen Australian Identities, selling on dark web for $280. And this is by Blair Jackson and was published on April the 21st, 2026 in adelaidenow.com.au. An Australian's tax file number, date of birth and home address can all be purchased in a bundle on the dark web for just $280. Cybersecurity companies NordVPN and NordStellar have trawled dark web marketplace listings to compare the cost of illegally buying someone's personal details stolen from various countries. Among some 75,000 listings where the card details of Australians being sold for $10 US, Netflix logins for $5 or a bundle of tax file numbers, date of birth and addresses for $280. Australian bank card details selling for a medium price of $10 US is on par with the US, the researchers note, and amongst the cheapest. Stolen data is far less common in countries such as Japan and Singapore, so cards from those countries cost more on the dark web. For less than a weekly grocery shop, a criminal can buy enough personal information to file fraudulent tax returns or start building a fake identity in someone else's name, NordVPN Chief Technology Officer Maroujis Baridis said. Every online account you own has a price tag on the dark web, your streaming subscriptions, your email, your bank login, your social media profiles. Most people would be shocked at how little it costs a criminal to buy their entire digital identity. While US and Australian bank card details are among the cheapest to buy illegally, the full package of an Australian tax file number, address and date of birth goes for about six times the cost of an American's. The researchers say this price difference suggests Australians' details are harder to come by and more valuable to criminals. A scan of an Australian passport sells for about $45 and a driver's licence for about $54. The researchers analysed the 75,000 marketplace listings from nine dark web marketplaces between January 2025 and February 2026. The analysis shows criminals are far more interested in corporate email addresses than personal ones. While a bulk of personal addresses can sell for just $1, stolen Australian Microsoft Office 365 accounts sell for a medium price of $26.50 US. The analysis found 227 Australian Office and GoDaddy mail addresses for sale. Initial access brokers, criminals who specialise in breaching company defences and selling their access to other hackers, overwhelmingly target North American and Western European corporate infrastructure, the researchers say. But Australia, ranking ninth globally for corporate email listings, is firmly on their radar. Facebook accounts are the most common social media accounts for sale, accounting for 40% of listings and selling for about $53. A stolen Facebook login can open the door to connected Instagram accounts, business pages, and advertising tools. Snapchat accounts sell for a few dollars less, while TikTok accounts are worth almost double. Netflix accounts sell for about $6, and Spotify accounts typically go for $39. Stolen Amazon accounts sell for about $70, allowing criminals to use gift cards and store credits to launder money or purchase easily resold items. Crypto exchange accounts are among the most expensive for sale because a stolen credit card requires complicated money laundering, but a stolen crypto wallet can easily be turned into cash. And that article was titled Stolen Australian Identities Selling on Dark Web for $280. And that's all we have time for today on CompuTalk. 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
5: On Vision Australia Radio, welcome to selected readings from the April 27th issue of Time magazine. I'm Shelley Gage Brown, and reading with me today is Chris Alderman. Today's program focuses on the artists identified in Time's 100 influential people. So to begin, Luke Combs, Country Superstar by Ed Sheeran. I first met Luke Combs in 2018 when I was living in Nashville. I'd heard his song, When It Rains, It Pours, while on holiday with my schoolmates, and it quickly became our soundtrack. As soon as I met Luke, I knew he was a good bloke, with talent just spilling out of him. Over the years, I've watched him move from album to album and tour to tour, constantly evolving, not just as an artist, but also as a human, and always for the better. He scaled the highest heights of music while remaining loving and kind to those around him. People might call that normal, but there's nothing normal about what Luke has achieved. He's an incredible writer, singer, and performer. I love his commitment to his family and how that reflects in his music. My favourite album of his is Fathers and Sons. It's a perfect snapshot for any parent of how life is at the moment. I'm looking forward to whatever is next because really, it can be anything. That was Luke Combs and the profile by Ed Sheeran, a Grammy Award-winning musician.
6: And now to a piece about Freda McFadden, a thrilling writer. This is by E.L. James. In person, the author Freda McFadden, her nom de plume, has a sweet, shy demeanour, but don't be fooled. Hers is a dark, dark mind that weaves deceptively simple tales into terrifying psychological page-turners, like The Housemaid. Fast-paced and addictive, her writing grabs you from the get-go, taking you on a wild rollercoaster ride that delivers one whiplash plot twist after another. Her backdrops may be familiar to the reader, a suburban home, a cosy marriage, a housekeeping routine, but with McFadden, nothing is as it seems. Steadily, she ratchets up the tension with hot-button themes of gaslighting, abusive relationships, manipulation and revenge. She brings the terror home, subverting the familiar until you can't trust anyone. Perhaps it's her background as a physician specialising in brain injuries that gives her this rare insight into the shadows of the human mind. Or maybe it's she's just as twisted as we think. Whatever sorcery is at work, McFadden is a writer at the top of her game and the undisputed mistress of the psychological thriller. E.L. James is an author, and she wrote about Freda McFadden, thrilling writer.
5: Claire Danes, Extraordinary Talent by Jesse Eisenberg. A word of warning to actors, you do not want to be on the losing end of an argument with Claire Danes. You will not just lose, you will be crushed. The first scene I worked on with Claire was luckily just a brief scuffle. My character wasn't ambitious enough, hers was too dismissive. After the scene, I did the thing that amateurs do. I walked up to Claire Danes, one of our most celebrated actors, and I told her I thought she was amazing. She was polite and returned the compliment. But I dumbly pressed, "No, that was exhilarating. My heart is racing." Whatever she stirred in me in those brief moments is what she's done for audiences. Claire has been America's catharsis, consistently making the unthinkable relatable. She's a gift to our culture. Another word to actors, do whatever you can to get a role opposite Claire Danes. Eisenberg wrote that piece. He's a filmmaker and an Oscar-nominated writer and actor about Claire Danes.
6: Now to Anderson Park. This is a piece about a human spark written by Natasha Lyonne. You haven't really heard the Beatles until you've heard Anderson Park on the piano at 4 a.m. alone, sounding out the long and winding road. He's a magician, a legend, a voice and a tone. Andy's 40th birthday was a night full of love, dancing and family. The sum total of a lifetime of talent, a man at the peak of his powers, laughing with his mum and friends, top of the world. His presence is palpable, it's undeniable. He lights up the whole space, cools and relaxes the place, but still on fire, feels historic. Anderson Park is the genuine multi-hyphenate article. No one like him. Funny, unself-conscious, inspired, humbly aware that he's the keeper of this endless trove of ideas, songs and stories, including this year his directorial debut. Each spark tethering to the next, seamlessly flying without a net, and yet somehow fully course-corrected. A director, a drummer, a crooner and a writer, pulling ideas from the ether and realising them in real time. Basking in Andy's golden glow is a gift for anyone in his orbit. The song said to leave the door open. So, you know, pretty sound advice, turns out. Andy's the whole constellation. That was a piece by Natasha Lyonne, Emmy-nominated actor, writer and producer, about Anderson Park, human spark.
5: And now Ray Sehorn, riveting presence by Britt Lower. After admiring Ray Sehorn from afar for a long time, I had the chance to adore her up close while acting opposite her in a film called Sender. She was electric, distinct and witty, her eyes wide and wise, her tenacity both a sword and a balm. Ray has a wondrous laugh which cracks the air like a lightning bolt of joy. I was not at all surprised to learn she has a background in studio art. Ray approaches herself as the canvas. She creates rhythm and texture, edges and shadows from thin air. In every role, Ray comes from an angle unforeseen. She honours the invisible work of acting, time spent with text, tone and craft, and then shows up to set to do what she does best, be playful and generous. It is a joy to see the whole world fall in love with her in Pluribus as Carol, who is as tender as she is tough. Ray Sehorn is singular, and it is a treasure to know her. That was by Britt Lower, an Emmy-winning actor, about Ray Sehorn.
6: Here's a piece written by somebody you might have heard of, a lady called Taylor Swift. It's about Dakota Johnson, marvellous performer. Nearly 20 years into her fascinatingly varied and eclectic career, everyone is still getting to know Dakota. And it seems the more they learn, the more there is to fall in love with. In recent years, she's promoted her films. The name Dakota Johnson has become synonymous with refreshing honesty in a world of media-trained answers. Maybe it's her singing song vocal delivery, serenely answering questions with such frank candor, it makes you feel like maybe this girl just can't lie. As her friend, I can vouch for her realness, but add that she's also one of the most empathetic people I've ever known. And maybe it's true that she can't lie. But I'll tell you a few more things she can't do. She can't stop asking people questions about their lives, endlessly curious about everyone else's human experience. She can't stop challenging herself, taking newer and bolder risks, like building her production company, Tea Time Pictures. She can't stop exploring the most intricate relationship complexities, like last year's Splitsville and the Materialists. Captivating in front of the screen and inquisitive behind it, her unfailing truthfulness helps to shape her ever-evolving storytelling into art that feels as real and timeless as she is. She comes by it honestly. Taylor Swift is a Grammy-winning musician, and she wrote about Dakota Johnson, marvellous performer.
5: And now, Benicio del Toro, Scene Stealer by Paul Thomas Anderson. I used to bemoan the fact that I'd never get to work with Humphrey Bogart or Spencer Tracy or John Garfield or Charles Laughton. Then one day I woke up and realised I had Benicio del Toro. If I were a movie screen, each year I would make a national holiday celebrating Benicio del Toro and thank him for showing up and blessing me with soul, humour, charisma and mystery. I have had the pleasure of working with Benicio twice. My time with him in El Paso, Texas, making one battle after another, is the highlight of my career. There isn't a moment from that experience that I don't remember and cherish. My man is as funny as he is deep. He's as wide as the world and as vast as the ocean. Working with him is rewarding, hilarious, fun, and thrilling. How many people fit that description? Happy Benicio del Toro Day 2026. And that piece was by Paul Thomas Anderson, an Oscar-winning director, writer, and producer, about Benicio del Toro, scene stealer.
6: And now to a piece about Ranbir Kapoor, who is a cinematic ambassador and is written by Ayushman Karuna. There are actors who choose legacy and there are those actors who become one through their craft. Ranbir Kapoor is the latter. In an industry as prolific and passionate as Indian cinema, we often measure greatness in decibels, box office numbers, fan frenzy, opening weekends. But every once in a while, an actor shifts something quieter yet far more enduring, our emotional vocabulary, as an audience. Ranbir has been doing that film after film. In a world where performances are often amplified, Ranbir internalizes. He shows our culture through quiet restraint. He represents the India that is finally learning how to listen to itself and leaves a mark through simple authenticity. Globally, actors like Ranbir become important cultural bridges. He embodies an India that is evolving not just in scale but also in sensitivity. Our cinema is influencing the world. Ranbir isn't just a movie star, he's a storyteller, talking to a global audience and telling them stories of a fabled, mythical country where epics like the Ramayana have inspired other civilizations and cultures. And Ayushman Karuna, who was the writer of that piece, is an actor. He wrote about Ranbir Kapoor, cinematic ambassador.
5: And now we go to the actor Noah Weil, Genuine Soul by LeVar Burton. Noah Weil is one of those people who you'd love to hate, except you can't, because he's such a great guy. He's immensely talented, ridiculously accomplished. Just look at his two Emmys for The Pit, where he's writer, director, executive, producer, and star. Handsome, smart, funny. And those are just his most obvious traits. He wears his compassionate nature as effortlessly as he does his easy sense of humour. A rapier wit, a natty dresser, a great listener. When he says, "Let me know if there's anything I can do," he genuinely means it. Countless are the times I've considered myself fortunate to call him my friend. He is simply one of my favourite human beings on the planet. Chief among his enviable traits is probably his humility. I'm willing to wager good money that upon reading this, he'll have a difficult time taking it all in. Don't get me wrong, I'm not saying he's a saint. I don't know if he's eligible, but for Noah, we should probably go look up the rules. And that was by Burton, a director and Emmy-nominated actor, about fellow actor Noah Weil.
6: On Vision Australia Radio, you're listening to Selected Readings from the 27th of April issue of Time magazine. We're going to pivot now from artists to the top 100 performers. And we're going to pivot now from artists to Time's top pioneers. And to begin with, we'll look at the life of Dolores Huerta, brave icon. This is a piece by Gloria Steinem. Organising in support of farm workers was one of my first political endeavours. In the late 1960s, Marian Moses, then a nurse for farm workers with no health care, landed on the East Coast to replicate successful West Coast organising, boycotting grapes and other products picked by exploited workers. That's why I ended up picketing in front of an AMP store in New York and then going to California to march and organise a press conference. Through this activism, I got to know Dolores Huerta, a fierce political organiser helping farm workers around the country to secure better pay and protections. That work made her a civil rights and labour icon. In March, the New York Times reported that Dolores' long lifetime colleague, labour leader Cesar Chavez, had sexually assaulted young girls and also Dolores. In a statement, Dolores wrote, "I have encouraged people to always use their voice. My silence ends here." We can all learn from the courage and conscience Dolores and others have modelled. The truth about Chavez reminds us to look honestly at the behaviour of everyone, including our leaders, and to lend support to those who may be hurt by misused power. It is also a reminder that movements are made up of many people, not just one leader. If a leader fails us, we must say so if the movement is to go on. Dolores' impact, like that of many other activists, will continue to guide us regardless of the hurtful behaviour of any one individual. That piece was written by Gloria Steinem, a writer, political activist and feminist organiser, and it was about Dolores Huerta, brave icon.
5: Another pioneer, Mamadou Amadou Lee, Expanding Education by Catherine Russell. Imagine the frustration of sitting in a classroom, unable to understand the language spoken by the teacher. We know empirically that children learn better when their native languages are integrated in their early years of schooling. And for more than three decades, Mamadou Amadou Lee has worked to ensure just that. He works passionately to strengthen education in West and Central Africa by supporting the use of native languages. Under his leadership, the non-profit Associates in Research and Education for Development has partnered with public schools and education authorities to expand bilingual education that integrates native languages with French from the earliest years of learning. The organisation's work contributed to the development of Senegal's harmonised model of bilingual education and has improved education in Senegal and beyond. Lee's pioneering efforts highlight a simple but powerful truth. When education reflects the languages and lived experiences of children, it allows them to learn and grow with confidence. And that piece was by Catherine Russell, Executive Director of UNICEF, about Mamadou Amadou Lee.
6: Here's a piece about Mr. Beast, Eyes on the Prize. This is by Jeff Probst. I recently had the pleasure of working alongside of Mr. Beast, and what struck me most wasn't just the scale at which he operates, but how easily he moves within that world. He runs an incredibly complex operation with total clarity and yet stays open to any idea that might make it better. It's a rare combination, precision and curiosity, discipline and play. You see it in how he leads. There's an energy that feels almost chaotic, but it's grounded in trust, momentum and a shared belief that a great idea can come from anywhere. I left genuinely inspired by the way he works and empowers the people around him. He built the largest subscriber base on YouTube by understanding attention better than anyone. What stands out is what he does with it. He treats attention like a resource, reinvesting it into bigger ideas, bigger risks, real-world impact, and an extraordinary level of generosity that's become central to who he is. Being around him even briefly, you get the sense we're only at the beginning of what he's capable of. And that was written by Jeff Probst, an Emmy-winning host of Survivor, and it was about Mr. Beast, Eyes on the Prize.
5: And now, Sharon Minter, Suing for Equality by Ricardo Martinez. There are advocates who chase the spotlight and those who simply do the work. Shannon Minter, one of the most consequential civil rights attorneys of our generation, is unambiguously the latter. This past year, I watched Shannon, the legal director of the National Centre for LGBTQ Rights, argue in Talbot v. USA, representing transgender service members in their battle to continue to serve our country, while working in deep collaboration with partners including GLAAD Law's Jennifer Levy. When you hear Shannon before the court, what strikes you is his conviction. His steadiness comes from operating squarely within the truth that the Constitution's promise is real. The American dream belongs to all of us, and law, wielded with courage and precision, can be an instrument of genuine justice. With over 30 years of major victories, Shannon carries none of his successes with ego. He has a soft core, a brilliant mind, and a love for all beings that radiates even in a courtroom. He reminds us why this work matters and what it looks like to serve something greater than yourself. That piece about Sharon Minter was by Ricardo Martinez, who's Executive Director of GLBTQ Legal Advocates and Defenders, otherwise known as GLAAD Law.
6: Here's a piece about Kieran Musunuru and Rebecca Aaron Nicholas, written by Jennifer Doudna, developing an innovative treatment. Since its advent in 2012, CRISPR genome editing technology has held the potential to change medicine. But getting it from a research breakthrough to practical impacts on patients is no simple feat. In 2025, doctors Kieran Musunuru and Rebecca Aarons Nicholas showed it can be done. When baby KJ was born with a rare metabolic disease, giving him a 50% chance of dying in infancy, the pair led a remarkable multi-institutional team that designed, tested, and administered a personalized gene editing therapy in just 6 months. Baby KJ is now at home with his family and recently took his first steps. This achievement goes beyond one child. Musunuru and Aaron's Nicholas brought together innovations from across biomedical science and proved that on-demand CRISPR therapies can be developed safely and quickly enough to help patients who don't have years to wait. A decade from now, their names will be in medical textbooks, not only for baby KJ, but for opening the door to personalized genetic medicine for thousands of children after him. That piece, written by Jennifer Doudna, is a Nobel Prize-winning biochemist and founder of the Innovative Genomics Institute, and it was about Kieran Musunuru and Rebecca Aarons Nicholas.
5: C.C. Wei, Powering AI, by Jensen Huang. C.C. Wei leads one of the world's most consequential companies. TSMC has transcended its origins as a chip manufacturer to become the technology platform upon which entire industries are built. At its helm is a humble, disciplined man, a leader, partner, and friend I've known for over two decades. During CC's tenure as CEO, the world moved from mobile-first to AI-first computing. He recognized this inflection early and helped shift TSMC from only fabricating chips to also creating integrated systems of chips, assembled in complex 3D packages and soon connected with silicon photonics. This evolution made NVIDIA's AI supercomputers possible and helped ignite today's AI revolution. What the company's founder, Morris Chang, created, a pure-play foundry built on trust, excellence, and partnership, CC has continued to elevate. From PC to internet, mobile to AI, TSMC's unwavering commitment to customers has made it indispensable. TSMC delivers technological excellence and capacity, but it represents far more, a trusted platform to create the tools reshaping our lives. CC Wei is truly one of the most influential people of our time. That piece was by Jensen Huang, who is co-founder and CEO of NVIDIA, about CC Wei powering AI.
6: Here's a piece about Reid Wiseman, Lunar Commander. It's written by Jeffrey Kluger. Reid Wiseman led the first crewed mission to venture moonward in 54 years. The space commander headed a team of four on the Artemis II shakedown cruise of the new Orion spacecraft, flying a trajectory that took them to the moon and then 4,700 miles beyond the lunar far side, farther from Earth than any human beings have ever ventured. There is risk in coming, going, and in between. The mission that began atop the most powerful rocket that has ever carried a crew ended with the Orion spacecraft crashing into Earth's atmosphere at a speed exceeding 25,000 miles per hour. But Wiseman, a veteran of multiple combat deployments in the Middle East, is accustomed to danger, and he's used to facing it in pursuit of a larger goal. Artemis II is just the first step in America's return to the moon, with Artemis IV set to land there sometime in 2028. We look at Artemis II as the precursor to humans living and working on the lunar surface, Wiseman said. The important thing about being first is that there's a second, third, and fourth. And Jeffrey Kluger is a Time editor at large, writing about Reid Wiseman, Lunar Commander.
5: Lauren Hirsch and Rachel Foster, Standing Up for Survivors, by Pramila Jayapal. Our country is at a moment of reckoning. The Epstein files have clearly exposed the cruelty of those who use their wealth and power to groom and abuse over 1,000 women and girls. They thought their influence would shield them forever, But thanks to the advocacy and organising work of Lauren Hirsch and Rachel Foster, alongside the survivor community, it is now clear that we must not rest until those responsible are held accountable. World Without Exploitation, which Lauren and Rachel co-founded, has lifted the voices of the survivors and built a sisterhood that supports survivors and showcases their courage, strength, and tenacity. They have fought for change and made it happen with the release of the files. Taken together, this network continues to expose the depravity of what these women endured and to demand accountability from a society that has closed its eyes to the horrors for far too long. Thanks to their work, we are moving toward justice. Thank you, Lauren and Rachel, for standing up for survivors and women everywhere. That piece was written by Jaya Pal, a Democrat, a US Congresswoman for Washington State, about Lauren Hirsch and Rachel Foster standing up for survivors.
6: Here's a piece about Marie Angela Hungria, Feeding the World. It's written by Kyla Mandel. Roughly half of humanity grows its food with the help of century-old technology, synthetic fertilizers. Fertilizers revolutionized agriculture, providing essential nutrients to plants, but they come with downsides. Applied too much and the runoff can contaminate waterways, and since it's made from fossil fuels, the product has a significant carbon footprint. Maria Angela Hungria found another way. A 2025 World Food Prize winning Brazilian agronomist and microbiologist, she's been working with Brazil's Embrapa, the Brazilian Agricultural Research Corporation, to develop soil microbes that allow crops to more naturally pull nitrogen from the air. Today, thanks to her work, 85% of Brazil's soybeans are grown using these microbes rather than synthetic fertilizers. Her scientific innovations used around the world have helped Brazilian farmers save a combined estimated $25 billion per year and avoid releasing 230 million metric tons of carbon dioxide equivalent emissions. "I'll never give up," she told Time last year, "on working for a better world." And Kyla Mandel is a Time senior editor writing about Maria Angela Hungria, Feeding the World.
5: Finally, Josh D'Amaro, Ascendant CEO by Bob Iger. I believe in the future of the Walt Disney Company because I believe in Josh D'Amaro. He has a deep appreciation for what Disney means to the world, and his wealth of knowledge about the company is bolstered by a strong and abiding respect for Disney fans worldwide. His ability to connect with people is one of his superpowers, and I know it will serve him well as the 8th CEO of the Walt Disney Company. Josh fundamentally understands how quality, attention to detail, and bold creativity set Disney apart. He will certainly carry those values with him as he leads the company forward. Josh also knows creativity is the fuel that has always powered Disney, and I am confident that under his leadership, creators and creative processes will endure and thrive. I couldn't be happier for Josh, for the company, and for the millions and millions of Disney fans who love this place and expect it will continue as a beacon of happiness and joy to the world. That was by Iger, a former CEO of the Walt Disney Company, about Josh D'Amaro, Ascendant CEO.
6: We go. And that completes our readings from the 27th of April issue of Time magazine. I'm Chris Alderman, and reading today with me was Shelley Gage Brown, who was a panel operator and an editor for this program. This program was produced in the studios of Vision Australia Radio Adelaide and can be heard regularly at this time here on Vision Australia Radio, VA Radio on digital, and online at varadio.org.
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now. The streaming services are stacked with meaty mysteries and high-stakes stories, but not all are created equal, reports Debbie Enker. TV is positively loaded with thrillers right now, but the quality in this persistently popular genre can vary dramatically. For every Task, there's a City of Shadows. Never heard of the latter? You haven't missed anything. There's a particular delicious feeling that comes with finding a good one. That buzz of getting hooked on a meaty mystery, the can't-look-away tension, the potent sense of danger, the pressure to uncover answers. Thrillers can be set anywhere, a glittering metropolis, a run-down rural town, an isolated outpost. They might dazzle with nail-biting action sequences, or be rich with clever twists, revelations that keep you glued to the screen. They might offer a probing perspective on simmering undercurrents in a society or small community. And wherever they play out, they need compelling characters, men and women whose fates you care about. All released since the start of the year, these compact 6-episode series are rewarding examples of how to make thrillers exciting. Unfamiliar on Netflix, Merritt and Simon Schaefer, Suzanne Wolf and Felix Kramer, appear to be a happy couple running a well-regarded Berlin restaurant while raising their feisty teenage daughter, Marja Bon, but they're also a proficient pair of former secret agents who've built a double life operating a safe house for spies. Several suspenseful early sequences convincingly establish how sophisticated their covert operation is and how effectively it's managed. However, as is often the case in espionage thrillers, murky truths about the past rear their ugly heads and threaten to destroy carefully constructed facades. Here, the disruption comes in the sinister form of Yosef Kaliv, Samuel Finzi, a Soviet military intelligence officer whose wife, Genya Rakova, is set to become the Russian ambassador to Germany. This accomplished German spy series has a wealth of assets. Creator and co-writer Paul Coates did a substantial chunk of his training on English soaps, Emmerdale, Hollyoaks, and he knows how to plot and pace a story. The well-oiled relationship between the central couple is deftly established before things start to go awry, with Merritt's cool, ruthless assurance and physical prowess recalling Kerry Russell's Elizabeth in the standout spy thriller The Americans. This series is also boosted by adrenaline-fueled, expertly staged chase sequences. Taut and engrossing, Unfamiliar became one of the most popular series on Netflix globally following its release. A second season is yet to be announced, but he is hoping. Steel on Amazon Prime Video. The debut screenplay for Sotiris Nikias, this polished and propulsive heist thriller grabs attention from the get-go as a coldly efficient crew of crooks invades a London financial management firm and absconds with £4 billion in pension fund savings. Having worked for a financial services company, Nikias knows the business from the inside, and it shows. The insights into the nature of high-level transactions and their implications are illuminating. Steel's London glows as a shiny capital of commerce, but the worker bees, who find themselves at the pointy end of the robbery, Zara, Sophie Turner, and her pal and desk mate, Luke, Archie Mkhitwe, don't share in the benefits that others at Lockmill Capital enjoy. As an intricate web surrounding the theft is exposed, the series takes in a police investigation team headed by DCI Reese Kobach, Jacob Fortune Lloyd, a cluey financial analyst, Andrew Koji, and agents from MI5, as well as wealthy clients of the company. The level of trust between the various stakeholders isn't high, and nothing is quite as it initially appears. Lead actress Turner has made some interesting choices since her Game of Thrones days,
including the title role in Joan, which dramatises the life and crimes

of a notorious 1980s jewel thief. She's terrific here as a dispirited woman at the white-hot centre of the crime and its aftermath. There's also a strong supporting cast, including guest appearances from Peter Mullen and Anna Maxwell-Martin. Under Salt Marsh on Binge. Traces of Broadchurch are discernible in this wintry Welsh crime drama. There's an investigation of the death of a child, a unique coastal setting, an insular community, and an uncomfortable duo of detectives on the case, although here it's an unofficial pairing. But while there are some common elements, this atmospheric production, created, co-written and co-directed by Claire Oakley, also goes its own distinctive way. An exceptional feature is the landscape of the fictional village of Moffahalen, meaning saltmarsh in Welsh, a region that looks eerily unlike any other. The community is at risk of being washed away by rising tides, and the townsfolk are committed to the construction of a seawall to protect it. The death of a local boy sees the arrival of a police team headed by the brusque Eric Bull, Rafe Spall, who has a troubled history in the area involving schoolteacher Jackie Ellis, Kelly Riley. Secrets tumble out, covert activities and connections are exposed, and Bull and Ellis are forced to confront events in their past, as well as questions about their current conduct. Moffahalen is a town still wounded by a case involving the disappearance of a young girl, and it looks like a place in mourning. The palette is predominantly gloomy greys, with Riley's red hair in vivid contrast. Chilling winds and rain are persistent, and there are increasingly urgent warnings about a potentially catastrophic storm approaching. The series, which features some impressive digital effects, was filmed in northwest Wales, in and around towns such as Barmouth that are themselves facing an uncertain future due to severe weather. Gone on Stan. David Morrissey, The Walking Dead, cuts a coldly commanding figure as Michael Polly, the headmaster of a prestigious boys' school outside Bristol. A no-nonsense and no-excuses disciplinarian, he towers over his cherished institution, a stern authority figure accustomed to being obeyed. But when his wife goes missing, his orderly world is upended and suspicion falls on him, along with unwelcome attention on his family and school. As an investigation begins, an initially prickly relationship develops between Michael and Annie Cassidy, Eve Miles, the dauntless detective assigned to the case. It's just one of the discomforting relationships between men and women in the series. Creator and writer George Kay, Hijack, Lupin, has fashioned an absorbing whodunit, using the disappearance as a springboard to examine male behaviour, with the mystery growing into a thoughtful study of male aggression, frustration, and confusion. And that was The Best New Thrillers Right Now, reported by Debbie Enker on page 2. Next is the cover story on page 4 and 5, entitled The Advice Kitty Flanagan Gave Anne Edmonds for Her New Show. The Fisk star gave the stand-up comic the confidence to back herself in on her new sitcom, reports Louise Rugendyke. In 2023, Anne Edmonds starred in her first professional stage production at Melbourne Theatre Company. Over 6 or so weeks of rehearsal, she got to know the theatre intimately, its staff, its quirks, and personality. Now, just over 2 years later, comes Edmonds's new comedy, set in a Melbourne Theatre Company. Bit of a coincidence there, Anne? I know, says Edmonds. It might be my last ever theatre production. I did Bloom, which was written by Tom Gleisner, a musical that I absolutely loved. It was a real career highlight. I loved the ensemble. I loved everything about it. So I spent all this time in the theatre building, and I just couldn't help but be like, this is just ready to go. There's always a new production, and there's the wardrobe department, the wig department, the admin. So unfortunately, I was like, oh no, I'm going to have to delve into here. The result is Bad Company, Edmonds' sharp, 6-part workplace comedy set at the fictional, struggling,
Argyle Theatre in Melbourne. Edmonds plays the theatre's artistic director, Margie Argyle, who is convinced of her greatness, consumed with jealousy over the success of her superstar's sister, and is running the Argyle into financial ruin, one avant-garde production at a time. Margie's based on a lot of people I know in showbiz, says Edmonds, all coming together in one diluted form, myself included. Making Bad Company didn't come easy for Edmonds, though. Unlike the overconfident Margie, Edmonds had to push through self-doubt to get the show made. Even though her stand-up career was thriving, she had made a TV series before, The Edge of the Bush, and was working regularly on TV. Edmonds's dream of writing another TV show was floundering. I had a few heartbreaks, I must say, with Helen Bidoux in particular, says Edmonds, of the character that became a cult hit after appearing on the breakfast TV satire Get Crackin'. That character was so popular with people, and online, and I wrote a TV series about her, and then I wrote a movie, and I just couldn't get her going, which for me was really confusing, with the public response to her versus the network saying no. And often it was stuff like hinting that my profile wasn't high enough. It's fascinating to see how decisions are made sometimes, because then you'll get a random actor who's decided to make a comedy and they go, yeah, he can do it. And it's like, why? So I have been waiting a long time, and I had given up, and not in a bitter way at all. I'd had my daughter and I'd tried so many times, and I thought, I'll just let it go. I put Helen Bidale to bed and just went, oh, well, stand-up comedy is amazing. I love being on stage. I'll just do that. And it wasn't like a bitter and twisted decision. It was, oh, you had a go at that. She was persuaded to give it another shot by comedy titan Kevin White, who came to see her while she was dragging myself through Bloom while breastfeeding her daughter. I did sort of begrudgingly admit to him, well, I have got an idea about this theatre. And so Bad Company was born. It was written while Edmonds was riding a two-year-old wave, working by herself at 4 a.m, then filming for about 5 weeks at the substation Art Space in Melbourne's Inner West, and then deep in the edit. From the first kind of group scene onwards, I was like, oh, this is something a little bit mad, you know? This is a little bit magical, she says. That was probably the biggest thrill of it, because it went from off the page to each of the ensemble members embodying it. For anyone who works in the arts, much of Bad Company will have the uncomfortable ring of truth. There's a French peasant play that requires tons of sand, another one simply titled Despair, the push-pull of commercial versus artistic success, and more puffed sleeves than a Renaissance fair. That's one of the battles theatres have themselves, says Edmonds, is that line between their usual audience who they're used to dealing with, which is highly educated, often wealthy, elderly white people, and wanting to have fun or make productions that are entertaining. That's a genuine kind of thing that they have to grapple with as well. It's not a million miles from what Utopia did for government departments, or what Fisk did for suburban law firms. It's affectionate needling at the quirks specific to those workplaces, without hammering them to death. I love the theatre, says Edmonds, and I love the theatre community, and I was very conscious of that when I was making it. I mean, it's a comedy, right? So you have to make fun of stuff. But my intention is, by the end of it, for people to love this theatre company and the people in it. One thing that has been genuine for Edmonds is the support she received from her co-star Kitty Flanagan, who plays Julia, the uptight, suited, and bespectacled chief executive of the Argyle, who is attempting to save the theatre from ruin. The duo are perfect foils for one another. Edmonds, the loose unit to Flanagan's uptight shtick, but Edmonds was still nervous about asking Flanagan to join. She's a hero of mine, says Edmonds, and I feel like this show wouldn't exist without Fisk, because Fisk has been evidence of a jokes-driven sitcom working, people going, yes, finally, let's laugh. Flanagan was an instant yes. Another Fisk connection is that Bad Company is directed by Tom Peterson,
who helmed Fisk for its 3 seasons, and gave Edmonds the confidence to back herself throughout production. "She was really helpful," says Edmonds, who won the Actor Award last year for her stand-up special, Why Is My Bag All Wet? "Because she's done it all, she was basically just trying to give me the confidence to do it, and that I'm the comedian. I've got the actual expertise, even though it will feel not like that at a lot of points. Other people will give you the idea that they've got the expertise. She backed me, really. I think there's a lot of performative feminism these days, but that's, to me, that's a proper feminist move. I'll back you right in here to make something." Like Edmonds, Flanagan struggled for years to get her own show off the ground, and Edmonds hopes there's now less reticence about giving women, particularly proven performers, their own shows. "I would say globally it's a bit of a movement, which is fantastic," says Edmonds. "There's Julia Louis-Dreyfus and there's Olivia Colman, who was a massive hero of mine. People want to see people like us. We want to see ourselves. But on the other hand, it's sad that women have to wait that long. Why did Kitty have to wait that long to make a show when she'd proven herself as a stand-up comedian for so many years? I'd still like it if younger women got a chance as well, that you didn't have to wait until you were nearly 50 and exhausted. Well, they do say if you want a job done, give it to a busy person." "Yeah, great," she says, laughing. "Wait until I've got a 2-year-old. Perfect, thanks. I had all those years leading up to this where I could have had hours on my hands, you know? No, no, I'll do it when there's a 2-year-old around. Bad Company is on Sundays, 8:15 p.m, ABC and ABC iView." And that was the advice Kitty Flanagan gave Anne Edmonds for her new show, reported by Louise Rugendijk on page 4 and 5. Staying on page 4 and 5, the next article is entitled Meet Anissa, One of Local Comedy's Next Big Names, reported by Bridget McManus. At one end of the row of comedians awaiting their next challenge on this season of Taskmaster sits seasoned performer and producer Rove McManus. At the other, after Celia Pakula, Joel Creasy and Perth Bogan Brett Blake, is Anissa Nandula, a slam poet turned stand-up sensation and the face of a new generation of Australian comedy. "Anissa absolutely shines in this show," McManus says. "Anissa Nandula will become one of the biggest names in Australian comedy. Yes, she's actually born in Uganda, but we will be claiming her as our own for decades to come." Nandula and McManus are paired for team tasks in the 5th season of this Tom Gleason-hosted comedy series, with the former saying they got along like a house on fire. "That's the coolest thing that I love about stand-up," she says. "You'll get a young Ugandan Muslim woman being best friends with this, like, older white guy. In what other scenario can we become besties?" The Gen Z team captain on 10's Talkin' About Your Gen describes her humour as very dark. "For Gen Z, there's so much going on. We're so aware of political and social issues, but we love to laugh about them as a way to discuss all of these issues. And I don't know if McManus's generation does it as blatantly." Since filming the show, the pair have been out to dinner on the festival circuit, and Nandula attended a party at McManus's house in Perth, where he lives with his wife, actor and novelist Tasma Walton, and their teenage daughter. "Anissa is naturally gifted," McManus says. "You could be fooled into thinking she's been at it for longer than she has." Indeed, Nandula appears to have transitioned seamlessly to comedy from the spoken word arena. A former law and political science student who migrated to Australia with her parents at the age of 7, Nandula was the 2016 Queensland Poetry Slam champion and went on to perform at the Sydney Opera House, expressing her feelings around identity, justice and racism. "When I came to Australia to live in Rockhampton, I was around people who you could describe as racist," she says. "But I don't think they're bad people. I think they're just yet to make a friend from a different culture. And the moment that happens, they can change completely. I don't believe in writing people off." At poetry festival performances,
another talent emerged. I would talk to the crowd and be silly, and this guy said to me, "Oh, you're actually really funny between your poems." So if it weren't for me meeting him that day, I would not be a comedian. She left the poetry scene and never looked back, although she still writes for leisure. The minute I did stand-up comedy, I was like, "Oh, this is what I've been searching for my whole life." The first time she tried improv was on national television in a 2024 appearance on 10's Thank God You're Here. And on Taskmaster, Nandoola is a scream in solo scenarios involving everything from pushing eggs on a trolley down a bumpy driveway to posing for naughty photo booth snaps. "I was peeing myself," Nandoola admits. "I was so frightened and nervous. You'll have no idea how you went until you watch it back with a live audience." McManus fell back on his live TV technique. "Even when I do stand-up, I love colouring outside the lines and seeing where you are in the moment," he says. "I think my history of live television has put me in very good stead for Taskmaster." He also sought the advice of mates who'd been on the show, Peter Hellyer and Will Anderson. The piece of information that helped me the most was from Pete: pack spare dry underwear. What he pointed out is if you get wet on location and need to change even the shoes, they have a whole extra outfit ready to go. What they do not have is underwear. Still, he struggled during long days filming at the ranch outside Auckland, where the New Zealand version of the British original is also made, with only Gleeson's assistant, poker-faced comedian Lesser Tom Cashman, for company. Tom Cashman is the life preserver that we are all clinging to in this raging ocean of creative fear, says McManus. There's a crew watching you and they say nothing. They give you zero feedback. They don't laugh at anything. They're stone quiet. It is the most creatively fulfilling and creatively exhausting thing I've ever done. And that's all before they face Gleeson's notorious roastings back in the studio. If he thinks you can handle something, he'll push you to that limit, Nandoola says. You're like, "Wait, what did he just say?" And then he'll move on quickly, so you don't have time to emotionally respond. McManus was prepared to be ripped to pieces. As it turns out, I shouldn't have worried because poor Joel, Creasy, copped it more than I did. "I know Tom very well," he goes on. "TV Tom is very different Tom to the Tom that you have a beer with. He brings this aura of intimidation when that's not him at all. He would hate me saying this, which is why I'm going to say it. He's an absolute softy. He's a good dad. He's a good husband. He's a good mate. And yes, I want to absolutely ruin every success he's had by letting everybody know what an actually really nice guy he is." Taskmaster is on Thursday, 7:30 p.m. on 10 and 10 Play. And that was Meet Anissa, one of local comedy's next big names, reported by Bridget McManus on page 4 and 5. On page 7, streaming with Craig Matheson. Firstly, Balls Up, Amazon Prime Video. This alleged comedy has all the structural and performance elements required to create humour, but is stunningly unfunny. Mark Wahlberg and Paul Walter Hauser play a pair of American marketing dudes whose big scheme at a Football World Cup hosted in Brazil goes so badly that the locals literally try to murder them. There's something about Mary's Pete Farrelly, a long way from his enjoyably lowbrow 1990s collaborations with his brother Bobby. He directs while Sacha Baron Cohen turns up. It doesn't help. Ludwig, Binge and BritBox. This subterfuge procedural is a terrific take on the British Murder of the Week genre. David Mitchell plays John Taylor, an introverted puzzle maker whose identical twin brother, Cambridge Police Detective James, goes missing. James's wife, Lucy, Anna Maxwell Martin, persuades the ill-suited John to impersonate James so he can retrieve crucial information. The great twist? John's puzzling skills and logical outlook make him a terrific detective, a thriller, wry comedy and clever murder mystery all in one. St. Denis Medical, 7+. If, like me, you're not particularly sold on the Scrubs revival, then get your hospital humour from the two seasons of this American medical sitcom,
which packs goofy gags and a tinge of melancholy into the 22-minute mockumentary format. Wendy McClendon Covey is the nominal lead, playing the administrator of an underfunded Oregon emergency room. But there's a diverse ensemble cast of misfits pitching in, including Australian Josh Lawson as an egocentric trauma surgeon. Similarities to The Pit? Very few. Untold Chessmates on Netflix. There has been a spate of chess documentaries recently, but this is the only one where anal beads possibly play a crucial role. Told with a raised eyebrow, the latest edition of the Untold Sporting Docs series recounts the 2022 scandal where then world champion Magnus Carlsen accused his opponent Hans Niemann of cheating, a controversy fueled by theories that Niemann used a vibrating sex toy to prompt his successful moves. There's no definitive answer, but this is an amusing study of elite competitors, complete with idiosyncratic supporting cast. Unchosen on Netflix. The menacing framework of this British thriller is the Fellowship of the Divine, a deeply conservative Christian sect based in a rural English community where the men work in the wicked world and women stay at home with the children. Landlines are permitted, but mobile phones are banned. They're all in plain sight, watching for the rapture, but it comes early for one young wife, Rosie, Molly Windsor, when a rugged outsider, Sam, Fra Fee, saves her daughter from drowning. Her response to his dripping wet body is both ecstatic and aroused. Unchosen's creator, Julie Geary, from Intergalactic, examines this cloistered, rule-bound world from multiple angles. But once Sam, who has his own secrets to hide, enters the community, desire, ambition, and deception come to the fore. Not only is Rosie tested, but also her husband, Adam, Asa Butterfield, the ambitious son of the Fellowship's current head, Mr. Phillips, Christopher Eccleston, and his enforcer wife, Mrs. Phillips, Siobhan Finneran. Without forsaking the observations on dogmatic control, these brisk episodes are willing to get a little frisky. The narrative moves quickly, sometimes stretching the plot's plausibility. But Windsor is a worthy anchor as a young woman reappraising everything she believes about the wider world and her possible place in it. The show knows that whatever machinations it presents, they're balanced by a timely depiction of faith as a form of control. And that was Streaming with Craig Matheson on Page 7. Thank you for listening to Readings from the Green Guide. We'll be back next week with the latest readings from this supplement from The Age that is dedicated to television streaming. Until then, please take care, and for more details on what's coming up on Vision Australia Radio, visit varadio.org.

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0: Hello and welcome to The High Note on the Vision Australia Radio Network. I'm your host, Ali Bui. Now this show is all about music, from the latest news and tour announcements to album drops, anniversaries and spotlighting incredible visually impaired artists. We're here to keep you in the loop with what's happening in Australia and across the globe. Now coming up on this edition of The High Note, a US jury delivers a landmark verdict against concert giant Live Nation and its subsidiary Ticketmaster. We talk about blind and visually impaired musicians who were influential with the songs they made. And BTS are back. We review the opening US night of the Araring World Tour. All that and more coming up. But first, Ghanaian Australian artist Genesis Owusu is back with a brand new track, Life Keeps Going, from his upcoming third album. We hear about the music, his thoughts on community and connection, and why he'd rather talk to his critics face-to-face than online. And this article was from ABC News on the 23rd of April and written by Moyuno Bogbo. Seven-time ARIA Award-winning music artist Genesis Owusu enjoys connecting with fans, but it's the people who don't agree with his views that he really wants to engage with. Owusu's latest single, Life Keeps Going, is out today from his upcoming third album, Red Star Woo and the Worldwide Scourge. Owusu, who has played Uno with members of the community at local markets and dropped by people's homes to share unreleased tracks, is keen to keep the dialogue open with people who disagree with him. I think so much of the upcoming album, has to do with polarisation of our communities right now. The effort to pit people against each other that really don't need to be pitted against each other, Owusu tells ABC News. It's been working very well against us, and I feel like not that playing Uno will solve these problems, but I feel like the first step in the right direction is just seeing people face to face. For the Ghanaian Australian Canberra-based artist, connecting in person is a way of recognising everyone's humanity and something he wants to intertwine with everyday life, not just when it comes to releasing music. It's really easy to make someone your enemy when all you have is a caricature of them that you've seen through a screen, he says. So I think a really big thing for me going into this album and just going into a new phase of life is just trying to cultivate real community and connection in every aspect and opportunity that I get the chance to. Owusu's music reflects his views on issues such as the very superficial culture wars and political landscapes, he says, we find ourselves in today. He says the vast majority of people are struggling to buy their groceries, pay their rent and mortgage, or find jobs. Meanwhile, wars are taking place on the other side of the world. And then for some reason, there's still a spin to be like, hey, no, the reason that you're feeling all this angst and worry is because of immigrants and it's because of trans people, he says. And it's because this person hates the way you speak and hates your way of life. And it's like, no, there are definitely deeper forces at play than trans people and immigrants. Trans people and immigrants are not your enemy. They're not the reason you can't afford your eggs and your rent. Has he received pushback from people he's met to discuss these issues with? Not in real life, Owusu says. Only on social media, which is funny, but I'm always open to it. If you have a net worth under $1 billion, I have no beef with you. We're good. Life Keeps Going. Owusu filmed the video for Life Keeps Going on Ghana's Black Star Square, also known as Independence Square. He says the meaning of the song is in its title. It's about perseverance. It's unrelenting, he says. I feel like even musically, it just keeps hitting you in the face. It just keeps going. It's a very hard rhythmic track. It's about persistence. It's about diving through all kinds of forces and barriers. Owusu will perform this song and others live when he embarks on his 2026 Red Star Woo's Pirate Radio Tour next month. Playing live is my favourite part of the whole musical project, and I think it's the part that I'm best at, honestly, Owusu said. I think if you've ever listened to the music and felt like it's not for you, I feel like there's a piece for everyone in the live show. The live show is always full of energy, full of character. I like to think of my live shows as more akin to theatre because I always like to create a new story behind the live show and fit the new and existing songs into a new story and new context. From Stephen Colbert to Barack Obama. Owusu has already experienced a lot of success in his career. His 2021 debut album, Smiling With No Teeth, received critical acclaim with his follow-up, 2023 Struggler, debuting at number 4 on the ARIA album chart. His ARIA awards include 2 Album of the Year titles. Owusu says it's so hard to tell sometimes what leads to what as everything coalesces, except for the huge spike in numbers he noticed when former US President Barack Obama included Owusu's track Gold Chains on his 2021 end-of-year list of his favourite books, movies and music. I remember that one specifically because I hadn't turned sleep mode on my phone, so I got woken up by like a mass influx of vibrations, Owusu says. I looked at my phone and it was all these notifications from all these different platforms, and I checked YouTube first and I was scrolling down to the comments and it was just like, Obama brought me here, Obama brought me here, Obama brought me here. Owusu also performed on The Late Show with Stephen Colbert during the pandemic. I've got those screenshots still of Stephen Colbert holding my album cover, he says. It's my letterboxed profile picture. It's really cool knowing that my music that I made in my bedroom in Canberra can resonate with people around the world. Bridgerton next. His music is also resonating right here at home. Owusu's recent appearance on Netflix Heartbreak High, in which he performed Stampede and Get Inspired, just felt right to the musician. Heartbreak High's third and final season debuted at number 1 in Netflix Australia and New Zealand's top 10 English TV shows, and its soundtrack consistently blends classic Australian songs with contemporary chart toppers. My music was featured really prominently in the first 2 seasons, and I had interactions with the cast and crew of the show between season 1 and season 2 because they were just really supportive and big fans, Owusu says. They'd come to a few shows. I did a show at the Sydney Opera House and they were all in the crowd. It was really beautiful and we were just joking around. I was like, I need a cameo in season 3, and we made it happen. It's really cool that there are programs and shows that are so widely regarded around the world that are still so conscious and about supporting Australian music and Australian artists. His next thought wasn't an ABC News World exclusive, but rather manifestation at play. It was really cool to have my Netflix debut, Bridgerton, next, he says. Now, Life Keeps Going On is out now from their album Red Star, Woo and the Worldwide Scourge, which will drop on May the 15th. And that article was from ABC News on the 23rd of April and was written by Moyuno Bogbo. Another article from ABC News, unattributed, on April the 15th. US jury finds Ticketmaster and Live Nation have anti-competitive monopoly. A US jury has found concert giant Live Nation and its subsidiary Ticketmaster have a harmful monopoly over big concert venues. The decision dealt the company a loss in a lawsuit over claims brought by dozens of US states and the District of Columbia. The Manhattan federal jury deliberated for 4 days before reaching its decision on Wednesday, local time. The closely watched case gave fans the equivalent of a backstage pass to a business that dominates live entertainment in the US, Australia and beyond. It's a great day for antitrust law, a jubilant attorney Jeffrey Kessler said as he emerged from the courthouse. Earlier, the judge told lawyers on both sides to meet with one another and the United States to provide a joint letter proposing a schedule for motions and how the remedies phase of the case would occur. He told them to deliver it by late next week. The trial brought Live Nation CEO Michael Rapino to the witness stand, where he was questioned about matters including the company's Taylor Swift ticket debacle in 2022, when the Ticketmaster site crashed during a pre-sale event. Mr. Rapino blamed a cyber attack. The proceedings also aired a Live Nation employee's internal messages to another employee, declaring some prices were outrageous, calling customers so stupid and boasting that the company was robbing them blind, baby. The employee, Benjamin Baker, who has since been promoted to a position as a ticketing executive, apologetically testified that the messages were very immature and unacceptable. Live Nation Entertainment owns, operates, controls booking for, or has an equity interest in hundreds of venues in the US. Its subsidiary Ticketmaster is widely considered to be the world's largest ticket seller for live events. Live Nation later said in a statement that the verdict was not the last word on this matter. The verdict could cost Live Nation and Ticketmaster hundreds of millions of dollars just for the $1.72 per ticket that the jury found Ticketmaster had overcharged consumers in 22 US states. In addition, sanctions could result in court orders that they divest themselves of some entities, including venues such as amphitheaters that they own. Live Nation accused of being monopolistic bully. The civil case initially led by the US federal government accused Live Nation of using its reach to smother competition by blocking venues from using multiple ticket sellers, for example. It is time to hold them accountable, Jeffrey Kessler, an attorney for the state, said in a closing argument, calling Live Nation's a monopolistic bully that drove up prices for ticket buyers. Live Nation insisted it was not a monopoly, saying that artists, sports teams, and venues decided prices and ticketing practices. A company lawyer insisted its size was simply a function of excellence and effort. Success is not against the antitrust laws in the United States, attorney David Marriott said in his summation. Ticketmaster was established in 1976 and emerged with Live Nation in 2010. The company now controls 86% of the US market for concerts and 73% of the overall market when sports events are included, according to Kessler. Long history of complaints against Ticketmaster. Ticketmaster has long drawn the ire of fans and some artists. Grunge rock titans Pearl Jam battled the business in the 1990s, even filing an anti-monopoly complaint with the US Department of Justice, which declined to bring a case then. Decades later, the Justice Department, joined by dozens of states, brought the current lawsuit during former Democratic US President Joe Biden's administration. Days into the trial, Republican President Donald Trump's administration announced it was settling its claims against Live Nation. The deal included a cap on service fees at some amphitheaters, plus new ticket selling options for promoters and venues, potentially allowing but not requiring them to open doors to Ticketmaster competitors such as SeatGeek or AXS. But the settlement does not force Live Nation to split from Ticketmaster. A handful of the US states joined the settlement. But more than 30 pressed ahead with the trial, saying that the federal government had not gotten enough concessions from Live Nation. New Jersey Attorney General Jennifer Davenport said in a statement that the landmark jury verdict in our case against Live Nation confirms what we have said since the start of our case. For far too long, Live Nation has illegally profited from its monopoly at the expense of hardworking New Jerseyans. Live Nation's illegal anti-competitive practices have caused immense damage in our state, exploiting consumers by driving up the price of tickets and making it harder for fans to see their favorite artists, she added. New York Attorney General Letitia James called the verdict a landmark victory in our ongoing work to protect our economy and New Yorkers' wallets from harmful monopolies. After the victory, Mr. Kessler would not say specifically what the states would seek in the next phase of the litigation, which is expected to involve another lengthy proceeding with witnesses before penalties are decided. But he celebrated the moment. It's a great day for consumers. This case is a tribute to the 34 states and District of Columbia who carried this case forward, he said. And that article was from ABC News Unattributed on April the 15th. On Vision Australia Radio, you're listening to The High Note, a program bringing you the latest news in the music scene here in Australia and across the globe. And we take a look back at an article from blindlook.com from August 2022 by Fatih Yusek, blind and visually impaired musicians who were influential with the songs they made. As everyone knows, blind and visually impaired people use their sense of hearing much more often than other people. For this reason, they are inclined toward music, and some blind or visually impaired people have used this inclination by turning it into their advantage. Here are some musicians with impressive life stories. Metin Sertek. Metin Sertek was born in May 16, 1966 in Fatih, Istanbul. Currently, he is 56 years old in 2022. He lost his sense of seeing due to a house accident when he was 3. He composed songs in various genres like pop, Turkish art music, a la Turca. Besides being a musician, one of Metin Sertek's amazing talents is that he played as a guest actor either as himself or as other characters in several Turkish TV series. He also became the world's fastest visually impaired driver on April the 2nd, 2010. He managed this by following the instructions of a rally driver by radio who followed him from behind. Today, Metin Sertek also is a chairman of the World Disability Association. Stevie Wonder. His real name is Stevlin Hardway Judkins. Stevie Wonder was born on May 13, 1950 in Michigan, US. Due to being born 6 weeks early, his eyes had not developed. This illness is also called retinopathy of prematurity. As of today, he is 72 years old in 2022. Stevie Wonder can play piano, drums, and harmonica. He released his first hit single, Fingertips, at the age of 13. During his 50 years of musical career, he released hit singles such as Signed, Sealed, Delivered, I'm Yours. Nobuyuki Tsuji. Nobuyuki Tsuji was born in 1998. He lost his sense of sight due to the disease micropathamia. He would play the songs by hearing with a toy piano at the age of 2. Despite beginning piano lessons at the age of 4, he continues until today to play the songs by hearing. The talent which makes him a master musician is the ability to play songs on the piano instantly when he hears them. Nobuyuki Tsuji has taken a role in many orchestras worldwide, and he has won many awards. In this article, we presented you with the life stories of 3 blind and visually impaired musicians. We end our article with the wish that these stories will inspire many people. As the Blind Look team, we continue to be with blind and visually impaired people, and we support them in every field of life. And that article was written by Fatih Yusek from the Blind Look team on August 2022, and it was from the blindlook.com blogs. And we move to a concert review of BTS's first US show of the Arirang World Tour, its best moments and review by Abby Webster from Billboard.com on April the 27th. If there was one message BTS fans wanted to deliver to the superstar band on Saturday, April the 25th at Raymond James Stadium in Tampa, Florida, it was this: we stayed and it was worth the wait. Local armies even carried banners saying as much. This was, after all, an occasion to be beheld. And after 4 long years since BTS' last stateside concert in Las Vegas, the guys seemed just as anxious to get back on stage in front of 60,000 supporters. "You can never imagine how much I miss you," said RM during the evening. Given the time spent apart, the leader felt some catching up was in order. "How are your lives going? Any good news? Any bad news?" While it may now fully be the age of BTS 2.0, many fans showed out in concert fits that celebrated Bangtan's grungy homegrown roots, rocking their iconic pre-debut jerseys and heavy eyeliner. Others, meanwhile, don nautical frills and lace in Arirang's signature colour palette of black, white and red. Likewise, the just over 2-hour show gave both new and old recruits a lot to look forward to. As in Seoul, opening night of the Arirang World Tour in the US was packed with classic hits and tracks from their recently released eponymous Billboard 200 No. 1 album. The septet also kept the crowd on their toes with two set list slots reserved for surprise songs. More on that later. Even casual listeners got a shout out. "Now, here is your time," RM said, pointing out all the supportive boyfriends on the stadium floor. Taking on the over-the-top affection of a sports announcer, he winkingly introduced their inescapable bubblegum pop smash Butter. "Everybody knows this song," he joked. The next one spent nearly 10 straight weeks at number one on the Billboard Hot 100. Elsewhere, though, BTS kept it fresh with a revitalized sense of purpose, as most of the seven members reach the end of their 20s and some approach mid-30s, they're striving for artistic expression beyond the K-pop boy band mold. And Saturday night was a bid for recognition as simply a band. On top of the distinct shortage of dancing, the group leveled up their conceptual execution from the eerie traditional instruments that set a somber tone before the concert began to the gorgeous set pieces that took place during costume changes. Beyond those bits of large-scale spectacle, which were indeed impressive, Billboard has rounded up seven more highlights from the first US show below. Check out every song BTS played on that night right here in Tampa. BTS 2.0. In a recent interview with Billboard, HYBE's chairman and founder Bang Si-hyuk said he had pushed BTS to scale back their elaborate choreography. "You already possess the kind of aura that can command a stage just by existing," Bang told them. "For artists like you, standing still can be more than enough," he added. "If you've chosen to open a new chapter, then you need to present a new kind of performance, one that allows the music itself to be heard." Throughout the night, that experimentation was palpable, but nowhere did the evolution stand out more than Arirang's 2.0. Even with its more low-key choreo, BTS owns the space. The rap line emanates an effortless charisma, while Jimin and Jungkook bring a distinct elegance to each controlled movement. Body to body bodies. Despite several of the members having worries about body to body, this crowd-pleasing banger definitely serves its intended purpose, getting the whole stadium to jump. BTS framed it as an updated version of Hand in Hand, the official theme song of the 1988 Seoul Summer Olympics, as another cross-cultural anthem about the power of physical connection to overcome divides. But the extended Arirang sample is what really drives the group's singularity home. How many artists could pull off having a room of thousands serenade them with a traditional folk song in the crowd's non-native language? The Idol Parade. From the very first moments of the show, when a small army of dancers stalks into view with lit flares, BTS are positioned as torchbearers, a beacon of Korean culture to the world. That intention is built into the staging of Idol, a legendary HYBE song that incorporates folk sounds, which here sees the seven guys stepping down from their elevation to parade around the entire venue. Given the length of the procession, the lyrics eventually give way to a simple call and response of "Oh-oo-wah" between BTS and the crowd. Yet there's nothing more moving than when those two groups bridge the gap to simultaneously let loose a defiant cry of "You can't stop me loving myself." The mic drop moment. Mic drop is a welcome addition to any BTS set list. Even their massive comeback live benefit from a hit of its adrenaline. There's the opening trade-off between J-Hope and Suga, and the surprising yet marvellous fact that the original choreo was trotted out in full. But what left the biggest impression wasn't even necessarily what happened on stage. It was the resounding clarity of the OT7 fan chant that rang out in the stands. Army time. Before the encore kicked off, fans had the chance to show off their homemade signs on the big screen, With great power comes great responsibility, and some news that airtime for good. I'm 10 and this is my first concert, and let's grow old together with two adorably wholesome inclusions, while others primarily strove for chaos with shirtless pics of the guys or hot one memes. A few surprises. Another use for signs was informally submitting song requests for the encore. Pied Piper, Joseo or Boy in Love for the birthday girl. Sadly, most of these pleas from armies weren't heeded, but BTS were quick to clarify that the final say was actually out of their hands. The surprise songs were a surprise, seemingly even to them. RM set things off with a shout of a DJ spin that SHIT, while the stadium held its breath. The selection's 2021 single Permission to Dance, which got cut off before Jimin and V could dance together, as is becoming tradition, and Love Yourself, answer, favourite, Magic Shop. Tampa on top. BTS's scheduled Map of the Soul tour would have marked the group's first outing to the Sunshine State, had it not been cancelled in 2020 due to the COVID-19 pandemic. Instead, Jin initially made the journey solo, touching down in the Bay City for his EP tour last summer. So memorable was that experience, the eldest member explained on Saturday evening that he recommended the destination to the rest of his bandmates. "I felt it back then too, but I think Tampa is truly number one," Jin shared to ecstatic cheers. In honour of BTS's long-awaited arrival, armies taped bright yellow suns to the domes of their light sticks, setting a beautiful nighttime scene for Into the Sun, a song about seeking the light in darkness and following it to the far ends of the earth if need be. It felt like a fulfillment of the many promises made during their hiatus by fans and artists alike. "I said that the seven of us would all return together," Sugar reminded the crowd, and just like that, it's come true. And that concert review of BTS's first US show of the Arirang World Tour was by Abby Webster on April the 27th and appeared on Billboard.com. And that brings us to the end of the High Note for this week. My name is Ali Bui and it's been a pleasure bringing you this week's episode. The High Note will return at the same time next week right here on Vision Australia Radio, VA Radio Digital and online at varadio.org.
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6: On Vision Australia Radio, welcome to Comment is Free, where we read comments from The Guardian Online. I'm your host, Natasha Norton. On today's

And then, by echoing the hateful policies of One Nation, the Liberal Party risks becoming a recruiting agent for extremist groups. And what does the Zoological Society of London do? After 200 years, the answer is still everything. And King Charles's White House visit was an exercise in full throttle distraction and denial. The first article comes from The Guardian Online Australia of Wednesday, the 29th of April. The fuel crisis is about to whack Australia. Jim Chalmers's budget must tread a fine line between panic and preparation. By Peter Lewis. As the economy turns south, the Treasurer will be faced with choices in how he responds. This calm before the shitstorm is an opportunity for reforms to energy, the NDIS and housing. While the Treasurer puts the finishing touches to a budget that was to be the lodestar of Labour's second term, he could be forgiven for thinking he has been washed up on the set of Neville Shute's On the Beach. The Hollywood adaptation of Shute's 1957 novel about Melburnians waiting for the arrival of nuclear fallout from an ill-judged Middle Eastern war speaks to this moment as we confront the inevitable consequences of Donald Trump's foolish bombing of Iran. While the 2020 global pandemic moved at jet speed, this crisis is its opposite, with the massive oil tankers travelling at the pace of a pushbike. Pre-blockade shipments are only arriving in Asia now. The interruptions to supply have not even begun, but they will be inevitable and devastating. Even if the government is not forced to ration fuel, and it probably will, the impact of this disaster will be felt beyond the Bowser. High transport and fertiliser cost will drive up the price of staples. The chain reaction will cascade through the economy with higher interest rates, failing businesses and rising unemployment, all placing stress on the government's ability to fund services that will be needed more than ever. For Jim Chalmers, it's not a question of whether there will be a significant global slowdown. It's how we prepare our response, even before the toxic wave hits. His first budget challenge is to prepare the public for the inevitable, treading the fine line between panic and preparation. While a majority of the population are now girding their loins for harder times, up 20% from a year ago, that still leaves 45% of people with little idea of what's about to hit them. The Prime Minister's 1st of April address to the nation was designed to begin this process of public engagement, but compared with the dramatic community lockdowns of the pandemic, many critics dubbed his effort pedestrian. That's because a slow-moving shipwreck carries different imperatives. In a fast-moving crisis, government is shaken from its natural stasis. At the start of the pandemic, government took drastic steps to lock down communities and spend vast amounts of money to ensure people stayed alive and businesses stayed afloat. So too during the 2007 global financial crisis, where the government went to enormous lengths to keep the economy beating. Chalmers's budget can't prevent the impending disaster, but it can prepare with the benefit of foresight. This calm before the shitstorm also creates the window for more fundamental reforms to address what have been hitherto intractable challenges. The first task is to get the budget in structural shape by defusing a fiscal time bomb the NDIS has become. What was a transformative idea to give people with disability dignity has become an unregulated market ripe for exploitation. Refocusing the scheme around the needs of those with severe physical and intellectual disability becomes a non-negotiable. The Treasurer also faces a second bomb, let off nearly three decades ago when the Howard government embedded tax concessions for property investors that turned housing into an asset class, privileging those already in the market over those who seek a place of their own. Capital gains tax and negative gearing concessions are not just a rapidly increasing liability for the budget, but a living expression of both inter- and intra-generational inequity. The third bomb has had an even longer half-life. The brittle energy supply chains and our reliance

on fossil fuels has become a feature, not a bug, of globalisation. As the PM seeks fuel security with trading partners, Australians want to know why we are not receiving a longer-term dividend for our natural resources. A second question in this week's Essential Report shows there is majority support for action on all these three fiscal fronts, although the housing concessions are still contested. The risk for the Treasurer is that if this is all he does, we will resemble Shute's doomed Victorians attempting to assume the vestige of normality, even as the radiation engulfs us. As the economy turns south, the government will be faced with fundamental choices in how it responds. Will it follow the pandemic playbook with budget-busting direct handouts to keep people and businesses afloat? Or will an Overton window open for longer-term investments in community resilience? It will not be enough to constrain the NDIS. Families outside the scheme need and deserve access to services delivered through the community rather than the marketplace. These shared models of support could become a model for broader social infrastructure at a time when more people risk slipping through the gaps. On housing, a likely surge in homelessness will demand a rapid rollout of social housing rather than the business-as-usual developer-driven supply-side agenda currently being pursued at both federal and state levels. As for energy, surely this crisis will be the moment to double down on the transition to renewables. A final table shows the public support for energy transition remains strong. While there will be calls to drill for oil, revive coal and open new gas fields, the only true sovereign energy capacity will come from a grid that taps our natural resources. At the height of the pandemic restrictions, there was idle talk of building back better, a determination to increase sovereign supply chains. But once the storm passed, the system reversed to stasis. Building sovereign capacity at all levels, energy, manufacturing, defence, technology and social systems, seems the only rational response to this irrational crisis. The kernel of this idea lies in Labour's Future Made in Australia agenda, which looks great on a bumper sticker, but still needs to be brought to life. Once this crisis passes, the time might be ripe to take Shute's warning even more literally as the rising military technology complex accelerates its hostile takeover of the state, placing humanity again at existential risk. Whether you're concerned about artificial general intelligence or just don't want madmen with the code to the nuclear suitcase. When Shute's book was first released, it became a global bestseller, bringing to life the consequences of the emerging doctrine of mutually assured destruction. The extent to which politicians meet this new moment of madness will be their real test of leadership. Peter Lewis is the Executive Director of Essential, a progressive strategic communications and research company that undertook qualitative research for Labour in the last federal election. He is the host of Burning Platforms, a weekly podcast focusing on the politics of technology. That was "The Fuel Crisis is About to Whack Australia. Jim Chalmers's budget must tread a fine line between panic and preparation." The next article comes from The Guardian Online Australia of Wednesday the 29th of April. By echoing the hateful policies of One Nation, the Liberal Party risks becoming a recruiting agent for extremist groups. By Malcolm Turnbull. People who promote hatred of Muslims risk driving them to Islamic State. They are making Australia less safe. The Farah by-election looks as though it will be a contest between the local independent Michelle Millthorpe and the One Nation candidate David Farley. Farah's last two MPs, Susan Lee and Tim Fisher, led their parties. If voters elect Millthorpe or Farley, it will be another seat torn from coalition heartland and handed to a minor party or independent.
Instead of competing with One Nation, the Liberal Party under Angus Taylor is echoing One Nation's divisive, hateful position on immigration, and in Farah is preferencing One Nation, a move that could put a One Nation MP in the House of Representatives for the first time. Liberals in Farah should ignore Taylor's How to Vote card and put One Nation last. Taylor has said Millthorpe's policies are a threat to Australia. If he had bothered to read them, he would see her policy positions are thoughtful, considered, and constructive. She is not trying to rile people up with anger and resentment. One Nation, on the other hand, has for decades practiced divisive politics designed to turn Australians against each other without any serious solutions to the grievances of the electorates they seek to represent. Whether their target is Asians, Aboriginal people, or Muslims, the formula is the same. Identify a minority group and blame them for our current discontents. This type of politics has been denounced by Liberal and Labour leaders for decades. Some have done so with more conviction than others, but all have made the same point. We are a multicultural society, the harmony of which depends on mutual respect. One Nation and now Taylor disagree. We have been told that Australia should not accept immigrants who come from non-democratic countries, and the tragic massacre at Bondi is called on to support this. Of the two alleged terrorists, the son was born in Australia and the father had migrated from India, the world's largest democracy. The hero, Ahmed Al-Ahmed, who disarmed one of the men, had come to Australia as an immigrant from Syria, ruled at the time by the tyrannical Assad family. And while we are at Bondi, among the victims were Jewish Australians who had come to Australia from the thoroughly undemocratic Soviet Union. The race, religion, and nationality of an immigrant are not relevant. Their own character and qualifications are. When I was Prime Minister, I was very clear that membership of the Australian family is a privilege. It should be afforded to those who support our values, respect our laws, and want to work hard by integrating and contributing to an even better Australia. Pauline Hanson seems most focused on Muslims nowadays, and many people will see that Taylor's latest immigration policy has the same intent. If your concern is terrorism practiced by Islamist extremists, then the policies of One Nation and its imitators are doing the terrorists' work. We have known for many years that extremist groups like Islamic State prey on young Muslims and tell them that they will never be accepted in Australia, that this is not their home, that they are hated by non-Muslims and their only real home is with the extremist group. Those people who promote hatred of Muslims are simply confirming the recruiters' propaganda. They are recruiting sergeants for IS and are making Australia less safe. In these troubled times, with so much division and hatred being imported from overseas, Australians need to double down on our own values and, frankly, our own self-interest in maintaining a united, multicultural society. Malcolm Turnbull is the former Prime Minister of Australia. And that was, by echoing the hateful policies of One Nation, the Liberal Party risks becoming a recruiting agent for extremist groups. You're listening to Comment is Free. On Vision Australia Radio, you're listening to Comment is Free. We continue our readings. The next article comes from The Guardian Online UK from Wednesday the 29th of April. What does the Zoological Society of London do? After 200 years, the answer is still everything. This is written by Martin Rosen. The ZSL has given us the word zoo, inspired artists, and birthed a quarter of all Sumatran tigers. It has fascinated me since childhood, and the world since 1826. In the spring of 1826, two extraordinary things occurred in central London. The first was the death of Chu Ni, the elephant.
on the 1st of March at Cross's Menagerie, upstairs in the Exeter Exchange on the Strand, Chuni was killed by a firing squad in the cramped enclosure where he'd been kept for the previous 6 years. By this point, Chuni was more than 3 metres, 10 feet tall, and weighed at least 5 tons. Like all adult male elephants, he periodically went into mus, where his body was flooded with testosterone, making him aggressive and uncontrollable. After Chuni injured one keeper, apparently deliberately, and accidentally killed another, the proprietor, Edward Cross, decided to have him destroyed. Soldiers summoned from nearby Somerset House fired 152 musket balls into the elephant. Only wounded, he was reportedly finished off with a harpoon. The whole horror show was capped the next day by members of the public being charged a shilling to watch his body being butchered by students from the Royal College of Surgeons. Then came the second extraordinary thing. On the 29th of April 1826, galvanised by public outrage at Chuni's terrible fate, and after years of discussions among scientists and politicians about the need for an organisation to promote the proper scientific study and display of members of the animal kingdom, the Zoological Society of London, ZSL, was founded. To celebrate its 200th birthday on Wednesday, ZSL is building on its founding principles by announcing a new £20 million Wildlife Health Centre at London Zoo. As well as allowing public access to ZSL's vets at work, already glimpsed in David Levine's recent Guardian picture essay, the new centre will augment ZSL's leading role in wildlife conservation. This is already the prime focus of its Institute of Zoology. Its two zoos in London and Whipsnade, with their 2.2 million visitors last year, and the 2,764 conservation projects it's operated in more than 80 countries worldwide. I know all this because I was a ZSL trustee for 30 years, though my attachment goes back a lot further. I joined the XYZ, Exceptional Young Zoologist Club, when I was 7, beguiled and inspired, not least by Desmond Morris's Zoo Time. Aged 18, I became an associate member. 10 years later, I was elected a fellow. Thanks to my small role in a successful insurrection by ZSL's members against the decision to close London Zoo in 1991, I was promoted to the ZSL Council. That crisis, one of several during ZSL's 200-year history, had been precipitated by the huge backlog maintenance bill on the 13 iconic listed buildings at Regent's Park. The zoo didn't close, but we also wanted to reinvigorate ZSL by refocusing its energies on conservation biology to understand and preserve the fundamental interconnection between animals, people, and ecosystems. We wanted it to take its rightful place in the vanguard of the worldwide struggle for wildlife conservation and, in line with the ambitions of its founders, to work to understand and protect the living beings with whom we share this planet, often so uneasily. Whenever I've been asked, "But what does ZSL do?" I've always answered, "Everything." Primarily, it's about all life on Earth. But it's also about us. It's about how and why we stare, gawping into their faces and pretend it's not a mirror. It's about the history of London, enshrined in ZSL's name. In 1831, William IV transferred the Royal Menagerie from the Tower of London to London Zoo. When the lion terraces were being redeveloped in the mid-2010s, it was said to be the first time there had been no lions living in London since the reign of King John. By ZSL's calculations, about 5% of the wild population of Asiatic lions have been born on the site since 1991. And it's about how ZSL has permeated the wider culture, far beyond just coining the word zoo. My favourite fantasy quiz question is connecting Dracula to Withnail and I in one move. The answer,
the old wolf enclosure in London Zoo's southeast corner, featured in both book and movie. ZSL has inspired artists from Edward Landseer to Elizabeth Frink, and writers from A.A. Milne to J.K. Rowling to Evelyn Waugh and Beatrix Potter. It brings together architectural styles from Decimus Burton's Georgian neoclassicism to Berthold Lubachin's modernism to Hugh Casson's brutalism. It has also commissioned poets from Louis MacNeice, who wrote a surreal zoo guide in 1938, to the current poet laureate Simon Armitage, who recently published a 200th birthday poem, The Moon and the Zoo. But most importantly, ZSL connects humans, more than half of us urban dwellers, back to other animals. Although I'm deeply sympathetic with arguments against the captivity of animals, I've also seen all the surviving representatives of an entire species of snail saved from extinction in a plastic container in ZSL's care. That species has now been reintroduced into the wild, one of ZSL's many success stories in pushing back the consequences of human rapacity. Our world is beset by cheap politicians raucously and cynically seeking to divide people, whereas we urgently need to connect in harmony and solidarity with every other living thing, including each other. In hundreds of thousands of ways, that's what ZSL has been doing for 200 years. After London's Zoo's new tiger territory opened in 2013, an education officer told me she'd overheard a Year 3 pupil say to their teacher, looking up from the glass separating them from a Sumatran tiger, so close you could smell it, "But miss, you never told us they were real." For the record, a quarter of the global population of Sumatran tigers has been born as part of a global breeding program managed by ZSL. Keeping it real. Martin Rosen is a cartoonist and author. That was What Does the Zoological Society of London Do? After 200 years, the answer is still everything. This article comes from The Guardian Online UK of Wednesday, the 29th of April. King Charles's White House visit was an exercise in full-throttle distraction and denial, by Francis Ryan. A few days of joviality will hardly change American foreign policy or guarantee Trump's ever-erratic affections for long. That the King's arrival in the US was preceded by gunfire at the White House correspondents' dinner set the tone for a visit that was built on the pretense that we were still living in normal times. Forget the Iran war, presidential rants about the British Prime Minister, and growing political violence. It's time for Charlie to smile for the camera. Or at least smile for the camera for a few highly controlled minutes, and only if there's no sound on that thing. Tuesday's Oval Office meeting was held in private after British officials tried to avoid a repeat of the humiliating scenes between the Ukrainian president, Volodymyr Zelensky, and Donald Trump. You know a meeting is going to be a doozy when one side is afraid of anyone hearing it. Experts have described the four-day trip as the toughest for US-British diplomacy since George VI met Franklin D. Roosevelt to garner support on the eve of the Second World War. Turning to a US president to help fight fascism, you say? How times have changed. Still, there are bridges to build, historical bonds to renew, and few people are better placed than Charles, apparently. As one insider put it, he reads all his papers and knows exactly what's going on. I'm glad someone does. It is hardly a new phenomenon for royal family members, or democratically elected politicians for that matter, to meet with heads of state who, how shall we put this, don't pass the sniff test? But the scale of Trump's misdeeds, combined with his recent insults to the British government, meant that this was a trip in which the moral trade-offs that so often come with power were particularly apparent. At times it was hard to keep track of how many scandals we were meant to be collectively repressing. But look, there's a cannon firing.
Is that Tom Daley at the embassy? Oh, Melania's wearing Dior couture. This was a state visit that was less an exercise in diplomacy than full-throttle distraction and denial. Not that everyone got the memo. On Tuesday, remarks by the new British ambassador to the US, Christian Turner, made it into the Financial Times, in which he said it was extraordinary that scandals around Jeffrey Epstein had brought down a member of the royal family and senior officials in Britain, and yet here in the US, it really hasn't touched anybody. Turner is clearly rusty on the ground rules, as he only took over the post of ambassador in February. Does anybody know what happened to the last guy? Haven't heard much about it. Still, nice that it didn't stop Trump's fun. After Charles delivered his historic address to Congress, the official White House social media accounts trolled us all by posting an image of Trump with the monarch and the caption, "Two Kings." Royalists often justify the existence of the monarchy in modern society by its soft power, the sort of political influence that's achieved by banquets rather than bombs. On paper, Trump is the ideal mark, a man who responds to sycophancy and has a love for pomp and pageantry, maybe because it's a reminder of a bygone era of autocratic rule in which he'd prefer to govern. As historian Anthony Seldon put it, Charles is probably the one person in the world who Trump doesn't want to offend. Perhaps, and yet a few days of joviality will hardly guarantee Trump's ever-erratic affections for long, as Keir Starmer has found out the hard way. What will last far longer is the sense of complicity, that the indefensible has yet again been legitimised. There is the sense that no matter what lines are crossed, from the illegal war against Iran to ICE detentions and deaths, allies will look the other way. That Charles's courted Trump while failing to meet Epstein's victims, or even mention them explicitly in his speech, as had been hoped, could hardly be a clearer message of who counts and who doesn't, of which horrors are punished and which are excused. That's the price of doing business, you could say, or it is just the price we've agreed to pay. While the elites mingle at garden parties, Iranian children are buried under rubble. Smile for the camera. It's what special friends do. Francis Ryan is a Guardian columnist and the author of Who Wants Normal? Life Lessons from Disabled Women. And that was King Charles's White House visit was an exercise in full-throttle distraction and denial. That brings us to the end of Comment is Free. I'm your host, Natasha Norton. Comment is Free will return at the same time next week right here on Vision Australia Radio, VA Radio Digital, and online at varadio.org.

0: Sunday evenings at 6:15, it's The Lord's Challenge. 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

0: In this program, I'll take you aboard the last Concorde to ever fly. John will share with you the history of the Lexus LS. And then finally, I'll take you aboard the Lotus Express in Vietnam. It was once the coolest plane in the sky. The reality feels far less glamorous. This article by David Whiteley, featured in the Age Traveller section on February the 9th, 2026. Stepping aboard the last Concorde to fly, the only reasonable conclusion is that the celebrities of the 1970s and 80s were basically the size of hobbits. When the first supersonic passenger aircraft launched just over 50 years ago, it became the most glamorous plane in the skies. It was beloved of the showily famous, the most Joan Collins-style transport imaginable. The reality aboard the Concorde on display at Aerospace Bristol in Filton in southwest England squashes both bodies and expectations. At an unremarkable 180 centimetres, I have to duck down walking through the cabin towards the cockpit. The window seats look to have lethally low headroom for anyone under 6 feet tall or 183 centimetres. Seats are cramped together in a way that suggests a faded flagship airline half-heartedly introducing a premium economy section. These magnificent birds were designed for speed rather than comfort. They would zoom across the Atlantic, cruising at just over twice the speed of sound. Only 20 Concordes ever flew service miles, 10 for Air France and 10 for British Airways. The first passenger flights from Paris to Rio de Janeiro and London to Bahrain took off simultaneously on January the 21st, 1976. Golf Bravo Oscar Alpha Foxtrot, the last Concorde ever built, was the last to be retired with a ceremonial flight from London's Heathrow to Filton Airfield on November the 26th, 2003. Constructing Concordes was a task that took place at numerous sites over the UK and France, but the final assemblies were in Toulouse and Filton. Aerospace Bristol, while hosting the last Concorde, also tells the story of why it's there. Filton, now a northern suburb of Bristol, but in 1910 a village, became Britain's unlikely aerospace hub because of the tramways. It was the end of the tram line, and Bristol Tramways and Carriage Company had built several construction and maintenance sheds there. When managing director Sir George White saw the Wright brothers flying in France, he realised the potential of flight. He quickly formed the British and Colonial Aerospace Company and leased some of the tram sheds to work on prototype aircraft. The museum tells of how in World War I, demand for the new technology played a major part in the company's success, with the Bristol F.2B fighter giving the British a critical advantage over the German enemies. From there, it's a splintered story of engine innovation, company name changes and mergers, the space race, and eventually a determination to make supersonic flight happen. Work on what would eventually become Concorde started in the 1950s, with the first test flights in the 1960s, long before paying passengers were allowed on board. Aerospace Bristol traces that development, explaining how the plane was the most tested of all time. That meant more than 5,000 hours in the wind tunnel, sometimes with whole raw chickens being fired at the windows. All the parts and joints had to be able to safely expand to cope with the heat of flying so fast. Special aluminium alloys were designed and a non-flaking, heat-resistant paint was applied. The engines had a series of ramps installed to ensure that air entered them at the optimum 563 kilometres per hour. Concorde was new, exciting and, crucially, prestigious. But on board, it's easy to see why the glamour wore off. combined with the fatal Air France crash in 2000, the terror attacks in the US the following year, increasingly uncompetitive fuel consumption, and an aging fleet, Concorde's claustrophobic interiors suffocated the great supersonic experiment. It's better, therefore, to part ways by admiring the exterior. Aerospace Bristol allows you to go almost nose to nose with the exaggerated tip, then walk under the curving yet near triangular wings. For those of us who grew up with Concorde being the coolest plane in the sky, it's impossible not to feel a little bit giddy. It was once the coolest plane in the sky. The reality feels far less glamorous. By David Whiteley. That was published on the 9th of February 2026 in the Traveller section of The Age.
1: From the American magazine The Rob Report, we'll look at the evolution of Japanese luxury. This is a story written by Will Sable Courtney and was published on October the 30th, 2025. How the Lexus LS redefined Japanese luxury cars. By the 1980s, it seemed as though Japan was unstoppable. The nation's electronics manufacturers were the envy of the business world, and their automotive companies were on a similar rise, tearing into the mainstream with small, innovative, and efficient vehicles that forced Detroit and European carmakers to reconsider long-held notions of what the mass market wanted. But while the automakers from the land of the rising sun were making impressive headway with buyers seeking affordable cars, they had little to offer those shopping in the premium showrooms. The history of the automobile up to that point had seen the luxury market largely dominated by companies from three nations, America, England, and Germany. The ascendant Japanese carmakers weren't about to leave this huge segment untapped, and it was the largest of them all, Toyota, that set about establishing a beachhead by not only launching a new luxury car, but an entire brand. The car that was born as a result served as a wake-up call for the rest of the world's high-end automakers and then went on to become one of the leading luxury sedans for decades to come. This is the story of the Lexus LS. We start with the XF10 from 1989, a statement of intent. When the project kicked off in 1983, the car that would become the LS was first known as F1, not because of any motorsport connection, but rather as a code signifying the vehicle's importance, flagship number one. Toyota went full court press on the project, employing an army of nearly 4,000 designers, engineers and technicians and other staff to develop a clean sheet luxury car capable of beating the best sedans on sale at everything from aerodynamics to interior noise. The whole project cost more than $1 billion to develop. That's around $2.68 billion in today's money. The resulting car was unveiled at the 1989 Detroit Auto Show as the Lexus LS400, the first car to wear the badge of Toyota's new luxury brand. Early plans had been to call the mark a Lexus, but the name was tweaked to sound less human. The efforts to build a world beater had developed a streamlined full-size rear-wheel drive sedan packing a brand new 4-litre V8 making 242 horsepower, capable of pushing the car to 155 miles per hour while evading the federal gas guzzler tax. The car was loaded with the most advanced technologies in the automotive world. Some, like the power tilt and telescope wheel and electrochromatically tinting mirror, were visible. Others, like the fluid-damped cabin fixtures, optional air suspension and electronically controlled automatic transmission, were not. All of it, however, was there with the aim of delivering an exceptionally refined, quiet and comfortable experience for the occupants. The feather in the LS's impressive cap was that Lexus was able to offer all this at a starting price of $35,000 in an era when the competing Mercedes-Benz 420 SEL cost more than $60,000. The combination of factors, along with a serious advertising push and ample praise from the automotive media, helped turn the first Lexus into a smash hit, outselling the S-Class, the Jaguar XJ and the BMW 7 Series in its first year. The company even managed to turn lemons into lemonade after handling an early recall of 8,000 cars with aplomb by scooping up cars from their owners' driveways and returning them home fixed and washed. The starting price moved upwards over the years, broaching $50,000 by 1994, but the car was so impressive that the hikes didn't handicap it. Lexus still moved more than 165,000 units over the first generation's five-year run. The XF20 from 1994, why mess with success? Given that, it's little surprise that Lexus chose an evolutionary approach to the second generation of its flagship sedan that debuted in late 1994. While much has been updated under the skin, 90% of the car was either new or improved. From the outside, the new model looked quite similar to the old one, still boasting a clean, squared-off design. The 4-litre V8 stuck around, with power rising a tad to 260 horsepower. The engine also had around 200 fewer pounds to push around than the original car, in spite of the new car having a wheelbase 1.5 inches longer in order to add more than 2.5 inches of legroom for backseat passengers. And of course, it came with impressive new features such as dual-zone climate control and an optional in-dash CD changer. A fresh face came with the car's midlife refresh in late 1997. Designers outfitted the LS with a new front fascia that brought bigger headlamps and other changes for a look better suited to the late 90s than the 1980s sourced design of the original car. The engine was dialed up to 290 horsepower and the automatic gearbox shifted from 4 forward gears to 5. Those who hated wrangling with the road atlases were able to order a built-in navigation system that used GPS, though the system's digital maps were stored on CD-ROM. And Japanese market versions, known as the Toyota Celsior, as Lexus didn't have showrooms in its homeland until 2005, even offered an adaptive cruise control system that used lasers to sense the distance to the vehicle ahead. We go to the third generation, the XF30 from 2000. New looks for a new millennium. The sanitisation workers were practically still sweeping up the year 2000 confetti in Times Square when Lexus revealed the all-new third-gen LS at the Detroit Auto Show in January 2000. Dubbed the LS430, the updated name referred to its new 4.3-litre V8, still, power remained at the same 290 horsepower, although torque was up just slightly. The biggest change, however, was the design. While the general proportions remained the same, the new car boasted more curved lines, most notably in the swept back grille and rounded off triangle headlights. Inside, there was more wood and leather than ever, with added luxuries like parking sensors, automatic wipers and air vents that automatically move back and forth. Buyers who went wild with the options sheet could add heated and cooled seats, a sportier suspension tune, and a nav system controlled by voice command. And the laser-based active cruise control made its way to America, at least, as well. That said, the laser-guided system gave way to a radar-based one for the car's midlife refresh in 2003, enabling a broader set of capabilities. It now worked effectively in rain, for example, and could warn a driver of an impending crash. Power remained unchanged, but the automatic increased from 5 speeds to 6, and a revised design brought crisper lights, both in terms of how they looked and how they performed, as the tail lamps changed over to LEDs and the headlights switched to xenon beams. All told, the Lexus moved more than 140,000 units of the third-gen car before it was replaced at the ripe old age of 6. The XF40 in 2006, adding variations to the lineup. The fourth generation of the Lexus LS that appeared in 2006 brought more substantial changes to the package in everything from design to power to size to tech. The sheet metal was inspired by the brand's freshest design language, giving it a sleeker, more aggressive design than any of its forebears. For the first time, that body came in two different sizes, much as had long been the case for European rivals like the Mercedes S-Class, the BMW 7 Series and Audi A8, the new Lexus was available in both short and long wheel variants, the latter packing almost 5 more inches between its axles. Under the hood, there were also two variations. The inaugural version, found in the LS460, used a V8 with a displacement of, well, you guessed it, 4.6 litres, punching out an impressive 380 horsepower and tied to an 8-speed automatic, the first of its kind in the automotive world. But a few months after the car launched at the 2006 Detroit Auto Show, Lexus came to the New York Auto Show and revealed the LS600H, with the H standing for hybrid. By combining a 5-litre V8 and two electric motors, the 600H put out a total of 439 horsepower, with a continuous variable transmission sending the power to all four wheels. All-wheel drive would make its way to the conventional LS460 in 2008. This all-new LS also came packing all sorts of technology and luxury features, as was to be expected. There was an automatic parking system that could guide the car into both parallel and perpendicular spaces, a driver monitoring system to make sure whoever was behind the wheel was paying attention, a lane-keeping assistance feature, a stereo with a built-in hard drive for 2,000 tracks, and of course the usual flood of leather and wood. 2009 saw a mild update. The biggest change was the addition of a model with a set of sporty-minded changes called the LS460 Sport. But a bigger shift came 3 years later when the carmaker gave the fourth-gen LS an updated look to match the company's newest design language. The front and rear took on an angrier appearance, with the car's face now dominated by the new spindle grille that had begun to spread across the lineup. It was a marked change from the pre-facelift model, one that would endure into the next generation of the car. The XF50, or in 2017, downsizing under the hood. By the time the fifth-gen LS debuted in 2017, and you get it, at the Detroit Auto Show, Lexus's fellow Japanese luxury car makers, Acura and Infiniti, had given up on their range-topping sedans, but Toyota's flagship wasn't going anywhere. The new model, revealed as the LS500, was meant to once again show the world just how serious the company was about building a true S-Class rival, all the way down to its use of a new platform shared with the exotic LC Coupe and convertible. The new sedan certainly looked the part of the concept car like two doors sibling too. The LS had finally grown into its spindle grille, with a front fascia that organically integrated the hourglass shape into a curving, almost seductive face. Out back, the car's roofline sloped towards the tail at a shallower angle than ever, almost giving the big car a fastback look. For the first time on an internal combustion LS, the number in its name didn't refer to the engine size. The regular LS500 was instead powered by a 3.4-litre V6, the first LS to pack fewer than 8 cylinders, thanks to twin turbochargers. However, power still rose over its predecessor with the new 6-pot, making 415 horsepower. A 10-speed automatic connected the engine to either the rear wheels or all four, depending on specification. The hybrid LS also returned in the form of the LS500H, boasting a naturally aspirated 3.5-litre V6 related to that in the Toyota Camry, tied to a pair of electric motors. Unlike the LS600H, however, the new hybrid was less powerful than its internal combustion sibling, making just 354 horsepower. The interior was also a marked change over previous versions of the LH, dominated by sweeping organic forms instead of the simple traditional dashboards and layouts used in the flagship sedan before. The tech highlight of the new model was a trackpad infotainment system dubbed N-Form that was meant to control the increasingly complicated infotainment system with the ease of using a computer. In practice, however, it was maddening, leading the company to ditch it for a more traditional touchscreen solution come the car's midlife update in 2020, a refresh that has carried the LS through until today. Whether the LS will continue into a sixth generation, however, remains to be seen. sales have slowed as buyers, for the most part, continue to shift towards luxury SUVs and crossovers instead of full-size sedans. The company sold less than 2,200 units in the US in 2024, the latest in a string of year-over-year declines, dating back to 2018, and almost 1/20th of what it sold back in 1990. Rumours have swirled for years that Lexus may choose to replace it with a high-end crossover model like the LF1 Limitless concept of 2018. Whether or not such a vehicle will keep the LS name remains to be seen, but either way, the model's legacy will always be secure. The Rob Report, an American kind of luxury magazine. How the Lexus LS Redefined Japanese Luxury Cars, written by Will Sable Courtney and published on October the 30th, 2025.
0: It's not luxurious, but the Lotus Express beats flying in Vietnam. Written by Gary Maddox, this article featured in the Age travel section on the 27th of March, 2025. The manager of the Lotus Express from Hanoi to Da Nang in Vietnam, Mr. Hugh, is refreshingly candid. Asked by WhatsApp in the lead-up to our trip whether we can buy food on the train, he suggests eating before boarding and sends a map of recommended restaurants. There's a dining car on the train, Mr. Hugh says, but foods are not great. Does he mean not great quality or just not great for Western tastes? Both, Mr. Hugh responds with a sad face emoji. 5 stars for honesty. We take his advice and eat nearby before the 7:50 p.m. departure. No one wants to start any kind of trip lasting more than 16 hours with a lousy meal. An overnight train is not everyone's cup of tea, especially when it's only a short flight from Hanoi to Da Nang on the way to where we are headed, the historic city of Hanoi. But it seems like a chance for a different Vietnamese experience, and there is always a certain romance to catching a sleeper train. The Lotus Express turns out to be 3 carriages of the government-run Reunification Express that goes all the way to Ho Chi Minh City. The leg to Da Nang comes highly recommended. In 2020, Monisha Rajesh, the British author of the book Around the World in 80 Trains, called it one of her 5 favourite train journeys. On Mr. Hugh's advice, we've booked a 2-berth sleeper cabin. After 6 days in buzzing and intensely fascinating Hanoi, we board the train at Hanoi Station and find the cabin is well presented. There are 2 beds decked out in red and yellow linen, with a table in between. On it are a flower in a vase, an ornate lamp, snacks, bottled water, and 2 boxes containing breakfast. The large window has gold curtains that can be closed when we want to sleep. We stash our bags in the not overly generous luggage space under the beds and above the door, appreciating the air conditioning after the oppressive heat outside. With swing music playing through speakers, the train starts to move at 7:49 p.m. Stops, then moves off again at precisely 7:50 p.m. It heads almost immediately through the famous train street, where there is barely enough room to pass between the houses and cafes where people are dining. I realize why the train keeps so close to timetable. It's so everyone on the street can move safely out of the way. At level crossings, out of the city, dozens of motor scooters, ubiquitous in Hanoi, queue, waiting for the train to pass. Once we're out of the city, it's dark outside the window. An attendant arrives at our door, offering free beer, wine, or soft drinks. Stopping by next is a young Indian student from the 4-berth cabin next door, politely asking if the Indian music they are playing through a speaker is too loud. It's fine, but we chat for a few minutes about cricket and Vietnamese food that we've liked. He hasn't been to Sydney, but knows what he calls its Lotus Temple, which turns out to be the Opera House. I go for a stroll along the carriage and see that most passengers have their cabin doors closed. An electronic sign says the train is travelling at 75 kilometres per hour. The gentle rocking of the train has a lulling effect. I read for a while, then realise I can't stay awake any longer. We turn out the light. It's one of those rare nights when you sleep deeply, despite unfamiliar surroundings, waking occasionally to feel the movement of the train, then falling back to sleep. It's light when we wake just after 6:30 a.m., and the view outside is a burst of colour, striking shades of green rice paddies, some dotted with water buffaloes, against a vivid blue sky. An attendant brings around a welcome coffee, strong and sweet. We open our breakfast boxes and enjoy bread with strawberry jam, juice and a banana as we watch the rural scenes outside. Houses, an occasional village, temples, a motorcycle racing the train, and an increasing number of workers in the fields. The train crosses bridges over wide rivers, then stops at Hue, the former imperial capital. I feel I should check out the rest of the train, so walk forward through a series of sleeper carriages, some run by other private operators, then find very different sleeping conditions up front. Many passengers are still asleep in what seem like normal suburban train seats in a carriage sweltering without air conditioning. Closer to Da Nang, fields turn into a stunning rainforest with glimpses of attractive beaches through the trees. Other overnight trains are more exclusive. The Lotus Express, well presented, 2 and 4 berth cabins with a clean toilet and bathroom for each carriage, is not luxurious. But it has its own friendly charm and is a relaxed alternative to a flight. Next time, a stopover or two will make it even more rewarding. Tickets for the Lotus Express cost about $443 Australian for both two-person and four-person cabins. It takes around 16 hours from Hanoi to Da Nang. It's not luxurious, but the Lotus Express beats flying in Vietnam, by Gary Maddox, that featured in the Age Traveller section on the 27th of March 2025. You've been listening to Planes, Trains and Automobiles on Visionist Radio Radio. John Westland and I, Mike Densley, hope you've enjoyed the program and look forward to joining you at the same time next week.

0: 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Lafferty. 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
2: 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Today, I'm joined by Seeing Eye Dog's handler and Vision Australia staff member, Rolf Geerlings, who's going to be talking to us about his life, his story, and his partnership with his Seeing Eye Dog, Marlo, and his former Seeing Eye Dogs, Echo and Stella, in recognition of International Guide Dog Day, which occurs on the last Wednesday in April, this year, Wednesday, 27th of April. I hope you enjoy my interview with Rolf. Thank you for listening. Rolf, thank you for joining me on the show today.
3: Thank you for inviting me. It's really an honour and a privilege.
2: Could you please start off by introducing yourself?
3: Yeah, my name is Rolf Geerlings, and I actually work for Vision Australia for 13 years. I have been a client of Vision Australia for now for about 20 years, and I'm currently having my third Seeing Eye Dog.
2: What is your role at Vision Australia?
3: At the moment, it's the Children's and Young People's Operations Lead. Before that, I was the coordinator of volunteers, which I started off as, and then from there I went into an RCL role, which I managed a team, and then I moved into the role that I've got now.
2: What is RCL for anyone that does not know?
3: Good question. It is RCL.
2: Regional client or something.
3: Regional client lead. So in other words, you're responsible for a region.
2: And I guess that probably, did that inspire you, or not that it inspire you, but

0: a little bit of blurred vision, then went to the optometrist and they looked in both eyes and said, you know, you've got a serious eye condition. Took me to a specialist, and from there, everybody was treating my disease wonderfully, but nobody was treating me. Everybody was using all these big, foreign words and all these, words about what my eye condition is and was at that stage. But I was lost. So I ended up leaving. I ended up selling my business quite cheap. Struggled for many years with, when I say many years, for about 3 years, I suffered from depression. Like a lot of our clients do. And from there, I sort of like, I'm not proud of this, but I sort of like crawled inside a bottle just to sort of like, just to escape. And then from there, it was a chance meeting at the Centrelink office. So I think it was the very first time, and I was in my journey of my sight for a while. I went to Centrelink to see about getting, how do I go about getting work, because I finally pulled myself up. And then the lady at the Centrelink said, I'll never forget it, and it's the most disabled I've ever felt, then and since, is when she said to me, you don't need to work, Mr. Gillings, you can go on the blind pension and everything will be right. And I just sort of like, freaked a little bit. And then another lady handed me Vision Australia's number, and I actually didn't know Vision Australia existed at the time.
1: Was that in the same meeting?
0: That was in the same meeting,
1: Oh,
0: because she
1: wow.
0: saw how stressed I was, and she was watching. She was another person that was watching on from Centrelink, and it wasn't called Centrelink then, but so anyway, so she handed me the 1300 number and said, give these people a ring. 2 weeks later, I was in a low vision clinic at Gosford there, and then from there I became a client, starting to retrain and try starting to do everything, because my job is very was very visual, with my cakes and everything else like that. So I had to learn how to use a computer and all the rest of it. So I went through 47 job interviews. I'll never forget it. I went through 47 job interviews, and what was happening was that I would, on paper, I was great for the job. I had great phone interviews, but as soon as you walk in the door for with a black Labrador next to you, you could actually hear the crickets and ha actually them thinking to themselves, well, how are we going to do this? So, long story short, because it is a long story, maybe that's for another time, but long story short, Vision Australia started to get a little bit annoyed with me and said, Rolf, you must be doing something wrong at these interviews. Surely you can't keep getting, getting turned away. They said, there's an interview down in Sydney. You won't get the job. It's the coordinator of volunteers there, and we just want to see what you do in an interview and see.
1: They said you wouldn't get the job.
0: Yeah, they said they wouldn't get the job. They wanted me to go down there to see what I was doing wrong so they could report back, so they could train me. So I went down there to the Enfield office. 2 days later, the manager there, Kathy, rings me up and she says, well, I've got some good news and I've got some bad news. And I says, oh yeah, okay, you start getting used to it. She goes, the good news is we want to employ you. The bad news is you're going to be working with me. So okay, well, I went, oh, okay. So that was my journey into Vision Australia. It was by chance, and I'll never forget it. And I hope I don't get too emotional, but I'll never forget it. The day that I got my lanyard and the day I got my lanyard and my, with my photo on it and put it around my neck was probably one of the most greatest days that I've ever had, because all of a sudden I've gone from this dark journey to light, that I'll be able to actually do something. And that was about 14 years ago. So 14 years later, I'm still here. And I've had a few roles in between, but I could never do any of this and travel the 2 hours I take every day to get to work. And it still takes me 2 hours because I live up on the Central Coast. I couldn't do that without my beautiful seeing eye dog.
1: The whole kind of journey to me is mind-blowing, and the fact that you had two very, very different experiences, or like one experience, but two very different kind of perspectives of like the invalidation is just awful. And I'm, so sorry that you went through that, because someone saying go in the like what, I mean, what does that mean? You sit, and in obviously if people, if that is someone's choice, that's kind of one thing, but you have so much to give and

0: so much to contribute to a workforce, it's a really mind-blowing idea that someone could just suggest that, the better, that the option is just to sit and not try is,
1: The thing is, we are, when I say we, the society is getting a whole lot better, recognizing people with disabilities and everything else like that, so it's getting really, really, we're getting there. We're not there yet. I'm still hearing in my role now stories of people experiencing something similar, and I'm sure some of your listeners will think of the same as well. But the one regret I have, I'm a typical chef. I'm getting emotional again. The one regret I have is I never was able to thank that lady that gave me the 1300 number of Vision Australia, because off I trotted and my life's turned around then. And I tried to find out a couple of years after all that happened, and then because of privacy issues and everything else, they said they were going to pass on my thanks, but I hadn't able to thank that person because that one number changed my life. It really has. I all of a sudden feel like I belong. I feel like I can contribute to society, and every single day, either directly or indirectly, I get to help people like myself. And I can't think of a greater reason to get up of a morning.
0: I mean, and getting kind of 2 hours to travel to a job that brings you, I guess, the reward that you bring it. Does that make sense? That's not a well-worded sentence, but it's like a give and take. You give so much
1: Oh,
0: and then you get so much back.
1: I get so much back from the. I get up at 4 o'clock in the morning.
0: Wow.
1: I get to the station at five. For the last 13 years, 5 o'clock in the morning, catching a train. It's full of tradies and vis vests and all the rest of it and all the rest. They are my people. They are people that I socialise with. They're the people that I talk to. Most of them know my three seeing eye dogs' names. Half of them don't even know my name. They go, oh,
0: Of course.
1: here comes Marlo and his handbag, or here comes Stella and his handbag and stuff like that. But that interaction just on the train is something that is something that I live for, because that is my world, and I love it. Because the thing that I was doing before is just sitting on the couch and being alone, and now all of a sudden, people are saying g'day to you and looking after you and all sorts of things. It's been an amazing experience. Look, I'm like everybody else. I still have my ups, I still have my downs, still have all of these things that pretty much somebody that's blind or has low vision has. But I consider myself pretty blessed, that I am where I am. And it all extended from that phone number.
0: I think you can also give yourself some credit there in terms of, one, then you decided to make the call, but also to get to the Centrelink office to seek employment. I guess, like, what helped you turn that around and make,
1: Okay.
0: what was the catalyst for that?
1: Okay, so I'll tell you, and I hope your listeners understand, but I'll tell you, I was my 16-year-old at the time, Steffi, it's just me and her, and she said to me, she goes, Dad, can you come to the kitchen? Can you come to the living room, sorry, because I was in the kitchen, and please don't get angry. And I said, no, sweetheart. And then she said, Dad, please, I need to talk to you about something. So from the time I walked from my kitchen to the living room, three thoughts came to me. My God, she's pregnant. The
0: Oh
1: next thought
0: no.
1: was, she wants a tattoo. And the third one, because she was fascinated by tattoos at the time. And the third one was, oh no, she's going to run off with the boyfriend. If you'd seen the boyfriend at the time, you would have known my concerns. So I sat down there, and I think some of your listeners might be able to relate to this. And she sat down, she put her hands on my face, and she says, "I can't bear to see you like this, you deserve better." And she went on and on and talked about it. And that's the very, very first time I realized that my condition, my eyesight, and everything that was happening to me just wasn't affecting me, but it was affecting my family, my immediate family around. So why I went to Centrelink for a job, and this will tell a few people how old I am. When I got my apprenticeship and I wanted to get out of school, I was in year 10. They used to have job boards where you go in and you pick you, that you know there was a job. So with when I went in there that day, there was a pastry chef or a butcher. So I took both of them, stole them, put them in my pocket so nobody else could ring. I rang,
0: Good tactic.
1: didn't get the butcher's job, but I got the pastry chef job. That's how I became a pastry chef, you know, and did my apprenticeship and all sorts of things. And I thought that's how it ran. That's all I knew. So I went back down there. It doesn't run like that anymore. That's why I ended up in the Centrelink office, thinking that's how you get a job, but no.
0: I mean, of all of the things kind of running through your head when your daughter kind of had a kind of, intervention almost with you.
1: Pretty much.
0: I think it's pretty brave of a 16-year-old to take that step and
1: Yeah.
0: help. I mean, that
1: Yeah.
0: must have been a lot for both of you emotionally, I'm thinking.
1: Oh, look, it was, but it's a real pardon the pun, but it's a real eye-opener
0: Yeah, nice.
1: when you consider that, you know, what's happening to you is happening to those that are around you. And I've never forgotten that. And even when dealing with clients now and dealing with people that are freshly, you know, diagnosed with an eye condition or whatever it is, you know, we always make sure that, you know, we involve the families as well, because, you know, the families are seeing it 24/7, where, you know, we see them every now and again. So it's very important to bring their families along the journey with them.
0: And I guess then going forward, what was the catalyst to get a seeing eye dog, or what made you decide?
1: Yeah, it's a small world, the blindness community. It really is. Darius, who was my O&M trainer, who taught me the long cane, and I'll name him Darius. He suggested to me, and he was teaching me the cane, and we were getting the cane skills and all the rest of it. And he one day he said, "Rolf, you know," he goes, "mate, you are crossing roads I wouldn't cross. You know,
0: Confident, confident.
1: you are a danger to yourself, mate, because, you know, you're just going to step out in front of a car." And he didn't say I needed one, but he said to me, "Have you considered a seeing eye dog?" And I said, "Oh, no, I've never considered that." So that's what planted the seed, and then one thing led to another, and then that's when my first seeing eye dog, Eke, came bounding through the door.
0: And never kind of looked back? Was it a bit of a no-brainer for you to get a, I guess, a second and then a third dog?
1: Oh no! The first, yeah, absolutely. The first dog was Echo, and she was really, really, you know, an interesting dog. She was so smart for her own good. But what happened was, the first 6 months I wanted to give Echo back. I really didn't want it, because we just weren't gelling. You know, we weren't getting on. You know, the poor dog was sort of like, and I'm thinking, you know, what's going on? You know, I can't have one. And then I spoke to a few people and a few trainers and a few people that are around the dogs. And then somebody said, and I forget who it was, somebody said to me, "Rolf, you are still walking around like you're a sighted person, and you're confusing the hell out of the dog, you know, and not listening to the commands and all the rest of it." So as soon as I realized that I could trust and started to use the commands properly, it just was chalk and cheese. My whole life changed, you know, the confidence that I had. And then when Echo started to go downhill a bit, you know, there was a no-brainer to get Stella, and then it's a no-brainer to get Marlo. Absolutely none.
0: How long did you end up working with Echo after that kind of initial 6 month period?
1: It was almost overnight that the whole thing changed.
0: Really?
1: You know, I would say, when I say overnight, you know, let's say about 2 weeks or something like that, you know. And then I started to know the difference. My confidence started to gain. Echo's confidence started. Well, finally, he knows what he's doing. You know, I'm this well-trained dog, and he's confused me. And it was almost, as I said, it was almost instantaneous.
0: Wow. And I guess that probably you probably both started to really understand things. It made a lot more sense to both of you at the same time. And but so
1: Oh, 100%.
0: did you then kind of have a, like a full partnership? Do you know what I
1: Oh.
0: mean? Like time years wise, did you have
1: Well,
0: a
1: yeah, absolutely. Echo was still going when she was about 10 or 11 years
0: right?
1: old, and then she just started. She was still wanting to get into the harness even when her hips started to go, and stuff like that. She started to show the signs of age. But yeah, no, I had her right up to the end. And then in the meantime, I introduced Stella to Echo, and then we went there from there. Some clients or some people, they rather they get it a little bit, okay, I've had this wonderful dog, I can't bring another one in for the retirement. Some people wait till their dog passes before they get a new one. But I was a little bit different. I needed that confidence, but also, knew Echo was going to be looked after, so all good.
0: And then I guess transitioning between both kind of dogs, how did you find that experience? And was there any, I guess difference between the first and second and third now?
1: Yeah, no, that is a very, very good question, because the first time, when I transitioned to Stella, I was a mess. He was loving. She was loving retirement. She was hurting and a bit like that. But she took the retirement pretty quickly. But I felt guilty. I've got another dog. I'm taking another dog. I'm leaving her at home and all the rest of it. So I was a mess. It was completely confused about it. But then I started to gradually gain confidence with Stella, which happened pretty quickly. And then Stella sort of came in and made Echo almost like a pup again, even though she was hurting a little bit and stuff like that. So, and their relationship was amazing. And then I got Marlo, who is one of the most well, let's put it, Echo was so smart for her own good. She was constantly thinking and doing weird things and all the rest of it, because she was anticipating what I was going to do. Stella is an absolute social butterfly, just wants to talk to everybody and pat everybody and all the rest of it. On the harness, she worked brilliantly. Take the harness off, she just wanna work the whole room. Where Marlo is completely different. He is just like your perfect gentleman. He just sits there and waits for commands and everything else. So that in itself has been a little bit of an easier transition with the second one to the third one, because I was a little bit used to it. I wasn't so guilty. But Marlo's made it a lot easier, and Marlo's about twice, I won't say twice, about bigger, a lot bigger than Stella is, and they get on famously as well, so yeah, I think we tend to overthink it. And when I say we, us owners tend to overthink it, because we're with these beautiful dogs 24/7, and it's almost like letting your child go out and into the world and saying goodbye, be free, or whatever, so yeah, this third time was easier. It's been an easier process. Still have a bit guilty every now and again, but it's been an easier process.
0: And is Stella still living with you in her
1: Oh, 100%.
0: retirement? Yeah.
1: 100%. Unfortunately, and Cedar, please cover your ears. Stella's retired. She's now a pet, and she's like a keg on legs. So she's put a
0: Oh,
1: little bit of weight
0: dear.
1: on because she's getting a bit spoilt and all the rest of it. But after, and the vet keeps telling me, yeah, she might have to go on a diet, Rolf.
0: Come down a little bit.
1: Put her down a little bit just to keep her a little bit more healthy. But yeah, no, she's at home, and really enjoying life.
0: And that kind of brings me to Marlowe. Could you please introduce the perfect gentleman, working guy Marlowe?
1: Marlo is one of these unique dogs that I completely different to my first two. Absolutely, completely different. He is so gentle. He is just he's 2 years old. I got him when he was about 18 months, so I've only had him for about 3 or 4 months. So it's only relatively new, but he just looks at me and just is guided by me. He comes in and checks on me. He just waits for me to do work, you know. And when he works, he works really, really well. You know, he's fast. My goodness, he's fast. So I've had to slow him down a little bit because I was starting to lose too much weight because he was making me too fit. He is just, and he's so gentle. That he doesn't lick. He's just this incredible dog. And he's so, I don't know the word I'm trying to find, but intuitive or whatever, if that's the word. We had a client, I won't name him because of confidentiality, but a child came in with multiple disabilities. Marla just gradually walked very closely to the put his paw and his head on his kid's lap, and you know, the kid was calm and all the rest of it, and he gently walked away, you know. So he's very special. This Marlo is very, very special.
0: How lovely. And it's fascinating that, you know, not only obviously he's kind of looking after you and keeping you safe, but even, you know, picking up on the emotions and of another person.
1: In the office, you know, she tends to pick when one of the service providers have had a bad day or something. Or the service providers will just come and just say, "Look, I'm not going to talk to you, Rolf. I just need Marlo for 5 minutes." So they have their little doggy break and all the rest of it. But for a big dog, and Marlo's the biggest dog that I've had, he is just so gentle. He travels well. Last week was the first week we flew down to Melbourne. It's the first time Marlo was on a plane, you know. And he was a little bit restless, but he calmed down pretty quickly. And then on the way back, all he did was sit and look out the window, you know, and just wanting to know what was going on. So I'm on a train every single day, and he quietly sits underneath the seat, you know, and cabs and cars and all the rest of it. So yeah, Marlo is a very, very special. I'm not criticizing my other two. My other two had absolutely amazing personality and stuff like that, but Marlo is just and the only way I can describe it, he's just a gentleman. Gentle, very gentle dog.
0: And especially because he's only young, right? He's only what, about just a bit under two, or a bit over two, bit over two.
1: No, good question. He's about He'd be about 2 years and 1 month.
0: Yeah.
1: So he's just turned two.
0: And so to kind of be like a calm, gentle
1: Oh,
0: guy at that
1: yeah.
0: age is weird because he's basically still a baby, you know?
1: Yep. And he's big. He's big. You know, he's big, and people just see him, and he'll just sit there and he'll just watch. And every time, you know, sometimes he'll walk around the office without the harness on or tethered, and he'll just come to my door and just look at it to see if it's all right, and I'll give him the nod. Then he'll go off and then talk to a few people, then come back. You know, so he's always asking my permission. He's always looking to make sure I'm all right.
0: Oh, that's so sweet. Such a grown-up man.
1: Yeah, Stella and Marlo are a bit of a different personality, and it only happened a couple of days ago that. When cook, and sometimes I'll set the smoke alarms off, you know, that's when they tell me my steak is cooked. And Stella would run out of the house and sit in the middle of the backyard. Don't worry about me or anything, but just sit in the backyard and make sure it's all right to come back in, you know, as is to say, I'm looking after myself. The first time I did it, Marlo just came and got me and took me outside to say, hang on a minute, I've got to look after my human. So yeah, just an amazing match. Yeah.
0: And just to finish off, is there anything else that you would like to share with the show's listeners about life with your many Singeye dogs?
1: Okay. I'll get a little bit serious here, you know, if I may. I can honestly say, hand on heart, that the three Singeye dogs that I've had have absolutely changed my life. It's a situation where I can do a lot more things than I used to. I can, you know, because I learned that I used the cane, and I had a bit of trouble traveling on trains and people, you know, knocking the cane and not being respectful and all the rest of it. With a seeing-eye dog, people are very respectful. But I can honestly say, these wonderful animals have changed my life. I'm sitting here talking to you, not because I have one, it's because I have the confidence to go out in the community and earn a living. I can go out and know that I'm safe. And I know a lot of people that with a vision impairment would understand this, but you can be in a crowded room of 1,000 people and feel so alone because you can't see or you've got your blurred vision. But or what I can do is put my hand down and get a little lick, and I know I'm going to be all right. I know I can find that train. I know I'm going to find that door and all the rest of it. So, and I must admit, not only working, they're an amazing company as well when the harness comes off.
0: That companionship too, right? Like it's
1: Yeah.
0: kind of everything, isn't it?
1: Well, it's everything, you know, and I would not, if I could influence people, and I'm not an influencer, please don't think that, but if I could get, if somebody is out there listening, thinking, if I should, if I shouldn't, I'll put my hand on my heart, you should investigate it because it will change your life. I have no doubt. And the way that way these dogs are trained now, the way they look after you, you know, the trainers and everything else like that is just amazing. So if you're thinking about out there thinking about should I think you should investigate because I know firsthand that, you know, you'll never look back.
0: Well, thank you so much for coming on the show and sharing your amazing story. Thank you, Rolf.
1: Thank you.
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6: Hello and welcome to The Artser from the BBC World Service. I'm Nikki Beatty, bringing you a star-studded lineup of guests and some cultural companionship with the best global arts and culture conversation from across the BBC and beyond. Coming up, we'll hear from British superstar singer-songwriter Harry Styles about his new album. Australian Oscar-winning actor Kate Blanchett discusses working with the visionary director Jim Jarmusch. And described by many as the queen of African music, the high-energy Beninese singer Angélique Kidjo. Also on the show, Brazilian Montenegrin writer Monica Radojevic and Pixar's Pete Docter. That's not all, though. My guests here with me in the studio are Croatian actor Slavko Sobin. We'll be discussing his role in the powerful new film Surviving Earth. And accompanying us as this week's cultural critic, we welcome back Xing Xing. So before we go any further, do you both have a cultural highlight that you want to recommend? Xing, I'll come to you first.
7: I would love to highlight Robin's new album, Sexistential. So she is a Swedish pop star, best known for massive pop hits like Dancing on My Own. She's actually been out of the spotlight for about 8 years now, and Sexistential is her first album back. And I think it's a brilliant pop album, and she talks about things I've never heard a pop singer sing about, like IVF, like being pregnant, like having a baby.
6: Oh, wow.
7: And I felt it was all just really revelatory and really new, and the songs are absolute bangers. They are so dancey and fun.
6: Excellent. Slavko, do you have a cultural pick?
8: I would recommend everyone go to Rosalia's concert on her Lux tour. I've just been to one, or actually I've been twice in Madrid.
6: Oh, wow.
8: I think her album is brilliant, the Lux album. And the concert is just like, you get like awe-inspired all the time. She's just an amazing performer, dancer, singer, just a persona, huge persona.
7: Well, I'm watching her in, I think, next month in London, so now I'm very excited.
8: Oh, get it for every day. You're going to want to go every day.
7: Okay, I'm very excited now.
6: Thank you both so much. First then, British superstar singer and occasional actor Harry Styles was a member of one of the world's biggest ever boy bands, One Direction. Since parting ways in 2016, his solo career has taken him to even greater musical heights and fame. Last month, he released his fourth studio album, Kiss All the Time Disco Occasionally, which instantly shot to number one in various territories around the globe. He recently performed a live session for the BBC, including Aperture, his lead single from the album.
9: Take no prisoners for me, I'm told you're elevating.
6: Between performing, Harry Styles sat down with the BBC's Jack Saunders and discussed his relationship with the very idea of pop music.
10: I think it can feel like, oh, I make pop music and therefore I have to make this. And I think a lot of this album was exploring what I could make playing with that. It's a very playful thing, pop music. So I think being able to like move within it was something that I wanted to explore.
3: Mm. Was it an uncomfortable feeling then that you were perhaps going through at points on stage? I mean, on Dance No More, I think it's there's no difference in between the tears and the sweat.
10: Yeah.
3: You know, maybe for you moving through the life that you were having on tour, maybe there was a kind of numbness and no difference between the tears perhaps behind stage or the sweat on stage.
10: I think anyone who's been in the middle of a dance floor like that and felt that release that you get from having experiences with music, I think knows that feeling of like, I'm just covered in tears and sweat and it's all the same. So for me, I think it's like, it's probably less about my experience, more about life.
3: When you catch that self-expression bug, when you kind of break out of the mold of yourself, how did you kind of harness that? And how did you strive to use that to your advantage, I suppose?
10: I think to make something meaningful, I think it requires a lot of patience, waiting for actually the special things to come. I think sometimes what can be difficult is feeling like nothing's happening. It's not working. I'm not doing something right. And I think just giving myself some space to like let a lot of these songs happen was what led to this album being made in the most different way to things I've made before, where maybe I booked in a studio and was in and I was kind of planning to make an album. This one felt like I was just writing a lot of songs just as life was happening. It was really late in the process that I felt like, oh, I'm working on an album now. I think that's what is exciting to me, is that I'm kind of open to whatever happens.
6: Harry Styles. My guests on today's Arts Hour are the actor Slavko Sobin and critic and cultural commentator Zing Singh. Zing, what are your thoughts on this new album?
7: Well, I came in with quite high hopes because I think out of all the One Direction boys, I think Harry probably has the best taste and the best aesthetic, probably the best dress sense, really.
6: Oh, definitely. Best dress sense.
7: And so he has this raw material that you expect would make for a fantastic album. And yet, when you listen to it, there's some kind of, I think, soul missing to it. Like, you just spend the entire album willing him on. And by the end of it, I kind of wanted to shout at him and go, you know, like, really put your back into it, Harry. Give it some money. You know, it's, I don't detect any kind of sweat or tears on the record.
6: And there are millions of Stylers, Harry Styles fans out there. Slavko, are you one of them?
8: I wouldn't say I'm a Styler, but I do love him. He wrote some of my favorite songs, like Sign of the Times, I love, and Falling. Those are like my favorite ballads. I actually love this album. I have no idea what he's singing about this time.
6: Yeah.
8: It's a bit pretentious lyrically, but the vibe is like cool. I like it. I feel good when I listen to it.
6: You play a character, Slavko, in this film, Surviving Earth, which we're going to talk about in detail later, who is a songwriter and a harmonica player in a Balkan music band. What does that kind of music mean to you in real life?
8: You know what? Balkan music is life. I think it's genetically written into us. Anytime it comes on, it does something. It like has a frequency of for a Balkan person to like climb on the table and break some glasses in a good way.
6: It makes all the atoms shift in your body.
8: It really does. It like makes you feel. It makes you like lift your hands up and be big.
6: It can be very, very upbeat.
8: Upbeat, but it's either really depressing or very upbeat.
6: Yes. Yeah. Thank you both so much. You're listening to The Arts Hour from the BBC World Service. I'm Nikki Beatty. Cate Blanchett is one of the most acclaimed and successful actors on the planet, having won Oscars for her roles in both The Aviator and Blue Jasmine. She likes to maintain her indie film credentials, though, along with starring in big Hollywood productions, and recently reteamed with the maverick and effortlessly cool American director Jim Jarmusch. They previously worked together on the 2003 film Coffee and Cigarettes. Their latest project is Father, Mother, Sister, Brother, which is once again an anthology movie with a connected theme. In this case, estranged familial relationships and loss, set in three different countries, the US, Ireland and France. Cate Blanchett spoke to ABC Radio National's Jason DeRosso on The Screen Show about working with Jim Jarmusch again.
11: He cares so deeply and pours so much of himself into it. He's a very hilarious but very tender person, and he exposes himself emotionally, I think, quite profoundly in the work that he does, no matter how high style it is. We didn't have a lot of time to rehearse, but Charlotte Rampling and Vicky Creeps and Jim and I just would meet in the kind of nondescript upstairs Thai restaurant opposite the hotel that we were staying in Dublin. We would have Thai food every night and just talk about our families. And so in a way, I think he wants to really open people up and does it in such a kind of a gentle way so that they're bringing as much of themselves and are available to whatever happens on the day. But he's very meticulous. Like each syllable, each word is so carefully chosen. The repetitions in this film are very, very deliberate. So he sort of improvises his way around things as it's being developed, through conception and in pre-production. But once we're there, he's quite clear about what he wants.
3: I mean, I imagine this comes from a very personal place. I found it very touching, having lost one parent myself. It's a very gentle film and but really connected with me. What did he tell you about why he wanted to make it? I mean, I think it was only in the last few years that he lost, was it his mother or...?
11: Yes, and I think it's also being a father, which has changed him profoundly. And, you know, we're all daughters, sons, brothers, sisters, and you don't stop being that even though your parents pass away. And it's never easy to lose your parent, no matter how and when it happens. But I think the thing I connected with, and I think where it connected with so many people who've seen it, is that even though it's a quiet film, it really speaks to that thing that so many of us understand, is that we seem to live in this trench, I guess, between who we are, who we've evolved to become in the outside world, and then who we revert to being when we're with our siblings and our parents.
3: Yeah, I mean, I was thinking you've played a lot of extroverted characters and characters who project into the world, but you're equally good, and perhaps you do it less, but you're equally good with these outwardly timid characters and these sort of introverts. And I was wondering if, I don't know, it was a different challenge to play an introvert or someone who was a little bit more closed off in terms of their gestures and the way that they present to the world.
11: Yes, I think the challenge, it's always good, I find, I enjoy as an actor, not always working from the same energetic place. But I think no matter what the dynamic, internal dynamic of the character, what I'm always fascinated with is that, we project into the world who we wish we were rather than who we actually are. And so it's that sort of interface between those two states that I find really interesting. And that was really alive in Jim's screenplay.
6: Cate Blanchett. And whilst I liked all three of the vignettes that make up Father, Mother, Sister, Brother, and all the performances from a superb cast that includes Adam Driver, Charlotte Rampling, Tom Waits, India Moore, I didn't come away feeling full. Our cultural critic on this week's Arts Hour is Zing Singh. What are your thoughts?
7: I really, again, I feel like I'm being a real hater on this episode of the Arts Hour. But
8: do not see my movie, please.
7: I mean, I really wanted to like this because I thought the cast was brilliant. And I was also really interested to see Lucas Sabat because I think he's potentially one of the more interesting younger actors coming up now. But again, I felt quite slightly unmoved, to be honest.
6: Me too. Also, along with the family theme, there were also these recurring motifs. So one is a very, very prestigious watch, a Rolex, and there are other equally expensive and I'm sure good watches out there. Drinking water. They all had driving scenes. Skateboarders. And this very British expression, Bob's your uncle, which then became your uncle is Robert or whatever. What did you make of all those?
7: When they first started occurring in the film, I thought, oh, okay, this is interesting. Maybe it'll go somewhere. Mm. But I guess as the film progressed, the motifs just kind of remained the same, really,
6: yeah,
7: or only changing ever so slightly. So I didn't really know what the point of having that many of them was, because from the minute you are introduced to characters, you know that these stories are going to discuss family and distance and estrangement. So I didn't quite feel like they were needed.
6: I'm with you. We have Slavko Sobin here with us. So Slavko, picking up on what Cate Blanchett said about getting to know a director intensely during the pre-production, have you been able to do that on any of your projects? And if so, how has it helped?
8: I mean, it helps immensely. You got to develop almost a telepathic connection to your director because you're putting so many emotions out there and it's usually hard to, in words, discuss how you want this done. So the best relationship with directors are when, you know, like Georgie Banks, who I loved, who I worked with twice, she can just look at me and we know what to do. With Thea Geitsch also.
6: She's the director of Surviving Earth.
8: You know, you talk through emotions, you talk through looks. It's so hard to verbalize directions sometimes. Back home, I usually work with the same directors because we're a small country. So I think I've always had good experiences with directors where we've known each other and been friends during the process.
6: Thank you both so much. You're with the Arts Air from the BBC World Service. In her debut novel, Stranger Land, the poet and writer Monika Radojevic has taken inspiration from her own parents' love story. It's set in London in the early 1990s when Alegria, who's Brazilian, meets the handsome Živojin from Montenegro, which at the time was part of Yugoslavia. They fall in love, but there's a catch. Alegria's visa to the UK is only for 3 months and she must go back to South America. Meanwhile, across Europe, civil war is about to tear apart the Balkans. So how can they be together and will their love survive? When she spoke to the BBC's Anita Rani, Monika explained some of the truth behind her fiction.
12: Growing up, I'd always asked, you know, how did you and Dad or how did you and Mum get together? And the story that they told me at the time, you know, when you're a kid, it seems just quite normal. And then as I grew up and started dating and started meeting people, I quickly realized that actually my parents' love story was really extraordinary and done in a time where there was no real internet access. There was no really way to call internationally. So my parents fell in love, were separated, and then found each other in Yugoslavia in the middle of a war zone without any internet access whatsoever. And I just think that's astounding. I mean, imagine traveling to a country you've never been to that's in the middle of a war to meet someone that you've only known for a handful of months and potentially to spend the rest of your life with them. And you have no way to call home if something goes wrong. And something did go wrong. And my mother, and as the character in the book, had no way to find my father in this country. She landed in the wrong part of the country. And in the book, the character has to undertake this very intense bus journey to try and find him. And it's just an incredible story.
13: It is an incredible story. It's a beautiful story. How much of the book is based on their actual experience?
12: Everything that happens in the book actually happened to my parents.
13: Yeah. Okay. So they first meet in 1990.
12: Yeah.
13: It's a love story, but also it's set in a particular period of history and it's a turbulent time. There's hyperinflation in Brazil. I'm just going to take people back to 1990. It's the aftermath of the death of Tito in Yugoslavia, the breaking up of the country and the subsequent descent into civil war. And it's a huge impact in your novel to the lives of both your characters and your parents. So why was it important to talk about the historical context as well?
12: I think it's really, really important to contextualize why people decide to leave their home countries and come to somewhere like the UK. Because my parents and these characters in this book, they come to London out of economic necessity. Both of their countries are not able to facilitate them to support their families, even though they are working the maximum that they can possibly work. And both of these characters in the book, they come from poverty. They have many, many people relying on them. And so to come to a country that is quite hostile to you and to work, you know, all kinds of any job possible, backbreaking labor, all kinds of hours just to be able to put food on the table felt like a very, very important reminder for people, because I think people see immigration as a sort of luxury. And certainly for people like my parents or for economic migrants, it isn't always that case at all.
13: You talk about the culture clash.
12: Yeah.
13: Over things like religion. So I want to talk about this growing up, religion, food, so much difference between the characters and your parents. So how did this play out in your own family?
12: Yeah, growing up as a Brazilian Montenegrin in London, first of all, we have three languages at home. We had three different cultures and then we had two different cuisines. And so if you think about, you know, I'm generalizing here, but Brazilians kind of known for being very warm, very welcoming, very friendly. And Yugoslavians or Montenegrins more specifically are quite reserved, a little bit more conservative perhaps. So you have this massive clash in the household as well, of this like warmth and this kind of more reserved way of showing love. And it has really played out in the ways that my parents have taught me how to love each other, the ways that they've interacted with each other. And it has made me, I think, like one of the downfalls is that you kind of never feel at home wherever you go. In Brazil, I'm too reserved. In Montenegro, I'm too outspoken. Yeah. So there is this like fun, slightly odd juxtaposition. But also, it just creates an incredibly rich household. I mean, my family, our history, our culture, it's so rich, it's so diverse, it's fed into each other. And it makes me so proud to be from those places. And I think it creates a universality in that I've always felt most comfortable around people who are a little bit like me, who come from all kinds of parts of the world and who are a mix of all different histories and cultures. There is this openness and curiosity that it creates in you, yeah, and this ability to feel at ease in many different places. So I take that as a real gift and a real privilege.
6: Monika Radojevic talking about her novel Stranger Land. The Croatian actor Slavko Sovin is with me in the Arts House studio. We'll be talking about his role in the film Surviving Earth in a little while. It's also about someone, a Serbian man called Vlad, who comes to the UK having experienced the Yugoslav wars in the 1990s. Slavko, I'm curious to know whether anything resonated in what you heard from Monika there.
8: Yeah, in a way where that I was about six when the war was happening. I come from a mixed family, so I was always kind of sheltered from the news because my parents didn't want me to hear, you know, this about the one side or this about the other side.
6: What is the mixture in your family then?
8: Serbo-Croatian.
6: Right.
8: Just like many, many, many families. I lived through the same war, so it is a war that separated families and affected us to this day. So, yeah.
6: Zing Sing is our cultural critic. Zing, Monika said that her book's story is quite a conventional love story, albeit unusual given the obstacle in the way of the couple. But do you agree with her that we need these stories right now? And if so, why?
7: I think we do need unconventional love stories. I think the current discourse, if you look at the internet, if you talk to younger people, is the idea that with a relationship, you should be perfect for each other. You know, if anything else is just a red flag and you can just move on like that, snap of the fingers. But I think real love and romance doesn't really work that way. You fall in love with people who seem wildly inappropriate or in circumstances that are so difficult that they seem insurmountable. You know, listening to that description of the novel, I'm reminded of Emma McBride's book, The Lesser Bohemians, where the insurmountable obstacle between the two lovers in that book is, I think, something along the lines of a decades-long age gap and much very different financial circumstances. So, you know, I think we need these stories so that if you do fall in love in circumstances that are less than ideal, you feel less alone. And, you know, isn't that what great art and literature is meant to be about?
6: I agree. Mm-hmm. Have either of you experienced culture clash, Slavko?
8: Yes. When I was 18, I moved from Croatia to Los Angeles to study acting. And that was huge for me, just going from like my hometown to live in a city that has more inhabitants than my whole country. But it was a good culture clash. It was, you know, for the first time I was listening about like different kinds of, you know, opinions, sexuality, races. It was just like such a melting pot and I loved it. I loved being a part of my academy where everyone was different and gorgeous and fun. So for me, the culture clash, I brought good things from home and also picked up the best things from Los Angeles. And
6: did you find that the fellow pupils in your academy or even the people you met, were they curious about Croatia?
8: Well, they were terrified of me. Also, I had...
6: Why?
8: Because I had prior to my leaving, I had my goodbye party where I had this motorcycle accident. So I came to Los Angeles with like a cast on my arm and stitches under my eye and in my lips. So I was just like kid with like blood on his face and speaking this weird, thick accent at that time. So everyone was terrified of me. So yeah, I've lived through like people thinking I'm the bad guy, but I proved them wrong, I hope.
6: Yes, yeah. I think so. Thank you both so much. That's it for part one of the show, but don't go away. Coming up, I'll be talking to the actor Slavko Sovin. We'll hear more about his career and the new film Surviving Earth. And Dave Franco talks about his most challenging role to date, playing a butterfly called Titus. The Arts Hour's back after this.
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6: Welcome back to The Arts Hour from the BBC World Service with me, Nikki Beattie. So far on the show, we've heard from two cultural icons, Harry Styles and Cate Blanchett. Coming up, I'll be talking to the Croatian actor Slavko Sovin about his powerful new film, Surviving Earth. There's music from Benin's Angélique Kidjo. Xing Seng is still with us in the studio on cultural critic duty. First, though, Pixar, the animation studio set up by Apple founder Steve Jobs, is celebrating its 40-year anniversary. Pixar's breakthrough came with Toy Story in 1995, and the studio continues to captivate children and adults alike, this year releasing Hoppers, which has already become one of the highest-grossing films of 2026. In a moment, we'll hear from the head of Pixar, Pete Docter, but first, here's the American actor Dave Franco, who lent his voice acting skills to Hoppers, talking to the BBC's Alex Jones and Roman Kemp.
18: It's a wild concept. It's about this girl who's an animal lover, and she stumbles upon this new scientific device that allows you to transfer your consciousness into a lifelike robotic beaver, and then you can go into the animal kingdom and talk with all the other animals. There's definitely a message about the environment, yeah, and preserving nature, and but because it's a Pixar movie, you know, they have these messages in their films that don't feel kind of forced upon you. It's very nuanced, it's very clever, and so it's all there if you want it, but it doesn't feel preachy, you know?
19: We created a revolutionary technology that gives us unprecedented access to the animal world. We call it Hoppers.
20: Huh? When parts like this come up for you to play, and you get it through, and you go, okay, animation, it's in the wild, what am I going to be? And it comes through, and it says you're going to play a butterfly called Titus.
18: Yeah,
20: but very pivotal to the plot. I mean, you know, was it fun to play?
18: Yeah, I mean, I saw the character design, and I immediately understood him. I was like, oh, this is an insecure, diabolical, just mean little brat. And so when I first went into the recording booth, I remember stepping in, and there was this metal bar in front of me. And I was like, guys, what's the bar all about? And they're like, if you want to lean on it, you can. And I was like, I don't think I'm going to lean on the bar. And cut to the end of the session, I am gripping that bar with all my might. I am pouring sweat. But it is one of these characters that's so unhinged that, like, there's no parameters. There's no way I could go too big.
6: Dave Franco talking about Hoppers. Over the decades, Pixar has had a string of huge hits. Monsters, Inc., The Incredibles, Finding Nemo, Up, Ratatouille, and WALL-E. Pete Docter, the studio's chief creative officer, has been there from the start. And the first feature film he worked on was the one that put Pixar on the map, Toy Story, the 1995 breakout hit about toys who came to life when their owner wasn't around. When he spoke to the BBC Samira Ahmed, she asked him about his memories of making that seminal animation with the early Pixar team.
21: No one had made a feature film before. John Lasseter had worked on one as an animator, but never as a director. So it felt very much like we were making it up as we went. And if something didn't work, well, then we would change it. And the whole system, we had no idea how many people it would take. We thought initially we could maybe animate the whole film with 9 people. Of course, it took like 30. And nowadays we have sometimes in the hundreds of people just creating the movement and gestures and expressions. So yeah, it was largely just an adventure of who knew what was going to happen from day to day.
22: But there's something about the premise of the film, which is, and a lot of us were told it, you know, that your toys come alive when you're not around.
21: Yeah.
22: That idea seemed to be something that Pixar was very good at picking up on. Ideas that were modern ideas with children rather than traditional fairy stories. Is that something you're aware of?
21: Yeah, for sure. And we were kind of operating in contrast to the traditional Disney films, which were breakout and song musicals. And so we were explicitly like, let's do something different. No musicals, no sidekicks, no kind of I want songs or our little town things. And so we were trying to do something knowing that animation can do anything. You know, you could do horror movies in animation if you wanted. And so the idea of doing a buddy film of something that was taking place in our world, but down from a different level, a different perspective, it just seemed to really play to the strengths of what computers could do at the time.
22: I was also interested in some of the quite dark territory that you dealt with. So WALL-E, for example, which was a magnificent film and deals with dystopian ideas about humans wrecking the Earth.
21: Yeah.
22: I'm fascinated by the way the film like that seemed to appeal to older generations, but also to children. And of course, famously, was it the first half hour? There's no dialogue at all.
21: Yeah, and that was really the hook. You know, it's often the case we don't head into dark territory intentionally, but we need it for story reasons. Up, for example, you know, the couple can't have kids and then she passes away and so now he's alone. That was all born out of driving him to float his house.

0: The secret is to keeping the magic going. We talked about the breakout of that first film, given that the film Lightyear didn't work.
1: For Toy Story specifically, those characters are very unique in that they keep opening up new aspects, new facets, which are basically reflections of us. That doesn't happen with all the films. Strangely, you know, we've been trying for years to come up with a sequel for Monsters Incorporated, and for whatever reason, that film has... We have not been able to find something new. So you just never know. These characters, I don't know really where they come from. We make them. At the end of the day, they seem to have their own life.
2: Is it as bad out there for toys as they say it is?
3: We're finding more abandoned toys each day.
4: We're down!
2: Tex invaded our house, too.
3: I don't know, Jesse. Toys are for play, but tech is
5: for everything.
0: Can I ask how the film industry feels right now? There's a lot of talk about, you know, well, Hollywood and big tech merging. Amazon bought MGM, Netflix are seeking to buy Warner Brothers. That story's still ongoing. Are you positive about this, or does it feel like a nerve-wracking time?
1: Both. It's definitely nerve-wracking, and there's been more change in the last, I don't know, 7 years than in the rest of my career. I always thought, oh, there's a big deal because this small thing happened, and now it's just, you know. What's exciting is that there's new opportunity. There's new possibilities for individual artists and companies to do things in new ways. I don't know exactly what that looks like. And of course, it's scary for the very same reasons that the regularity and the expectation of the way things work is no longer.
6: Pete Docter, our cultural critic on today's Arts Hour, is Zing Sing. Zing, Pixar's 40 years old. Do you feel a connection or have a childhood memory particularly connected to that world of animation?
7: I remember watching every Toy Story in cinema up until the most recent one. And I don't think I've not cried in any of the Toy Stories.
6: What did they do to you? How did they speak to you?
7: What I think they do so brilliantly is when you're a child and you're watching Toy Story, it's like your fantasy of the toys being alive is coming to life in front of your eyes. And it's so magical. But then as you get older and you watch the Toy Stories, it has this immense nostalgia for you. I don't know quite how to explain it, but you kind of feel like as the toys are put into peril, your own childhood and your memories are kind of being put to the test as well.
6: Aww.
7: And then when they overcome it, as they inevitably do because it's a children's animation film, there's this enormous sense of emotional relief and gratitude. And of course, you know, the toys don't age, but Andy, their owner, does. And so there's this real kind of elegiac sense of loss, I think, that kind of underpins all of the Pixar stories.
6: Oh, that's so beautifully put, Zing. Slavko, what about you?
8: My connection to Pixar is that I'm the voice of Buzz Lightyear in Croatia.
6: You are
8: the Buzz Lightyear, like
6: Croatia.
8: Yeah, I dubbed him.
6: Okay, I have 100 questions.
8: Okay, let's go.
6: So, when you know what the dialogues of Buzz Lightyear are in English, do you have to find the Croatian words that most fit a mouth moving or a body moving? No, how does it work?
8: There's somebody else who translates it. I usually also like help in the end to make it more the way I would say it, but you gotta put the whole sentence into whatever the guy...
6: The mouth is doing.
8: Yeah.
6: Yes.
8: So you gotta be really, really quick. And Buzz speaks very quickly and he talks a lot.
6: And so, are there untranslatable things? Have you found
8: Yeah.
6: Like
8: even
6: what?
8: Like, to, what's his phrase? Beyond.
7: Oh, to infinity and beyond.
8: To infinity and beyond in Croatian is, they said, do onkraja I beskraja, which does not sound the same. But that was like the best we could find. Yeah.
6: And do you stand up when you're performing as a voice actor?
8: Yeah, it's much easier. You kind of do the same things he does in the thing.
6: So you do sort of mimic the actions
8: you do.
6: And feel the...
8: You mimic it, and then in the... I actually did the Buzz movie, the one where it's about him.
6: Yes.
8: He has so many like oohs and ahs and screams. So we had the last day we had just a day of screams and punches and him falling down. it's a fun job. It's such a fun job.
6: Amazing. Who else have you voiced in the world of animation?
8: I've done Kobe Bryant in Space Jam.
6: Okay.
8: Yeah. I always get these, like, the big voices.
7: The animation voices. Mm.
6: So, Zing, what's the most surprising subject matter that you've seen in an animation feature?
7: I think a lot of Japanese anime takes on very unexpected topic matters. So all of Studio Ghibli, I would say, takes on stories that you just would not expect an animated film to talk about.
6: Yes.
7: So, for instance, My Neighbor Totoro, which is a beautiful film for children by Studio Ghibli, is essentially about two young girls coming to terms with the fact their mother is sick and in hospital. Mm. And in the process, they encounter a magical forest spirit.

0: for it. And it's a beautiful film that doesn't have an antagonist. Unlike a lot of animated films from the West, there is no baddie, there is no villain. So what you're doing is you're really just kind of embedding in with these two girls and going on a journey with them. And it's so different to the way that Western animation operates.
1: And do you think that is because in Japan they don't have that binary good and evil? I mean, is there something in that?
0: I think there definitely is something in the idea that there aren't straightforward villains in a lot of Japanese animation. So when you think of something like Princess Mononoke, which is by the same film studio, even the so-called villain in that, who is this kind of leader of this village that wants to destroy the forest to fuel her kind of village expansion, she's not straightforwardly a villain either, because she's trying to help her people. And that's made very clear in the film.
1: Yeah.
0: So I think that's really kind of very different. That's what marks out a lot of Japanese animation from typical Western ones.
1: Slavko, what's the most surprising subject matter you've seen in an animation feature?
2: Well, I remember Persepolis when I saw it. It was my first time experiencing an animated film that's not for kids. The movie is about growing up as a woman during the Iranian Revolution.
1: It's based on a graphic novel by Marjan Satrapi.
2: It was just amazing. It was so powerful with such, you know, like simple aesthetics. It made you feel so much, and it was just really powerful.
1: Thank you both. You're listening to The Arts Hour from the BBC World Service, and we turn the spotlight on to you now, Slavko Sobin. Mm. So a bit of background first. Slavko is a Croatian actor. He trained at the American Academy of Dramatic Arts in LA and has built an international career across film, television and theatre. Along with his work in Croatia, he's gained global visibility with roles in huge TV series Game of Thrones and The Night Manager, and in movies, the acclaimed Polish film Cold War, Papillon, The Old Guard 2. In his latest film, Surviving Earth, directed by Thea Gajic, Slavko plays the lead role of Vlad, a Serbian immigrant who came to the UK in the 90s after fleeing the Yugoslav wars. Vlad is a recovering drug user who, we find at the beginning of the film, is working as an addiction counsellor. He's also a superb harmonica player and songwriter, and is navigating the fragile balance between past trauma and present hope in the southwest English city of Bristol. He has a teenage daughter, Maria, played beautifully by the British actor Olive Gray, and Vlad tries to reconnect with her through music. The film is based on a true story.
2: You know, I met this man once, Rolo, this homeless man. He was always happy. He was so content, so at peace with his life. So I asked him, I said, "Rolo, man, how do you do it?" And he told me, he said, "Look," he said, "always stick to these three things in life. Something to do, someone to love, and something to look forward to. As long as I keep those things in check and you keep those things checked, I think we'll be good." Hmm?

0: Slavko, my first question has to be, do you play the harmonica that superbly in real life?
1: I keep telling myself that I should lie and say yes, but I don't.
0: But you know, anyone who breathes can play the harmonica. That's
1: true.
0: What you say in the film.
1: No, you asked me if I play it that brilliantly.
0: Yes.
1: I can play it. Well, in the movie, that actually is me playing. I really am playing it, but it's a broken in for harmonica.
0: Okay.
1: So it doesn't produce any sound.
0: Right.
1: But I'm doing the right moves.
0: Yes, and you're also throwing your breath and your body
1: that was
0: into
1: so
0: it.
1: Fun. Yeah.
0: The film is based on a true story. Will you tell us whose story it is?
1: It's the director's story. Director Thea Geitsch wrote a story about her relationship with her father, who is a recovering drug addict at the moment when we find him. So it's very personal for her. Which was strange because you get to play someone's, you know, father, a real figure that you don't know much about, but obviously the person who's directing you knows everything about. But she let me into his world. She introduced me to her mom, his friends. I got a glimpse of his private diaries. So she gave me enough material to kind of find my own version of Vlad.
0: So what sort of weight did you feel in terms of representing Thea's father?
1: That is a really strange thing, because when you play someone, you find a way to justify every single thing he does. So for me, he becomes this larger-than-life fun guy who occasionally makes mistakes. And I need to be very careful to not make it that simple in front of Thea, because obviously she has her traumas and the way she saw things. But then again, she wrote him this way. She put so much life into the movie that's not about a nice subject. It's about finding your place after being an addict, navigating the way how people see you, and you know, dealing with the lack of humanity that people show to recovering drug addicts. But yeah, the responsibility was huge.
0: And to people from another country.
1: And to people from another country, yeah.
0: So what does the audience understand about Vlad within the first few minutes of meeting him?
1: That he's very tense and struggling and is looking for something. He's one of those people that, you know, just like all of us, we think that happiness is right around the corner and we need to get to that corner. So that's him. He's ambitious. He needs something big to happen. And you see that if that something big doesn't happen, he's going to lose it.
0: Yeah.
1: So he's like a ticking time bomb. Yeah.
0: Yeah. And that comes across. It does come across in those first few minutes. So Vlad is a Yugoslav refugee living in Bristol. He's Serbian. He has a very specific cultural and political identity. Mm. What sort of research or personal preparation did you do to ground him in that history?
1: Well, as far as the history goes, I know all about it. He was this like anti-war, anti-politics guy. He basically fled Yugoslavia because he didn't want to be a soldier. That was a time when people were, what's the word, conscripted?
0: Conscripted, exactly, yeah.
1: And he just didn't want to do it, so he fled the country. So yeah, he's apolitical, but also like nobody's really apolitical. It's such a weird word.
0: What kind of things about refugee life does this film get right that the world would usually miss? I mean, I tell you why I'm asking, because those scenes when Vlad, he has a complex relationship with his brother who is back in Serbia and his mother, and they want him to send money, but he's also scraping together money to even pay his bills.
1: Yeah, I think with that storyline, I think it's one of those things you leave your family and you are forever going to hide from them that you're struggling. So you, and this is what I did also when I went to the academy. It wasn't just good times, it was hard times as well, but I never showed this to my family. So the emails and the phone calls were always like, oh, everything's great, everything's fun. And Vlad obviously wanted to make a point that he can also support his family back home, which he couldn't for different reasons. So I think it's hard. You move somewhere and you become the person of that place. You find that place a new home. It's very uncomfortable to tell your family that now you see this
0: as home.
1: So you're never, wherever you are, it's never a home anymore. So
0: that's a state I think many people recognize.
1: Yeah.
0: There were some really lovely small touches to the character of Vlad. For example, when he says he doesn't want to eat plastic meat. and he seems to cook only with the freshest ingredients. Were those things that the director Thea told you about? Were they written for you, or did you develop these little moments?
1: Those were written for me, and they were so obvious to me. You don't want to. I think he even says, "Baba Mara would kill me," which means grandmother Mara would kill me if she knew I was cooking sarmas with this plastic meat.
0: Yes,
1: our food tradition is we're huge like about our food. So,
0: You say you're huge, tell us more.
1: Well, there's this national food called sarma, and you're not gonna do that with bad meat.
0: What is sarma?
1: Sarma is it's minced meat wrapped in cabbage. And then you cook it, and it's just delicious. I should have brought some, you know.
0: You should.
1: I should have been a good guest and brought it.
0: Come again. And you are speaking in Serbian in the film. What are you saying when you light the candle in the church? Because I heard Baba Mara, and I thought that meant ladybird in Serbian. Does it mean that's not what you're saying?
1: No, Baba Mara is grandmother Mara. Ladybird is Buba Mara.
0: Boob. Oh, okay.
1: And it's kind of funny that you said it because my dog's names are Buba and Mara. So it's something that follows me through life.
0: Are you serious?
1: Yeah, Buba and Mara.
0: Bubu and Mara. Okay, yeah. Great. And what do you hope that audiences will sit with after the credits roll?
1: Well, I think all the male audiences need to... I come from a country where emotions are not welcomed. If you're a guy, being soft is not welcomed, and almost like being kind is like not... It's seen as weakness. So I hope it talks to men about the importance of, taking care of your mental health, discussing your mental health. And for everyone else, I hope it makes them look at people in a much broader light.
0: Yeah, with compassion.
1: With compassion.
0: Slavko Sobin, thank you. Please try and see Surviving Earth whenever and wherever it's showing in a movie theatre near you, or catch it when it streams. It will stay with you for a long time. We end today's Arts Hour with the mighty Angélique Kidjo, who's described as the modern queen of African music. Born in French Dahomey, known as Benin after gaining independence, she's performed with some of the biggest artists around the world and earned herself 5 Grammys in the process. Her latest work is inspired by her mother. She recently performed live on the BBC from her new album, Hope, her first in half a decade, and here she is telling Clive Anderson about it.
2: My mom passed away 5 years ago, and it's, I lost my father 2008,
3: Yeah,
2: it was hard for me, but when you lose your mother, it's something else.
3: Yes.
2: It's just like you lose the base of the earth. It just turned everything
3: And it's a shock,
2: down.
3: Isn't it?
2: It's a shock.
3: Yeah.
2: And also, she was the one that put me on stage when I was 6 years old. She used to sing to me. In the last conversation I had with my mother was like, next time you come, bring your recording around. I have tons of songs in my head. I said, yes, mama, glad to hear you. One thing that I wanted to celebrate for my mother to everybody is her indomitable spirit of joy.
3: Yes.
2: She raised 10 children with 1 paycheck.
3: Right.
2: And she raised my brothers like women. They all go to the market. My mom said, you ain't sitting in my house, eating at my table, not knowing what is in your plate, how it gets there, how you gotta be independent, because if you have a wife, she's not your slave.
3: Mm-hmm. Yeah.
2: So I was lucky to have a father that was a feminist. I've never seen a man like that.
3: Right.
2: What my mom said, and he comes home, she said, what she said, that's what we do.
3: Okay.
2: She's the boss as much as I am. And he's the one that tell us, talent has no gender.
3: Yeah.
2: You cannot be defined by your gender. Wherever you want to go, go.
3: Right. And in the spirit of that, the song you're going to sing is called You Can.
2: Yeah, that song is, it comes to me, that song, because my daughter one day, she woke up in the morning. My daughter is a very positive person. She writes, she's an actress too. And she said to me, Mom, I've been thinking that I have to mourn the world that had been promised to me and my generation.
3: Yeah.
2: And I couldn't take it. I wrote this song for her and also for all the young people today that are living through this, young boy and young man. What is the value that we are sharing with them? Is it violence to get your way through, or is it nuances about the value that we teach them, how we empower them for them to understand that their dream can become true, that they have a future and they have to build?
3: All right, So let's hear the song now. I think you're going to sing it. It's a cut down, in that sense, version of what's on the album with the big music. But you've got a guitarist with you.
2: Yeah.
3: Who's your guitarist?
2: I'm in Vienna. He's from Togo.
3: Oh, jolly good. So a neighbouring country. Next country along, isn't it?
2: Yes.
3: Yeah. OK, so here we go with Angelique Kidjo. You can.

Angélique Kidjo. That's it for this week's Arts Hour. Thank you for your ears, and thank you to both my guests, Slavko Sobin and Xing Xing. For now, from me, Nikki Beatty, studio managers Emma Hart and Duncan Hannant, and producers Nikki Paxman and Kieran Birmingham, see you next week.

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2: This is an extract of Dubliners 100, a modern retelling of Joyce's tales of life in the capital city. 15 Irish writers have contributed to a modern retelling of James Joyce's classic short story collection, The Dubliners, to mark the centenary of its publication. And here is a selection from Elska Rahil's version of A Mother. That's how it started, really. During coffee with the girls, Ger had taken a laminated wedding picture from her handbag and sighed before handing it around. Look what I found in the bits and bobs drawer. I'd never fit into that dress now, would I, girls? The bride in the photo was slender with pink cheeks. Her close-mouthed lipstick smile was neither happy nor sad, and it made an ache in Kathleen's chest to recognise in the little creases round her eyes, in the dimples, in the small hands, big, dough-faced Ger. It made Kathleen's stomach tighten so she couldn't finish her latte. That afternoon she had screamed like a banshee because the kids were laughing too loudly in the back of the car. She had noticed in her rear-view mirror that the blue lines under her eyes were worse than ever. When she got home, she pressed €50 into Marilla's hand and asked her to take the kids to Wagamama and Leisureplex, even though it was a school night. Then she'd climbed under the duvet with a few little pieces of rose-flavoured Turkish delight and watched the whole of Pride and Prejudice on the new wall-mounted flat screen. That night, while everyone slept, Kathleen lay looking at her husband's back. His skin was very white, and there were a few sparse black hairs between his shoulder blades. He hadn't showered before bed, and his skin gave off a sour, oily smell. At 2 a.m. she crept down to the hallway and poured a glass of Chianti. She sat on the cold, polished oak floor with the glass, and gazed at her own wedding snap, tastefully framed and presented on the hall table for all to see. She thought of poor fat Ger with that beautiful tie au pair. Did she not have a photo with her CV, Ruth had asked. I would worry, Kathleen had said, about an au pair like that. Does she go about in her nightie? Ha, girl had said, picking up a mini croissant and pushing it through her pillar box lips. And she's a diabetic. I wish she would. One less job for me to worry about. It was that kind of attitude, of course, that led to messy houses, poorly adjusted children, wandering husbands. But, thought Kathleen, but that young, slim girl in the photo, with the excitement in her cheeks, with her uncertain lips turned up very slightly at the edges, with the tense dimples and the disappointment already creeping into the corner of her eyes, hadn't she been a good girl trying her best? Weren't they, all of them on the parents' committee, good women, good mothers, trying to do their best? Staying married, staying faithful, staying respectable? What gave her the right, the young single mum, she's a researcher, Ruth had said, as though she knew what that meant, that gave her the right to swammy about in a rickety tin can and no trousers on, call her bastard Blaze of all things, Blaze? To swanny about like Lady Muck as though she had no shame in the world with her wild black hair and her pert little ass? What thanks did they get, people like Kathleen and Ger, for doing the right thing? Why did they deserve to feel unattractive and useless and petty? If it weren't for people like them, there'd be no parents' committee, no present for the teacher at Christmas. They deserved to feel excited and pretty again. They deserved to feel every day the way they did on their wedding days, like the most beautiful women in the world. And Dubliners 100 is edited by Thomas Morris, and it's the second title from Tramp Press, Ireland's newest independent publisher.
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1: On Vision Australia Radio, this is National Magazine. Over the next hour, we'll bring you readings from some of our favourite magazines and supplements, recorded in the Perth studios of Vision Australia Radio. My name is Alison Bunn, and today I am joined by Kate McKenzie and Doug Cunningham. Today's topics include ancient traditions flying high, raising wolves from the dead, and which town is hoping to become the giant pumpkin capital of Australia? And now for the first article, all about a glittering wasteland. And this is from the National Geographic. The industrial waste site that glitters like a glacier. In northwest India, a field full of marble debris has an otherworldly allure. Words by Pooja Shangaiwala. The first time Atul Sharazia saw a YouTube video of the dumping grounds in Kisahanga, he knew he had to visit the place. A pearly white landscape, shining like a snowfield atop a hot, dry plain in northwest India. It was a 6-hour train ride from his home in Delhi. But for Sharazia, a travel influencer who makes scenic social media videos for a living, the trip paid off with an Instagram reel that racked up a 250,000 likes. Kinsagada's peculiar attraction is built on a byproduct from its marble processing industry, marble slurry, a mix of water and fine particles of calcium carbonate and other minerals. Tanker trucks deliver loads of it each day to the city's outskirts, hauled in from more than 1,200 facilities that cut, grind and polish stone from the quarries that proliferate in the surrounding state of Rajasthan. As water evaporates from the slurry in the semi-arid climate, the mineral particles recrystallize to form bone-white mounds and terraces. Tourists started showing up to admire them about a decade ago, after a popular comedian shot a movie scene at the site, says Sampat Resharma, CEO of the Kinsgara Marble Association, KMA, which manages the yard. Then came Instagrammers and YouTubers, engaged couples with hired photographers, even Bollywood crews. As the crowds grew, the KMA rebranded the spot the Kisangara Snow Yard. Soon, vendors were offering everything from snacks to horse rides to a dinghy for plying the electric blue waters of the artificial lake. But even as hashtag dumping yard Kisangara has trended among travellers, some researchers have raised concerns over the site's health and ecological impacts. Environmental scientist Laxmi Kant Sharma of the Central University of Rajasthan, CURRAJ, says a study he led in 2023 and 2024, currently under peer review, revealed worrying effects in areas surrounding the dump site. Air quality tests, he says, registered levels of particulate matter beyond the World Health Organization's recommended limits, while soil samples showed high salinity and heavy metal contamination, and groundwater samples exceeded limits for chemicals like chloride and iron. A different study, published in February 2025, found naturally occurring asbestos fibres in marble dust from another Rajasthan slurry yard. For his part, the KMA's Sharma disputes such studies' validity and says his organisation has received no health-related complaints. And while several Indian newspapers have reported the CUR Raj study's preliminary findings, at least one vendor suggests it hasn't affected visitation. Gaurav Jain manages Snow Moments, which opened a kiosk at the yard 2 years ago to rent photo backdrops and props. He says, "We do 30 to 35 shoots a month. The demand is increasing day by day." That article was taken from the National Geographic titled "The Industrial Waste Site That Glitters Like a Glacier." Words by Pooja Shangaiwala.
3: Our next story is from Viewpoint. It was written by Paul Vinter. "What should I do with this ancient Maya pot? When a relative died, I was given an extraordinary artifact and a head-spinning journey down a 25-year ethical rabbit hole. As a kid, I loved rummaging around my Uncle Will's makeshift museum. He collected remarkable historical artifacts and had transformed two rooms of my grandmother's house in Louisiana into a gallery. Revolutionary War flintlocks and Civil War muskets lined the walls. 400-year-old French Bibles appeared next to a German World War I helmet. But the object that captured my imagination most was a small pot no bigger than an orange. It had a human face moulded into the terracotta and a hole bored through the rim, suggesting someone had worn it around the neck. The pot was Maya, and I pictured an artist using it to hold paint for elaborate temple murals. My uncle knew how captivated I was by the little vessel, and when he died in 1999, he left it to me. I knew only two things about the pot. First, it was said to be from the Maya Classic period between AD 250 and 900. And second, it was given to my uncle by his neighbour, a Norwegian anthropology graduate student at Tulane University in the 1960s. Now that it was in my possession, I had questions. Was the pot authentic? How had it been obtained? Who was this Norwegian? And most important, was I, then a 34-year-old white guy in Atlanta, the rightful owner of this Maya artifact? I wrote to the Middle American Research Institute in Tulane for answers. Experts there looked at pictures of the pot and confirmed that it was Maya and authentic. They said the Norwegian was probably Finn Wilhelmsen, an anthropologist who, after leaving Tulane, taught for years at the Chapman University in Southern California. When we spoke on the phone, Wilhelmsen immediately remembered both my uncle and the pot. He explained that in the 1960s, he visited Guatemala regularly for research among highland Maya communities, and the Guatemala city was like the Wild West of antiquities trading. Vendors were selling pots and urns and masks, you name it. Here's where the story gets problematic. Wilhelmsen bought loads of pieces, some for himself, some as gifts. He gave a ceremonial plate lined with hieroglyphs to his undergraduate alma mater, Bates College in Maine. As for my Uncle Will's pot, Wilhelmsen bought it from a German vendor at a shop next to the Pan American Hotel. All of this was common, he said. No one thought anything about it. He likely didn't realise this was illegal, even in the 1960s, because when I asked if he had any ethical uneasiness, he said, "I'm more concerned about such things now. Back then, I didn't know any better." But he also assured me that as a precaution, he took every piece to Guatemala's National Museum of Archaeology and Ethnology and received written permission to remove it from the country. He just wasn't sure where the permission slips were now. I asked if he would mind if I returned to Guatemala with the pot to discuss its provenance with officials. No, no, he insisted, I shouldn't do that. I don't know if they would act retroactively or not, so I wouldn't mention it. Our conversation didn't inspire confidence. I decided I really would take the pot to Guatemala and search for its rightful owner. Maybe it was the museum Willemsen mentioned. Maybe it was a notable archaeological site like Tikal. If I couldn't figure it out, I would bring the pot home, assuming airport security didn't discover it in my luggage and jail me for antiquities trafficking. But months passed, then years, and I never took the trip. The only thing more troubling than possessing the pot was not possessing it. Whenever I held the little vessel in my palm and examined its curves and ridges, I pictured my uncle delighting visitors in his enchanting museum. Taking the pot to Guatemala likely meant parting with it, and that would be like parting with Will. As it was, by 2007, I already had a stressful relationship with Guatemala. My wife and I were adopting a little girl, Marcella, from an orphanage in Guatemala City, but the process had become hopelessly stalled. Over 3.5 years, we visited her a dozen times. At one point, I moved to the country to meet regularly with Marcella and 35 other children. We finally brought her home in 2011. By then, I had purchased a museum-style stand to display the pot, but I still felt weird about having it, and so it lived mostly in a box in my closet. Around the same time, a contentious struggle was unfolding over artifacts stolen from their countries of origin. Egypt had demanded the return of the Rosetta Stone from the British Museum and the burial mask of Ka-Nefer-Nefer from the St. Louis Art Museum. Neither complied. Among other arguments, the British Museum insisted that such relics belong to everyone, not singular nations. But in other instances, repatriation efforts succeeded. Sweden returned a totem pole to the Hazla people of British Columbia. A collector in Buenos Aires returned a giant stone moai to Rapa Nui, or Easter Island. The Metropolitan Museum of Art in New York returned the Euphronius crater to Italy. The pot in my closet was no Rosetta Stone. Still, it had cultural value, and I couldn't imagine I had a stronger claim to it than the 7 million contemporary Maya people. When I learned in 2012 that the Brooklyn Museum had started repatriating 2,286 pre-Columbian artifacts to Costa Rica, I dusted off my plan to take the pot to Guatemala. For guidance on what to do when I got there, I called Arthur Demarest, an expert on Maya archaeology at Vanderbilt University, who has lived in Guatemala. He predicted what would happen. Authorities would confiscate the pot and send it to the National Museum. Unless it's beautiful, it will end up in the basement, he said. The museum has no room for even the sexy stuff. Meanwhile, at archaeological sites across the country, the government was losing battles to armed looters. Compared with what cultural officials were facing, he said, my uncle's pot would mean nothing to them. Demarest explained that collectors have for years used this very argument to justify holding onto artifacts. But while many countries do face steep challenges, he said, that's not a reason to keep ill-gotten objects. It was a muddy situation, he said. After I hung up, I unboxed the pot, placed it on its stand, and gave it a long look. I couldn't imagine it sitting in a basement. Once again, I nixed my travel plans. In 2020, when Marcella was in middle school, she asked to have her DNA tested. She'd always been curious about her Indigenous heritage, but she wanted details. When her DNA kit arrived, she spit in the plastic vial and popped it in the mail. 6 weeks later, she had her answer. She's 91% Maya. Maybe you can see where this is going. Why wouldn't the pot belong to her? My thinking was not unlike that of the Smithsonian Institution, which, since the passage of the Native American Graves Protection and Repatriation Act in 1990, had been returning the hundreds and thousands of artifacts in its possession to the Indigenous people across the country. More recently, when I explained the pot's journey to several Indigenous experts, they all shared a similar opinion. "It sounds like an item of importance to your family," said Brian Vallow, an Acoma Pueblo tribal expert on repatriation issues. "And for you to be able to go full circle now with your daughter, who has found out she is a descendant of the Mayan people and culture, it landed in the right hands." When I mentioned to my now 17-year-old daughter that we're installing special shelving in the living room to display her pot, she said, "Right, Dad," never looking up from her phone. "Maybe one day the pot will mean as much to her as it does to me. Until then, it will be in our living room, holding the bits and pieces of her past and mine." And that story, "What Should I Do with This Ancient Maya Pot?" was from Viewpoint and written by Paul Vinter.
1: What a lovely story.
5: And our next one is "Ancient Tradition Still Flying High." Dave Smith explains why this century-old pastime is so popular in Indonesia. In Australia, flying kites is generally something kids do for a bit of fun. But in Bali, the pastime is deeply rooted in tradition, believed to appease the gods, and popular among people of all ages and socio-economic groups. Kite flying is also a team sport in Bali. Giant kites, shaped like dragons or fish, can measure 10 metres across and have tails up to 100 metres long. They are made and flown in villages during the dry season from June to September, when cool winds from Australia blow across the island's south coast. To learn more about the tradition, I met with Cheryl Upina, experience manager at the Regent Canggu Bali, a newish super luxury hotel I recently reviewed for this newspaper. In addition to teaching yoga and fitness classes, Cheryl teaches guests how to make kangnang, the small hand-woven baskets used as religious offerings in Bali, and leads a kite painting class. Kites originated in China about 3,000 years ago. They were used to share signals for military purposes, she explains. When the Chinese began trading in the 7th century, kites reached Bali and other parts of Southeast Asia. In Bali, kites were originally made from natural materials like bamboo, cotton, and leaves, and used to scare birds away from rice paddies. Kites made the harvest more successful, and for that, they were seen as a gift from the gods, which is how they became spiritual objects. And as the Balinese became more creative, they started making different types of kites shaped like fish, dragons and birds. After hearing the origin story, participants in the class are given a small bird-shaped kite, a blank canvas set on an old-fashioned easel, along with water-based paints and brushes to decorate their kites. "This isn't an activity for kids. They get bored too easily," Cheryl says. "It's mostly couples that like doing it, especially our Chinese guests. I recently had a couple from Weifang, the kite capital of China. They take great pride in their work and said they would take it home to show to their family and friends." The paint must be applied thinly on the kite so as not to weigh it down, and it dries almost instantly. Afterwards, Cheryl takes participants to a lawn on the beach where they get to fly them. "Having not flown a kite in more than 40 years, I found it incredibly relaxing, almost therapeutic. A real calming experience. To see big kites in Bali, you don't have to go any further than the beach in Canggu or any of the popular beaches on Bali's lower west coast, Kuta, Legian, Seminyak or Sisa, during the dry season. There are groups of young men with spools the size of car tyres launch massive dragon and fish-shaped kites into the sky. If you like kites and happen to be in Bali in late July, Senur, a tourism and kite flying hub on Bali's lower east coast, is the place to be. Every year, on the last or second last weekend of the month, the Bali Kite Festival is held at Padang Galak Beach. The date is weather dependent and only announced in early July. Founded in 1979, The festival sees the best kite flying groups from every village in Bali, as well as kite masters from across Indonesia and from as far as China and Australia, compete for glory. There are four criteria, Cheryl explains. First, how the team flies the kite, their teamwork and communication skills. Second, how smoothly the kite flies in the sky. The third criteria is about the sound made by the kite's bamboo frame. The louder and more beautiful the sound, the more points scored. And finally, how they land the kite. If the kite hits the sand, they lose points. The teams need to catch it to ensure a smooth landing. Tickets to the Bali Kite Festival are available at the Bali Provincial Government's website, lovebali.baliprov.go.id, and are usually sold out weeks in advance. Last year I wanted to go, but they were sold out, Cheryl says. But you can still go to the beach and see them flying high in the sky. And that was Ancient Tradition Still Flying High by Dave Smith.
1: Thank you for that. And if you're listening to National Magazine on Vision Australia Radio, it's great to have your company. Stay tuned for an article about raising wolves from the dead. But right now, here's an article about mummified cheetahs. And this article came from the West Australian, and it is unattributed, datelined Riyadh, mummified cheetahs found in Saudi caves. Scientists say they have uncovered the mummified remains of cheetahs from caves in northern Saudi Arabia. The remains range from 130 years old to over 1,800 years old. Researchers excavated seven mummies alongside the bones of 54 other cheetahs from a site near the city of Arar. Mummification prevents decay by preserving dead bodies. Egypt's mummies are the most well known. However, the process can also happen naturally in glacier ice, desert sands, and bog sludge. The new, large cat mummies had cloudy eyes and shriveled limbs, resembling dried out husks. Researchers aren't sure how exactly these new cats got mummified, but the cave's dry conditions and stable temperature could have played a role, according to the study in the journal Communications, Earth and Environment. They also don't know why so many cheetahs were in the caves. It could have been a denning site where mothers birthed and raised their young. Scientists have uncovered the rare mummified remains of other felines, including a saber-toothed cat cub in Russia. It's rare for large mammals to be preserved to this degree. Cheetahs once roamed across most of Africa and parts of Asia, but now live in just 9% of their previous range and haven't been spotted on the Arabian Peninsula for decades. And that article came from the West Australian, a dateline from Riyadh unattributed, mummified cheetahs found in Saudi caves.
3: We now have another story from the West Australian. It's from Play Magazine by Belle Taylor. Raising wolves from the dead. Big news from the bleeding edge of science this week. Dire wolves are back, baby. No, that's not a long-forgotten 80s hairband, but a type of wolf that lived in North America some 12,000-odd years ago. Last seen in computer-generated form, taking a starring role in hot TV show Game of Thrones. Now, scientists from Colossal Biosciences in Dallas, USA, claim they have resurrected these creatures, announcing the birth of three dire wolf pups. The team deeply sequenced the extracted DNA and used Colossal's novel approach to assemble high-quality ancient genomes, the company told media. Of course, there are already some doubters who are pouring cold water on the whole thing, claiming it's not a dire wolf, but a grey wolf with an edited genome. Next, they will be telling us these old but new again creatures don't even have the magical powers a la Game of Thrones. Whatever it is, real life back from the dead dire wolf or bog standard grey wolf with a fancy upgrade, they are pretty cute. With a thick white coat and sweet little howls, they are going to be sought after additions to the exotic private zoos of global oligarchs. that, or endemic in our major cities as they rummage through the waste of humankind in the oncoming post-apocalyptic landscape. Maybe both. Colossal Biosciences formed in 2021 with the aim to bring back the woolly mammoth. Why? Unsure. I guess people would pay good money to eat a woolly mammoth burger, a mammoth mac, a woolly whopper. They are also working on resurrecting the Tasmanian tiger and the dodo bird. It's an exciting thought, isn't it? The idea that all these animals we thought were gone forever are just a few test tubes away from roaming the earth again. You could head down to Perth Zoo and check out a triceratops sandwiched in between the rhino and lion. Go to Wildflower and order bush mint and bunya nut atop a slow-roasted nullarbor barred bandicoot. Imagine the posts on your community Facebook page when the first guy takes his thylacine down to the dog park off its lead. Of course, if you've ever seen a movie, and I have, you know that scientists doing weird things with extinct animals rarely ends well. But this isn't the movies, it's real life, where there's always a happy ending. There are some animals we do not want to bring back. The Arthropleura amata, which is a 3-metre-long millipede with dozens of legs. The Sarcosuchus, a 12-metre-long super croc that not even Steve Irwin would have enough crikeys to cover. Or the final season of Game of Thrones. Now that was a bloated monster. Probably best to leave that one dead and buried. That story was by Belle Taylor from the West Australian Play magazine.
5: And our next one is from the ABC by Amber Cunningham and Katrina Tapp. Desert Fireball Network students find fist-sized meteorite in Outback WA. Students from Curtin University's Desert Fireball Network have found a fist-sized meteorite in a remote part of Western Australia's goldfields. The meteorite was detected by the network's cameras when it soared across the sky in July last year. Modelling showed the meteorite likely landed about 400 kilometres northeast of Kalgoorlie. PhD students Michael Fraser, Dale Giancono and Iona Clemente found the 300-gram rock in November after 5 days of searching. Mr. Fraser said the modelling was accurate, but finding the meteorite was like finding a needle in a haystack. We were looking for a rock about the size of our fist in a 1.5 square kilometre search areas, which is about half the size of King's Park, he said. The Desert Fireball Network has cameras in desert areas and the Nullarbor to detect meteors entering the atmosphere above WA, covering 3 million square kilometres of sky. The network is able to determine the direction a fireball or meteorite was travelling and where in the solar system it came from. Mr. Fraser said the team initially thought the meteorite from July was too small to find, but further modelling by their colleagues overseas indicated it might be worth searching for. We were all sort of running around the room going, we think it's bigger than we thought it was. Maybe we could go and find this. Let's plan it. Let's get out there, Mr. Fraser said. In November, Mr. Fraser and his colleagues packed their car with food and equipment and commenced on a 3-day journey to get the search area. Using a drone with AI technology, they surveyed the area for signs of the meteorite. We sort of used to go out and just walk around and hope we could stumble across the rock, sort of sweeping the area manually, Mr. Fraser said. This drone survey that we do spots all sorts of round, small black things on the ground, so a meteorite could be one of them. But there's also gum nuts and spider holes and kangaroo poo, or a wombat nose if the wombat's looking up towards the drone. The drone detected 728 possible candidates for a meteorite and the team walked to check them. After looking at more than 700 of them, Mr. Fraser said they were not feeling optimistic. I had finished looking at mine and I said, okay, I'm going to head back to camp. This was a fun trip, but we didn't find it. Oh well, he said. But then a message came through on the radio from his colleague, Dale Giacono. We all ran up, and there it was sitting on the ground. Not where we expected, Mr. Fraser said. There was lots of cheering. I think lots of frustration from the past couple of days came out there. But you know, no one can hear you when you're out there. Mr. Fraser and his colleagues have taken the meteorite back to Curtin University's Perth campus and hope to chop it up to figure out what it's made of and where it came from. Meteorites come in sort of a few different species, so we want to figure out which one it is, Mr. Fraser said. You can also measure the age, so how long it's been floating around in space. It is the 11th meteorite with a known orbit to be recovered by the Desert Fireball Network. And that was Desert Fireball Network students find fist-sized meteorite in Outback WA from the ABC by Amber Cunningham and Katrina Tapp.
1: 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On National Magazine, we are about halfway through today's program. 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
1: 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Coming up, we have that story about the Aussie town hoping to be known for its giant pumpkin, and locally, the history of the Restore. But here's Kate with our next article.
3: Thanks, Alison. This article is from the ABC. It's by Grace Whiteside. How Dingo Behaviour on Gari Changed in the Years Before Piper James's Death. Piper James's death on Gari, or Fraser Island, is the third fatal dingo attack recorded in Australia. The Queensland coroner found Canadian backpacker Ms. James drowned because of, or as a consequence of, a dingo attack on Gari in January.

0: order on his phone, clearly. He and his wife packed their most important things, a passport, birth certificates, a hard drive with family photos, and the deeds to the house. They stayed the night with friends in nearby Horsham and later learned their two houses, which his daughters and their families lived in, had been entirely lost. "We thought ours had gone too," he said, "but somehow it was saved." Eric and his wife are turning 80 this year. They decided they would not rebuild the two homes that were lost. "At our age, the thought of doing it all again, the land tax, the rates, it's just too much," Eric said. "We'll clear the site, sell it, and move on." The Natty Mug community has been left to piece itself back together with help from the state and federal governments, which have provided a further $1.3 million in funding. That amount was additional to the initial $750,000 provided as disaster relief. Horsham Mayor Brian Clough said the initial funding helped employ a recovery officer at the Natty Mug Recovery Hub, and the new funding will be used to extend their contract and employ a second officer. Recovery officer Rhonda McNeil said the centre helps people connect to the services they need. "It's also about people realising that they have now lost, because yes, there's 17 homes lost, but there's over 200 properties that have been affected by this fire, and all of them are valuable," Miss McNeil said. But a lot of people are very stoic across this community, and they haven't yet really acknowledged that they've had a loss as well, and their loss is just as important as everyone else's. Even if it's just your garden shed, that's huge for people to have lost their garden shed. Everything was gone. Graham was in Benalla when he heard the news. "The Hume Highway was closed, but we bashed our way across the country in Mum and Dad's campervan," he said. "When I got here the next morning, everything was gone." Graham and his partner Sarah's house was both uninsured, so they will have to start rebuilding from scratch. "All our stuff was in boxes out there," he said. 30 boxes, gone. "But people have been very generous. The community's been magnificent." Across the road, the Natty Mug Bowling Club was also levelled. President Bob Pritchard said the loss hit the community hard. "It was devastating," Mr. Pritchard said. "More than 100 years of history, gone overnight." The Greens survived, and so did the club's equipment shed, making rebuilding a possibility. But Mr. Pritchard said the club won't get back enough in insurance cover to cover the cost of the build. "Insurance doesn't cover everything," Mr. Pritchard said. Volunteers were working with Horsham Rural City Council to try to secure grant funding. "But hopefully we can come back bigger and better," Mr. Pritchard said. "We'll get there. We have to think positive." Despite the walls and roof of the Natty Mug Gymnastics Club still standing, the majority of its specialised equipment melted within the building. About 300 gymnasts from Victoria's West use the facility, located in a town of only about 500 residents. Head coach Lynette Morrow said busloads of kids were being driven as far as Mount Gambier and Warrnambool to keep training for important upcoming competitions while the gym was out of action. She said insurance would cover building damage, but the club needed about an extra $1 million to replace apparatus manufactured overseas. Next to the bowls club, staff and 36 residents sheltered inside the Natty Mug aged care facility. It was too late to leave. Firefighting crews identified the nursing home as a priority, and they protected it day and night as nearby structures were incinerated. Director of Nursing David Schultz said the emergency helped the centre identify some hazards which were being fixed. One of those being that when smoke reached the building, the front doors automatically opened as part of the fire panel's response, which Mr. Schultz said could have been helpful in the case of an internal fire. He said staff did a heroic job looking after residents as the flames got as close as the garden beds and back door. "They did a magnificent job," Mr. Schultz said. "Our staff kept the residents calm, moved everyone beyond the firewalls, checked for spot fires, kept up the food and fluids. We trained for this and they did everything right." And that story was 3 months on from devastating fires. Natty Mug takes stock of challenges ahead.
1: 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And the next article is The Aussie Farmer Making Waves in Kenya Agriculture. And this is written by Bill Ormond.

0: in Kenya, ABC Landline. Growing up on a farm in regional New South Wales, the chances Stuart Barden would find himself in Kenya were slim at best. But about 50 kilometres south of the capital, Nairobi, lies Ozquest Farm, his home of the past 15 years. It borders a private nature conservation area, and the neighbours come in all shapes and sizes, from enterprising giraffes who try to eat his wife's garden, to leopards, hyenas, zebras, gazelles, cheetahs, and the odd aardvark. But beyond the unique wildlife, which he's grown accustomed to, there's a deeper purpose behind why Stuart Barden and his wife, Annie, chose to live here. The 55-year-old is trying to shift perceptions of what's possible in Kenyan agriculture by providing a commercial example to other farmers. In 2009, Stuart received a Nuffield scholarship to study grain growing in low rainfall environments, which brought him to Kenya. Smaller than New South Wales in area, three quarters of the country is arid or semi-arid. Despite agriculture being Kenya's main economic driver, the World Food Programme has said it's very vulnerable to climate shocks. Kenya also imports more food than it produces to feed a young and growing population. Stuart Barden identified that increasing food production was an area of need, so he and his family moved here. Obviously, food was going to be an issue, so that's the genesis of the whole idea, he said. His mission has been to show how Australia's dry land cropping techniques could work in Kenya. Ozquest Farm is in the Machakos region, 1.5 degrees from the equator, where temperatures range from between 22 to 28 degrees Celsius. It's dry except for the long rains from March to May and the short rains from October to December. These areas are not considered to be able to produce grain or beans or food crops. They're purely grazing, Stuart said. It's something he and his team have been determined to change. We chose this area because it had very heavy soils, which typically Kenyans would say is just virtually uncroppable. David Naptali has his own farm, but also co-manages with Stuart. All these soils are very much productive, but according to people around this place, they think black soil is just like dirt. It's not productive at all, he said. Operations on the farm are split into three separate businesses: growing beans and forage sorghum for market, producing and selling silage, and building fences for other farmers. The success of the farm has brought thousands of farmers, business people and politicians to tour the property. You can't make long-term change, I don't believe, and help people unless you're working from a commercial base, Stuart Barden says. David Naptali says there's a perception amongst Kenyans that there is no money in farming. The threat of climate change has also driven people away from agriculture to white-collar jobs. It's good to show people that actually there is a profit in agriculture, and also to encourage youths to engage in farming. From the 1960s, we were saying agriculture is the backbone of our economy, but currently I think the black backbone is broken and we want to mend it. With such a young population, David Naptali believes now is the time to show the next generation what's possible. You can't find jobs easily at the moment. You will find people working for less than a dollar a day. But if you're in farming, you can earn maybe more than $100 a day. What magic are you doing? Samson Mutuku, who works on the farm, is implementing the farming techniques practiced here on his own land holding. I've seen my children go to school with the yields which I can get from my fields. I've seen my wife go back to school again to do a nursing course, he says. He admits he has had his doubts about growing crops when he started working with Stuart 14 years ago. I thought that farming is not sustainable at all, Sampson said. When we were starting in 2012, I was thinking that we would not make it because our area, we say, we don't get the adequate rainfall. But his doubts began to disappear, and after 2 years, he and his wife, Zipporah Milu, decided to give farming a go. I used to hate farming, for sure. I never used to like it, because at our home place, I used to see my mother plant, and she used to get almost nothing. The pair have since expanded their farming operations from less than a hectare in 2014 to now harvesting 6 hectares. They are producing around 2.5 tons of beans and maize a hectare, more than 5 times the yields of their neighbours. They say, "What are you doing? What magic are you doing in your fields?" he says. Samson and Zipporah are an example of what's possible in an area many had written off for cropping. The pair hopes their children will continue what they've started. They will grow up knowing we pay our bills through farming, Zipporah said. For Stuart, seeing Samson and Zipporah's success is why he came here. He hopes that sharing his dryland farming knowledge and how his businesses operate will contribute to the growth of Kenyan agriculture. Helping its farmers manage the tough terrain in an ever-changing climate. We purposely came here to show what can be done with rain-fed agriculture, he said. I'd be very happy if no one ever knows my name. In 30, 40 years, they'll all be growing fantastic crops. And Annie and I are just very content that we've been able to play a small part in it. And that article, The Aussie Farmer Making Waves in Kenyan Agriculture.
1: Endangered southern brown bandicoots bounce back at Brown Hill Creek. A colony of South Australia's last remaining bandicoot species is bouncing back just 6 kilometres from Adelaide, amid hopes they can be connected with other populations. An endangered southern brown bandicoot was first spotted in Brown Hill Creek Recreation Park about 6 years ago, prompting Conservation Volunteers Australia to erect cameras to count them. That resulted in the construction of a grazing enclosure led by the Friends of Brown Hill Creek, inside which blackberry bushes and weeds were removed and native plants allowed to grow without being grazed by kangaroos and feral deer. Adelaide University surveys undertaken on the Brown Hill Creek population using cameras and microchipping have since found it to be a breeding colony of about half a dozen animals. It's a small area and a small subpopulation, but it seems to be stable, said School of Biological Sciences Senior Research Fellow Jasmine Packer. Definitely, over time, the native vegetation is getting stronger and denser, and the bandicoots do use that as a big refuge. So they will go into that area and go into one of the bandicoot bungalows, so it is kind of an extra safe space for them. The bungalows, which allow bandicoots to shelter safely from feral predators like foxes and cats, can be made out of pallets and sticks. The park's bandicoots have also benefited from pest blackberry bush cover, which in areas of the Adelaide Hills and foothills have replaced old habitats of native raspberry and bracken. The blackberry is being managed very gently and gradually removed as the natives are growing back, Dr. Packer said. Bit by bit, we'll get more native habitat for the bandicoots, and if there's no other habitat, that blackberry is a critical habitat for this endangered species. The ongoing work, which includes volunteers from the Friends of Brown Hill Creek, the Brown Hill Creek Association, National Parks and Wildlife staff, Adelaide University personnel, and other conservationists, is being led by Dr. Packer and the Bee Hub founder, Dr. Rossi von der Birch, under the title of Bandy Bush Care, or the Bandy Bunch. Prior to European settlement, there are 8 different species of bandicoots in South Australia, but the southern brown bandicoot is the last remaining. It is considered endangered, but a new colony was also sighted for the first time in 35 years at Quitpo Forest in 2018. At Upper Sturt, where the closest colony to the Brown Hill Creek bandicoot resides, there have been concerns about population being poisoned by pindone-laced carrots put out for feral rabbits. At Tim Roberts Bandicoot Springs, where he experienced a reduction in sightings during 2024, he said the animals had since had babies. Dr. Packer also conducted a recent survey in that area, and Mr. Robson said she had found plenty. "You can safely say they're back," he said. The main cause of bandicoot decline in South Australia has been habitat loss and falling quality and the disconnection of habitats due to human developments. This has led to the launch of the Bandicoot Superhighway Project through the Mount Lofty Ranges to better connect remaining habitat, increasing it, and raise awareness about a marsupial that can sometimes be mistaken for an introduced rat. It also aims to undertake weed control, fence off remnant vegetation from grazing, and trial the establishment of new subpopulations. Ron Bellchambers is a community engagement and project officer for the Brown Hill Creek Association. He said the presence of endangered southern brown bandicoots and endangered grey box grassy woodland habitat had raised the profile of the park. "That's really put the park on another level, and it's given us greater purpose in terms of protection for endangered species," he said. "Our southern brown bandicoot population, even though it's small, is a really critical colony, because if there's a catastrophic bushfire through the Adelaide Hills, our colony could be one of the colonies that survives because of its locations. What we're really keen to do is link our breeding colony with the Adelaide Hills colony." As part of the Bandicoot Superhighway, a wonderful initiative with landholders and national parks, he said the next step was to provide habitat as a corridor to link them. "There is an open area here that the bandicoots can't traverse, and we want to fill it with native vegetation so the bandicoots can move right up into the Upper Sturt part of Brown Hill Creek," Mr. Bellchambers said. "We've already started negotiations with private landowners to improve habitat on their properties to provide that linkage, so that's really the next stage." And that story was Endangered Southern Brown Bandicoots Bounce Back at Brown Hill Creek.
0: Braidwood Farm to turn 7 tonnes of National Folk Festival waste into fertiliser. Truckloads of plates, forks, food waste from the National Folk Festival are being turned into fertiliser on a Braidwood farm in order to divert tonnes of organic waste from landfill. It looks suspiciously like illegal dumping, but within a year, 7 tonnes of organic waste from the 5-day music festival in Canberra will be transferred into a pile of rich, fertile compost. Martin Royd's a fifth-generation farmer from Jillamatong Farm in Braidwood, about an hour outside Canberra, sees this organic waste as a resource to be returned to the soil. "It's plate to paddock to plate. It's a classic circular economy," he said. "People used to think of it as rubbish, but nearly everything is compostable. And the best thing about composting stuff is that it's not putting methane up in the atmosphere. It's putting the goods back in the soil. It's a win-win situation." Each year, the National Folk Festival generates tons of organic waste from biodegradable plates to cutlery, coffee grounds and compostable cups. For 58 of its 60 years, the festival has had to pay a hefty fee to have this waste removed. But for the last 2 years, Mr. Royd has taken it for free. The only cost is the truck to deliver it to his farm. Before the folk festival had to pay to take it to the tip and then got it buried in the ground where it produced methane. It's gone from a negative negative to a positive positive, where I take it for free and we turn it into fertilizer. To turn the plates into fertilizer, Mr. Royds combines the carbon-rich festival organics with high nitrogen frass made of insect poo. He then sprays the pile with biological inoculant rich in beneficial microbes to kickstart and supercharge the composting process. After some time, he covers it with recycled pool covers to achieve oxygen-deprived conditions. After a year, the pile is unrecognizable, and it's completely transformed into a rich, fertile compost, apart from a few telltale items that stick around, like plastic fruit stickers. That's the only thing we get left with, the silly little stickers they put on to say this fruit is an avocado or a lemon. Jerry Gillespie, who had a career in waste management, has long studied and campaigned for organic materials to return to the soil, not only to tackle the growing mountain of waste, but to boost soil biology and fertility. Mr. Gillespie said there was a significant opportunity being missed in Australia's waste management system. Depending on the stream, 60 to 70% of the average waste stream is organic material, if you include paper and cardboard. The New South Wales Department of Primary Industries has found that 75% of Australian agricultural soil contains less than 1% organic matter. Every tonne of synthetic fertilisers applied to those soils drives that figure lower. With the conflict in the Middle East affecting access to imported fertiliser, the crisis is now in the spotlight. And, in Mr. Gillespie's view, returning organic and compostable waste back to the soil is a no-brainer. But he says the process needed to be done in conjunction with education to be successful. People need the right tools, the right motivation and the right information, Mr. Gillespie said. If it's going to be good for them and their kids, they'll do what you want. You can't just give people a bin, put it on their footpath, walk away and think, well, that's the bloody end of that. Osmosis is a clever thing, but it doesn't work that well in the community. The pile from this year's folk festival does not have the familiar smell of waste. Once the inoculant is sprayed over the pile, the flies and odour disappear. In 12 months, it will be fertile soil, taken up to high points on the property for rain, and then gravity will carry it down to the paddocks below. We set it up high on the farm and let gravity bring the fertility down, Mr. Royd said. In 5 years, cows will have been raised on these pastures from the composted cutlery plates and waste. Natural sequence farming, building organic matter, creating soil that holds rather than sheds rainfall, has benefited not just the soil and the cattle, but also the bottom line. Soils for Life, an independent research body, conducted a study of Mr. Royd's farm, Chilla Matong, and found that his cost of production had dropped dramatically while his actual production increased. I think you're mad if you don't do this, Mr. Royd said. A change in approach. Mr. Royd has not always farmed this way. He started off as a contract sprayer, but says his mindset has since completely changed. He said it now brought him a lot of joy to make something out of what many would throw out. Instead of going out every day thinking, what have I got to kill, what's going to attack me, I'm looking at what we can observe as a benefit, what new grasses are turning up. The hardest thing is to get the change of mind, he said, quoting a line from farmer and author Charles Massey, which is, the acre between our ears is the biggest change we've got to make. Mr. Royd said once he changed his approach to farming. He noticed more and more positive signs on the land. Everything I do is positive to the soil, to my pasture, to my animals and to my health, he said. And I'm looking forward at improving these positive feedback loops. I'm looking to see if there's more birds, more insects and those sort of things, and if they're improving. Then I know I'm on the path. And that article, Braidwood Farm to Turn 7 Tonnes of National Folk Festival Waste into Fertiliser.
1: 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I'm Roberta Birmingham, and reading with me was Heather Caddick. Our panel operator was Heather, and our editor was Heather. 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

0: Hello and welcome to Sonic Youth Group, recorded right here in the studios of Vision Australia Radio Geelong. I'm Jess.
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0: For those listeners returning, welcome back. And if this is your first time tuning in, this is the space where we explore music, movies, games, and the social trends shaping up your feed right now. And we like to throw in a little nostalgic moment in there too. We love revisiting the classics. You are listening to Sonic Youth Group on Vision Australia Radio, and we're so glad you're here. So let's get into what's been making noise this week. There's been a pretty interesting mix of music news this week. Some exciting, some chaotic, and some for the local music lovers. One of the more exciting announcements, especially if you keep an eye on newer global pop, is that Cat's Eye are making their way to Australia. Not for a full tour just yet, but for a fan-focused visit that still feels like a big moment for their audience. Cat's Eye have been building momentum since their debut in 2023. Their formation was documented through the Netflix series Popstar Academy, which meant fans got to watch the group come together in real time rather than just being introduced to a finished act. That kind of behind-the-scenes storytelling has become a powerful way to build loyalty early, and it gave them a strong global following before their music even fully landed. Now they're bringing that connection to Australian fans through an exclusive fan Q&A event in Sydney, tied to the release of their upcoming EP, Wild. Entry is linked to album pre-orders, which is becoming more common across the industry, rewarding dedicated fans while also building hype around new releases. One thing I've noticed too, particularly for newer acts, is that instead of launching straight into a massive tour, artists are starting with smaller appearances and curated events to test demand and build local excitement. And if those moments are successful, they often open the door to larger shows later on. Australia has always had a reputation for showing strong support when international artists make the trip, so this kind of visit can sometimes feel like the beginning of something bigger. And if the response is strong, and it likely will be, there's every chance we'll see more from Cat's Eye here in the future. But while that announcement has fans feeling excited, another headline this week has been getting attention for very different reasons, and that's the latest developments surrounding Kanye West.
1: Kanye has once again made headlines after postponing a scheduled performance in France, with organisers confirming the show would be delayed until further notice. The announcement came after ongoing controversy surrounding recent public statements and online activity, which have continued to draw criticism and create uncertainty around his public appearances. At this point, it feels like Kanye's relationship with live performance has become increasingly unpredictable. Tour changes, cancellations, and postponements have happened multiple times over the past few years, leaving fans unsure whether shows will even go ahead as planned. And that uncertainty has ripple effects beyond just the artist. Large-scale live shows involve huge teams, venue staff, production crews, and local businesses. So when something changes suddenly, the impact spreads widely. It's a reminder that live music is a massive ecosystem, not just one performer on stage. There's also a broader conversation happening around how controversy affects artists long term. For some fans, the music remains separate from the headlines. For others, the ongoing drama changes how they engage with the artist altogether. It's one of those ongoing tensions in the music world, where reputation, behavior, and artistry all intersect in complicated ways. And from unpredictable headlines to something much closer to home in a much different vein, one of the most exciting music and arts announcements this week has been the return of Melbourne's Rising Festival. Rising has built a reputation as one of Melbourne's most ambitious winter festivals, turning the city into a giant creative playground across music, art, theatre, and performance. And this year's lineup is shaping up to be one of the most diverse yet. What makes Rising stand out is the way it transforms familiar spaces into something unexpected. Laneways, theatres, galleries, and public areas become part of the experience, and suddenly the city feels like it's been completely reimagined. There's also something about winter in Melbourne that pairs perfectly with festivals like this. The colder weather tends to push people indoors, but Rising flips that idea, encouraging people to get out, explore the city at night, and experience live performance in ways that feel immersive rather than traditional. And the lineup itself reflects just how broad modern performance has become. From May 27 to June 8, you'll find a mix of international artists, experimental performances, live music, visual installations, and large-scale events that blur the line between concert, theatre, and art exhibition. It's not about standing in front of a stage. It's about walking into a full-blown experience.
0: Some of the biggest artists include major music acts alongside bold visual shows, with performances designed to feel cinematic and larger than life. There's also a strong focus on multidisciplinary work, with artists combining sound, lighting, movement, and storytelling into something that feels completely new. That kind of creative risk-taking is a big part of why Rising has become such a defining cultural moment for Melbourne. It feels uniquely suited to the city's identity. Creative, slightly experimental, and always willing to try something different. And it also speaks to how important festivals are for local culture. They don't just showcase talent. They bring people together, drive tourism, support creative industries, and give audiences something to look forward to, especially during the colder months. For anyone who's lived in Melbourne long enough, there's a familiar rhythm to winter. Shorter days, heavier coats, and suddenly the city lights start to feel more dramatic against the dark sky. Festivals like Rising tap into that atmosphere and turn it into something memorable. And even if you don't attend multiple events, there's usually at least one performance, installation, or a live show that catches your attention. It becomes one of those moments where the city feels alive in a completely different way. So, between rising global pop groups making their first moves into Australia, ongoing drama dominating international headlines, and a massive local festival gearing up to transform the city, it's been a week where music headlines have covered just about every mood imaginable. And if this is how things are shaping up heading into the colder months, winter in Melbourne might end up being anything but quiet. And while music has been delivering its fair share of surprises lately, the film and TV world has had one of those weeks where the headlines feel almost impossible to ignore, especially if you grew up watching animated shows in the 2000s. Because one of the biggest global entertainment stories right now centers around a franchise that a lot of people still consider childhood gold, Avatar: The Last Airbender. One of the biggest film headlines this week involves the upcoming animated film, The Legend of Aang: The Last Airbender. And not for the reasons the studio would have hoped. In what's being described as one of the most significant animation leaks in recent years, the full version of the upcoming film reportedly surfaced online months ahead of its official release. The movie, which is set to continue the story of Aang after the original series, wasn't due to premiere until later this year, making the timing of the leak particularly concerning for the studio behind it. Leaks in the film industry aren't completely unheard of, but a full-length animated movie appearing online ahead of its release is still relatively rare, especially for a franchise with such a devoted fan base.
1: For many people, Avatar: The Last Airbender isn't just your average cartoon. That show defined an entire generation, with its combination of action, humour and storytelling that appealed to both younger audiences and adults. Even years after its original run ended, the series continued to grow and find new fans through streaming, memes and social media, keeping the world of bending and elemental powers alive long after the final episode aired. That's part of what makes this situation feel so significant. Studios invest years into animated films, sometimes close to a decade when you factor in writing, voice acting, animation, and post-production. So when something leaks early, it doesn't just affect hype. It can potentially impact ticket sales, streaming numbers, and the way audiences experience the film for the very first time. There's also been growing discussion online about the ethics of watching leaked content. Some creators involved in the project have urged fans not to engage with the unofficial versions, pointing out how much work goes into animation and how leaks can undermine the efforts of hundreds of artists behind the scenes. And it's sparked a bigger conversation about digital security in entertainment. With so much content now distributed digitally across production teams worldwide, protecting unfinished or unreleased material has become more complicated than ever. But beyond the technical side of things, there's also a cultural angle here. For fans who grew up with Aang, Katara, Sokka, Toph, and Zuko, this upcoming film represents a return to a world that feels familiar and nostalgic. And moments like this highlight just how passionate fan communities can be, both in their excitement and sometimes in their impatience. So while studios work to investigate how the leak happened and contain the spread of the footage, the bigger question remains how it might affect the film's eventual release, and whether it changes the way studios approach security moving forward. And from global headlines to something much closer to home, Australian television delivered a much more uplifting moment this week with the grand finale of Australian Idol. After weeks of performances, eliminations, and plenty of emotional moments, the 2026 season wrapped up with a tight final showdown, and ultimately, it was Kesha Oyada who took home the title. Her win marks a pretty significant moment in the show's history, because she's become the first female winner of Australian Idol in nearly two decades, at the age of 21. That alone made the moment feel historic. The finale itself came down to a tense final round, with strong competition from fellow finalists Harlan Good and Kalani Artis. Each contestant brought their own style and strengths to the stage, making the final result feel genuinely unpredictable right up until the winner was announced. And that unpredictability is a big part of why shows like Australian Idol continue to attract audiences year after year.
0: Even in an era where streaming platforms dominate entertainment, there's something about live television competitions that still brings people together. Families gather around, social media fills with reactions, and suddenly the country is collectively watching the same moment unfold in real time. It also acts as a launchpad for emerging talent. Winning Australian Idol doesn't just come with bragging rights either. It also includes a substantial prize package, including $100,000 in cash and professional recording opportunities designed to help launch a music career. That kind of support can make a huge difference for young artists trying to break into an incredibly competitive industry. And beyond the winner herself, these shows often create lasting fan bases for multiple contestants, not just the one that takes the title. Viewers form connections with performers over weeks of watching them grow, improve, and take risks on stage. And there's also something uniquely satisfying about seeing homegrown talent succeed on a national platform. Australian audiences tend to rally behind local performers, especially when they see someone relatable step onto a big stage and deliver something memorable. And when a winner emerges after weeks of public voting, it feels like a shared victory, not just for the performer, but for the fans who supported them along the way. So, between major film leaks shaking up Hollywood and a new Australian Idol champion stepping into the spotlight, it has been a week where the screen, both big and small, have delivered moments that people are still talking about. And from what's happening on screens big and small, it feels like the perfect time to talk about gaming, because there's been a bit of everything this week. From subscription drama to some genuinely exciting developments happening right here in Australia. One of the biggest gaming conversations happening right now centers around the Xbox Game Pass, and specifically, how expensive it's starting to feel for players. Game Pass has been one of the biggest shifts in gaming over the past few years. For those who haven't used it, the idea is pretty simple. You pay a monthly subscription and get access to a rotating library of games, sometimes hundreds at a time, rather than buying individual titles outright. It's often been described as the Netflix of gaming, funnily enough, and for a long time, it was seen as one of the best value deals available. But lately, that value conversation started to shift.
1: Reports this week suggest that Xbox leadership has acknowledged growing concerns that Game Pass has become too expensive, particularly at the higher subscription tiers. With prices increasing over time, some players have started questioning whether the service still delivers the same level of value it once did. And this taps into a much bigger trend that's been creeping into everyday life: subscription fatigue. At first, services like this felt like a bargain. A small monthly fee in exchange for access to huge libraries of content felt like a win for consumers. But now, when you start stacking subscriptions for gaming services, streaming platforms, and music apps, suddenly, that small monthly fee starts to look a lot less small. It's one of those moments where gamers are starting to ask whether owning games outright might actually feel simpler again. Instead of juggling memberships and rotating catalogs, there's something reassuring about buying a game once and knowing it's always there when you want to play it. That said, Game Pass still has some serious strengths. It's helped smaller games reach wider audiences, allowed players to try titles they may have never even purchased, and created opportunities for developers to find new fans. So this isn't necessarily the end of subscription-style gaming, but it does feel like the moment where companies need to reassess how sustainable those pricing models really are. And if there's one thing the gaming industry is known for, it's adapting quickly when players start pushing back. From global subscription debates to some more local news, there's also been encouraging news for Australia's gaming industry, particularly from over in Western Australia. You're listening to Sonic Youth Group on Vision Australia Radio, coming to you from the Geelong studio.
0: And we're back. Now jumping back into gaming with news over in Western Australia. Screen West, the organisation that supports film, television and digital media production in Western Australia, has been increasing support for locally developed video games. And that's a pretty big deal when you look at the long-term potential for the industry. Developing a game involves storytelling, art, animation, programming, music composition, sound design. It's basically a full creative ecosystem rolled into one project. And historically, Australia has produced some impressive indie games despite having a relatively small industry compared to places like the US or Japan. Titles like Untitled Goose Game proved that smaller Australian studios can create something that captures global attention, sometimes in ways that bigger companies never expect. So, seeing funding and support directly toward new developers signals something important. It shows recognition that games aren't just hobbies, they're careers. Programs like this help smaller studios develop ideas that might otherwise struggle to get off the ground. Funding can mean hiring extra staff, polishing gameplay, improving animation quality, or even just having enough time to properly finish a project without rushing it out the door. And for players, that usually means one thing: more original games. Not just sequels or remakes, but entirely new ideas built from scratch. And that's often where some of the most creative experiences come from. Smaller teams experimenting with gameplay styles and visual approaches that feel fresh and different. And speaking of fresh creative projects, one of the most exciting examples of that right now is an upcoming Australian-made game called Foe. This is one of those titles that sounds visually striking even before you see it in action. Foe has been described as a hand-drawn, 2D animated action-adventure side-scroller, the kind of game where art style plays just as big a role as the gameplay itself. And what makes it particularly interesting is the creative team behind it.
1: The project is being developed by filmmakers who've transitioned into game design, which already suggests a strong storytelling focus, along with animators who've worked on major productions like Rise of the Teenage Mutant Ninja Turtles the movie and the upcoming Legend of Aang: The Last Airbender film. That crossover between film and gaming is becoming more common, and it makes sense when you think about how cinematic games have become. Modern titles often feel like playable films, complete with detailed characters, dramatic lighting, and fully orchestrated soundtracks. And that's exactly the kind of space projects like Foe are stepping into. Receiving support from Screen Australia gives games like this a real chance to grow beyond basic local projects and develop into titles that could eventually reach global audiences. That's the kind of momentum that slowly builds an industry, one successful project at a time. There's also something exciting about the idea of discovering a game early in its life cycle, hearing about it before release, watching development updates, and eventually seeing it launch. It creates that same kind of anticipation people feel with film trailers or album releases, except in gaming, there's the added excitement of knowing you'll get to interact with the world, not just watch it. So after today, you may carefully review your subscription list, wait for the next big blockbuster release, or keep an eye on emerging indie projects. All different activities in their own right, but isn't it interesting to see how gaming continues to evolve at this rapid pace? And if recent headlines are anything to go by, the future of gaming isn't just about bigger budgets. It's about smarter choices, creative risks, and finding new ways to bring stories to life.
0: And now it's time for Win of the Week. And this one feels like a really powerful reminder that life doesn't have a deadline when it comes to learning something new or chasing a completely different path. While we generally focus on youth wins and achievements, we wanted to share this story because this week's win belongs to a man from regional Queensland who has proven that age really is just a number, especially when curiosity and determination are still going strong. A 77-year-old great-grandfather from Toowoomba named Russell Galt has officially become one of Queensland's oldest newly admitted lawyers, making history as the second oldest person in the state to qualify for the profession. And what makes this story so striking isn't just the number itself, but it's the journey behind it. Russell didn't start out in law at all. Earlier in his life, he actually trained as a teacher, before eventually moving into the financial services and consulting industry. Like a lot of people, his career changed direction more than once, shaped by opportunities, economic shifts, and personal choices along the way. But after retiring in 2016, instead of slowing down completely, he felt what he described as an itch to keep learning, something that has been sitting in the back of his mind for decades. And there was another deeply personal motivation behind that decision. His father had been diagnosed with vascular dementia, and seeing that decline made Russell think carefully about the importance of keeping the brain active as we age. So rather than settling into retirement routines, he enrolled into university, beginning a Juris Doctor Law degree at the age of 73, which, if you think about it, is an age where many people assume major career changes are already behind them. But 3.5 years later, after completing his studies and putting in the work required to qualify, Russell stood in Brisbane's Banco Court and was officially admitted as a lawyer, a moment that marked the end of one journey and the beginning of another. And the best part is, he's not treating this as a symbolic achievement.
1: He's actually planning to practice law, continuing professional development, stepping into the workforce, and starting a brand new chapter at an age when many people are being told to slow down. That's what makes this story feel bigger than just one person's success, because it challenges a lot of assumptions we quietly carry about age, especially the idea that certain opportunities belong to certain stages of life, that education is something you finish early, that careers follow a straight line, that once you reach retirement, the story is mostly written. But stories like this remind us that life doesn't really work that way. People change careers, people rediscover interests, people go back to study years, sometimes decades, after leaving school. And sometimes the biggest shifts happen when you least expect them. There's also something comforting about the message behind this, that it's never too late to try something new, never too late to pivot, never too late to chase an idea that's been sitting quietly in the background for years. And in a world that often celebrates early success, young prodigies, fast achievements, overnight careers, it's refreshing to see a story that celebrates persistence instead. Because success doesn't always happen quickly. Sometimes it happens slowly, over decades of learning, changing directions, and figuring things out as you go. So this week's win isn't just about becoming a lawyer at 77. It's about breaking down the stigma connected to old age. It's about proving that learning doesn't have an expiry date, and that sometimes the most exciting chapters in life begin long after people assume the story should be winding down. It's now that time of the show where we turn back the clock by 20 years, to the days of Adobe Flash, waddling around online, making new friends, because if you haven't guessed it yet, yes, this week's nostalgia trip is about one of the internet's favourite social sites, Club Penguin.
0: If you were anything like us growing up, you'd rush home after school, throw your bag somewhere near the door, log straight onto MSN, and immediately message your friends the most important question of the afternoon. What Club Penguin server are you on? And that determined everything. Were you meeting in the town, the pizza parlor, the dance club? Were we tipping the iceberg? Even though it never worked. But we're so convinced this would be the time it finally did. Well, that little frozen island that raised an entire generation of internet kids has officially turned 20 years old. Club Penguin first launched back in October 2005, and at the time, it felt like nothing else on the internet. It was bright, colourful, social, and safe. A place where kids could create their own penguin character, decorate igloos, adopt puffles, and wander around chatting with players from all over the world. It wasn't just a game. It was a meeting place. You didn't log on just to complete missions or earn coins. You logged on because your friends were there. You earned coins playing video games like Kart Surfer or Ice Fishing, save up for ridiculous outfits that somehow felt extremely important at the time, and wait patiently for the next themed party, whether it was Halloween, Christmas, or the absolute chaos of the medieval parties. And the scale of it all was huge. At its peak, Club Penguin became one of the most recognisable online games in the world, especially after being acquired by Disney in 2007, which helped expand the game globally and grow its audience even further. For many kids, it was their first real experience at online social spaces. Club Penguin was a place where you learned how to chat safely, make friends, and exist in a shared digital world long before social media became what it is today. But like a lot of things from that era, nothing lasts forever. After nearly 12 years online, the original Club Penguin officially shut down in March 2017, making way for a new version called Club Penguin Island. But the replacement never quite captured the same magic, and fans weren't ready to say goodbye just yet. So, naturally, the internet did what the internet does best. It rebuilt it.
1: Fan-made versions of the game started popping up almost immediately, with the most famous being Club Penguin Rewritten. Recreating the original experience players loved, it quickly grew into something massive, attracting millions of users, many of them teenagers and young adults returning to relive their childhood memories. And the best part is, you could access everything that was usually locked behind a paid membership for free. When COVID lockdown started, and the people craved for a sense of classic nostalgia, they flocked back to these fan servers. They hosted virtual proms, meetups, and events, all as penguins, recreating that sense of community at a time when the world felt disconnected. At one point, the game was reportedly gaining tens of thousands of new players every single day. But with that exponential growth, they also became noticed. In April 2022, Club Penguin Rewritten was suddenly shut down following a copyright investigation requested by Disney. And the website itself was taken over by police. Several people connected to the project were arrested, which for many fans felt like a very dramatic end to something that had meant a lot to them growing up. It was strange seeing something so wholesome, a penguin game built around friendship and snowball fights, suddenly become part of real-world legal headlines. And yet, even after the shutdowns and legal battles, the legacy of Club Penguin hasn't disappeared. There are still communities keeping the spirit alive in different ways, through fan projects, recreations, and memories that people continue to share online. Because for so many people, Club Penguin wasn't just another game. It was their first online world, where friendships started, creativity flourished, and kids learned how to exist in a digital space that felt fun, safe, and welcoming. When you look back now, it feels like one of those rare moments in internet history where everything just worked. No pressure to be perfect, no algorithms chasing attention, just snowball fights, silly outfits, puffles, and that one friend who always insisted we could tip the iceberg if we just believed hard enough. So here's to 20 years of Club Penguin, the island that gave us chaos, creativity, and probably our very first taste of online friendship. Because even though the servers might be gone, the memories, well, those are still logged in. And with that little trip down memory lane, it feels like the perfect time to wrap things up for this week. Thanks for hanging out with us. We'll be back next week with more music, movies, games, and whatever strange things the internet decides to invent between now and then. 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

Vision Australia Radio, welcome to True Crime Stories with me, Gwen Phillips. This program may contain graphic descriptions of violence. Listener discretion is advised. And a couple of the stories I'm starting with for this program comes from Jamie King's True Crime Stories little book. And it's under the heading of False Imprisonments. And this particular story is headed Cold Case Confessions. 3 hours north of Stockholm stands State Psychiatric Hospital. Most of its inmates have been declared criminally insane. That is, they've been found guilty of a crime, but are not deemed to be legally responsible. It was here that Sweden's most notorious serial killer was being held. What set him apart from other infamous killers was that, despite being convicted of 8 offences between 1994 and 2001, Bergboll had never committed a single murder. Along with 6 siblings, Bergboll grew up in Finland and had a troubled upbringing, and in 1991 he committed armed robbery. It was at this point he started using his mother's maiden name and became known as Thomas Quick. He was accused of various molestation counts, assaults, and drug use. Following his conviction for the robbery, Quick was sent to his first psychiatric hospital, and it was here, during therapy sessions, that he began to confess to murder. And not just one. Bergboll was telling stories of killings carried out in Sweden, Norway, Finland and Denmark across a span of nearly 3 decades. Police were equal parts astonished and relieved. Some of the oldest, coldest cases on their books could now, it seemed, be solved through this one man's confession. And one such case was the 1988 disappearance of Therese Johansson, who was just 9 when she was last seen on a sunny July afternoon walking through the underpass of a bridge in her hometown of Fjell in Norway. Bergboll confessed to abducting and murdering her in 1996, leading investigators to search a lake where he had claimed to dispose of her body. There was no sign of Therese, but Bergboll was convicted of killing her. As with his other confessions, the man known as Thomas Quick would later withdraw the claim, suggesting he had read about the case in the newspaper. The media were, of course, in a frenzy following Quick's confessions.

often eat his victims' remains. Johan Absalont, the first person Quick confessed to killing, was 11 years old when he disappeared en route to school in 1980. Quick later claimed to have murdered him and eaten his fingers. Reports from the police from the time make interesting reading. Bergwall was often guided by his interrogators. He would state one fact before officers corrected him. He mentioned a knife, but did he not, in fact, use an axe? Bergwall nodded. Yes, an axe. Facts that had never appeared in the press were attributed to claims made by Bergwall, but it was later found he had relied on the body language of the police as well as the hints they'd given him. He had also, it was revealed, visited Stockholm's Royal Library while one day released from hospital and used microfilm reports to research the country's unsolved murders. Furthermore, at the time of his confessions, Bergwall Quick was known to have been on a course of benzodiazepine sedatives that slow down the brain and body functions. As the years went by, Quick was convicted for a string of murders, none of which linked him forensically to the crimes. In 1985, he was sentenced for the murder of Gry Storvik in Oslo, and in 1994 for the murder of Charles Zelma Votits. In 1996, for the murder of a Dutch couple, Marinus and Janni Steghuis. In 1997, for the murder of Yenon Levi. And in 1998, for the murder of Therese. In 2000, for Trini Jensen's murder. And in 2001, for that of Johan Absalont. He continued to be held in psychiatric hospitals for the criminally insane throughout these sentences. In 2001, Quick changed his name back to Bergwall. By 2008, he had retracted all his confessions. A documentary maker called Hannes Rushdam from Sweden decided to look into the case and went through the evidence against Bergwall. Rushdam found, to his shock, that there was nothing indicating Bergwall's guilt, from DNA to eyewitnesses or true knowledge of murder weapons. In the case of Therese, for example, there had been no analysis carried out on supposed bone fragments used as a crucial part of the prosecution's case. Later tests revealed these to be nothing more than wood and glue stuck together. When a clinical director reviewed Bergwall's drug history at St. Hospital, he realized with horror that once the doses of narcotics given to Bergwall tapered off, so too did his confessions. And in addition, Quick had been unable to provide details about weapons used in the so-called murders until police led him through questioning. Any wrong answers were edited out of the testimony presented to the court. By 2013, Bergwall had been acquitted of all murder charges against him, his convictions squashed. He was released from the psychiatric hospital in which he spent so many years, and his case has since been regarded as one of Sweden's worst miscarriages of justice. So that was the story of Bergwall stroke Thomas Quick, and it was headed Cold Case Confessions. And now another story under false confessions or imprisons, Where's the Body? In 1981, a brutal murder took place in Masaka, a city on the coast of Lake Victoria in southeastern Uganda. It was the 5th of June and life had been growing increasingly difficult for Mapagi Edward Edmari, a taxi driver who, until recently, had lived in Kampala. His car, and therefore his livelihood, had been stolen a fortnight before, and since the cost of living in the country's capital was so high, Mapagi decided to return to his home village of Kayambale. George William Wandyaka owned a small shop nearby, and he was soon to buy a piece of land in the village. The families of the two men had long been involved in disputes over purchases of local land, and so, when Wandyaka was found brutally murdered one morning, Mapagi was soon arrested while visiting his parents nearby. His cousin, Fred Masembe, was also taken into custody.
Wanjaka was found with vicious stab wounds to his stomach, and the money with which he had intended

to make the land purchase had been stolen. Mbagi was taken to the police station, where he was beaten almost to death. He then spent the following 2 months in jail. And when the date for the trial arrived, he and his cousin were transported to court and convicted of armed robbery and murder. Both men were sentenced to death. As Mbagi looked out over the crowded courtroom full of dread and misery for a life he knew was over, he thought his mind, overstimulated, exhausted and terrified, must be playing tricks on him. He was sure he knew the man standing at the back of the room, but it couldn't be true. He shook his head and dismissed the thought. Despite their appeals, Mbagi and Masembe were transferred to Lutsira Maximum Security Prison in a suburb of Kampala. Here, they were terribly mistreated and lived in squalor, surrounded by vermin and flies, and suffered frequent outbreaks of lice. They were routinely denied medical treatment when it was required, and in 1984, Masembe developed malaria and stomach problems, as well as a dangerous skin condition. Mbagi described how he pleaded with prison authorities to treat the other man, but was told he was brought to death row to face death, and that it was a waste of taxpayers' money. Masembe died the following year. In the years that followed, strange rumours began to circulate that a man fitting the description of George Wandyaka had been seen locally. Sightings were reported to police who, in 1989, confirmed that Wandyaka, the apparent victim of murder all those years ago, was indeed still alive. Mbagi's mind hadn't been playing tricks on him when he thought he recognised the man at the trial. Wandyaka had indeed been there, watching as the court discussed his so-called murder. It would later transpire that the judge presiding over Mbagi's trial at the time had received intelligence from the local councils that there had been no murder, despite appearances. The Attorney General was informed, but for unknown reasons, Mbagi remained on death row. He grew accustomed to watching out for the unusual behaviour from his wardens, who never gave any indication when an execution might take place. During Mbagi's time in jail, he witnessed 5 separate rounds of capital punishment, with one incident in 1999 seeing the death of 28 prisoners, mostly by hanging. He would lie awake listening to the noise of coffins being hammered together, while elsewhere in the prison, other inmates made the black hoods warm by the condemned. Thankfully for Mbagi, all this eventually revealed, and Wandyaka's parents had decided to stage their son's murder in order to discredit Mbagi's family. They had even bribed the doctor to testify that he'd carried out a post-mortem on the apparent corpse, while Wandyaka continued to live freely and his neighbour was sentenced to die. In 2000, almost 20 years after he was first arrested, Mbagi was pardoned and released from prison. 2 years later, his alleged victim died of natural causes before Mbagi had the chance to confront him and discuss this dreadful miscarriage of justice. And so that was Where's the Body? And to the next story, statistical failures. There is, said Professor Roy Meadows, a 1 in 73 million chance of 2 cot deaths occurring in a family like hers. Soon enough, a jury would agree. The cot deaths described were those of Christopher and Harry Clark, whose mother Sally was a corporate solicitor from Wiltshire in the UK. Sally and her husband Steve, also a solicitor, lived in Cheshire and had their first son in September 1996. He was described as healthy. In early December, Steve noticed Christopher was wheezing a little and then developed a nosebleed. A local doctor advised Mr. Clark to bring Christopher in if he was concerned, but that it was likely nothing to worry about. 10 days later, Steve went to work on Christmas dinner, leaving Sally home alone with the baby. She fed him and put him down to sleep. When she returned from making a cup of tea, she found her child grey. She immediately called an ambulance, but despite the paramedics' best efforts, Christopher could not be resuscitated and he was pronounced dead at 10:40 p.m. An autopsy confirmed the death had occurred from sudden infant death syndrome, or SIDS.
An examination of Christopher's lungs revealed evidence of a serious lower respiratory infection. Sally Clark attempted to rebuild her life after the death of her baby and had counselling following the bereavement. The couple had also become involved in the Care of the Next Infant scheme, which offers guidance and support to parents who've lost a child through SIDS. In November 1997, the couple's second son, Harry, was born. Harry was given a full medical exam at 12 days old and declared healthy. Things seemed, for a time, like they might finally get better for the Clarks. The trauma of losing their first child hung heavily, but they were focused, attentive parents, keen to give Harry the best start. Sally and Steve were both given resuscitation training, a thermometer for the baby's room, and an apnea alarm. A health visitor found Sally to be coping well with breastfeeding and happy and delighted with her new baby. Their newfound tentative happiness was short-lived. At just 8 weeks old, baby Harry collapsed in his bouncing chair and turned blue. The couple attempted resuscitation, but their second child died on the evening of the 26th of January, 1998. Having lost two babies in unimaginable circumstances, Sally Clark requested a specialist examination on Harry, and the examination was endorsed by the hospital paediatrician. For reasons that remain unclear, this was not completed, and the Home Office pathologist conducted the autopsy. The death was then referred to two other professors, Meadow and Green, as the autopsy appeared to reveal signs of shaking. Harry's body, Home Office pathologist Dr. Alan Williams, claimed showed signs of trauma and asphyxia, and suggesting he had been smothered. Williams also found the baby had a prior rib fracture and another rib was dislocated. Professors Meadows and Green agreed with Dr. Williams' finding. The pathologist then revisited his initial assessment of Christopher's death and claimed this too was the result of smothering. He was now convinced Mrs. Clark was a double murderer, and soon enough the country would be too. Steve and Sally Clark were both arrested, and Sally was charged with the murder of both her sons. This former police officer's daughter vehemently denied any wrongdoing, but was found guilty in 1999 after a 17-day trial and sentenced to life in prison in November of that year. Sally Clark appealed her conviction, but was unsuccessful until it was revealed that microbiological evidence like blood, body tissue, and spinal fluid tests had been withheld from the defence. In addition, the evidence provided by prosecuting expert witnesses was declared unsound. Experts were found to have changed their opinions, withheld other evidence, or omitted it altogether, as well as occasionally providing testimony that was beyond their range of expertise. In 2001, Steve Clark claimed, "My faith in the system has been completely shattered. If all this can happen to a responsible and reputable couple like us, people who are reasonably intelligent, who have a bit of money and some support of contacts, what on earth would it be like for those people who haven't got those advantages?" In 2002, the commission responsible for reviewing potential miscarriages of justice in the UK referred Clark's case to the appeal court. It appeared Harry had shown clear evidence of a widespread staph infection that had spread to his spinal fluid. Dr. Alan Williams had known this since 1998, but it was not included in the trial evidence. He had not kept clear records of tests carried out. In 2003, Sally was released from prison, having served 3 years. "Today is not a victory," she said. "We are not victorious. There are no winners here. We have all lost out." A member of her defence team, John Batt, would go on to claim that Sally never fully recovered from her ordeal. "She would have good days and bad days. Imagine being in jail where everyone thinks you're the scum of the earth, the lowest human being that walks the earth. The thick end of it is that she lost 5 to 6 years of her life in what was state-sponsored torture." Sally Clark's tragic story sparked a reform with regards to witnesses like Dr. Williams and the need to define exactly what it is meant by expert.
Recommendations included a detailed list of guidelines which can help courts decide on the reliability of expert evidence and a code that gives concrete rules on those witnesses' duties when giving evidence. In 2005, Alan Williams was struck off as a Home Office pathologist. In the same year, Professor Meadows was struck off by the General Medical Council, the health governing body for the UK. 2 years later, in March 2007, Sally Clark was found dead at home from acute alcohol poisoning. A very sad story indeed, and that was statistical failures. On Vision Australia Radio, you're listening to True Crime Stories. And now to a story from Nigel Cawthorne's book on killer women. And this is about Jean Weber, and she was titled The Ogress in France in 1905 and 1908. At least 8 infants, including 2 of her own, were thought to have died at the hands of what the French press dubbed l'Ogresse de la Goutte d'Or, named after the district of Montmartre, where she began her murderous career. She was charged with murder, tried 3 times, and acquitted each time, and the death toll continued to rise until she was finally declared insane. Born in the Breton port of Pampol in 1874, Jean Weber left home to go to Paris at the age of 15. At 18, she married and had 3 children. Her husband was an alcoholic and she, too, turned to drink. 2 of her children died in her care, 1 7 years old, the other a baby of 3 months. Relatives accused her of strangling them, but she was acquitted. In March the 2nd, 1905, Weber was babysitting her sister-in-law's daughter, 18-month-old Georgette, when the child suddenly died. A doctor who examined her noted marks around her neck, but otherwise would not find a cause of death. 9 days later, when Weber returned to babysitting duties at her sister-in-law Georgette's older sister, 2-year-old Suzanne died of unexplained convulsions. 2 weeks after that, Weber was babysitting for her brother when his daughter, 7-year-old Germaine, suffered a sudden attack of choking. Again, marks were found on her throat. The child died the following day when Weber returned. The cause of death was given as diphtheria. 4 days later, Weber's own son, Marcel, died, ostensibly from diphtheria. And once again, signs of strangulation were overlooked. While the youngsters of the family were dying off fast, 2 of Weber's sisters-in-law accepted an invitation to dinner. The 2 women then went out shopping, leaving Weber's 10-year-old nephew Morris in her care. Returning unexpectedly, they found Morris gasping for breath, with a crazed Weber standing over him menacingly. This time, the significance of the marks on his throat was all too apparent. But then 2 other children, Marcel Pietos and Lucie André, had also died in her care. Charges were brought. Defended by renowned attorney Henri Robert, Weber appeared as a grieving mother. Leading forensic scientist Dr. Léon Toineau swung the jury in her favour, saying, "Science cannot tell you how these children came to die, but everything points to a natural death and that the accused is innocent." Weber was acquitted. On the 7th of April, 1907, a peasant named Bavouzet summoned a doctor from the town of Villedieu to attend his 9-year-old son, Auguste. The child was dead. There were marks on his throat, hidden by the boy's collar that was buttoned tightly at the neck. The cause of death was given as convulsions. However, it was then discovered that his carer, who called herself Madame Oulalet, was in fact the notorious Jean Weber. A second post-mortem ascribed the child's death to strangulation. Weber was arrested. Henri Robert called in Dr. Thoineau again. He examined the body once more. Even though it was in a state of extreme decomposition, he proclaimed that the boy's death had been caused by typhoid, and again Weber walked free. She was then seen working as an orderly in a children's hospital in Faucombeau. Georges Bonjean, the
president of the Society for the Protection of Children, then gave her a job in the children's home in Orgeville to make up for the wrongs that justice has inflicted upon an innocent woman. She worked there under the name of Marie Lemoine. But a few days after she was hired, she was caught choking a child. She was fired, but Jeanneau, fearing that he would be a laughingstock, kept quiet about the incident. On her return to Paris, Weber was arrested as a vagrant and blurted out, "I am the woman who killed the children in the Goutte d'Or." But when she was brought before the prefect of police, she denied it. He sent her to a mental asylum in Nanterre, where she was found to be sane and released. She became the mistress of a man named Joy and lived with him in these lodgings near Toul. And then she returned to prostitution, sleeping with railway workers in Bar-le-Duc. She moved to Commerçay with one of them and took a room in an inn run by the family named Poirot, where Weber helped with the housekeeping. One night, Weber told Madame Poirot that her common-law husband was a brute who would beat her when he came home drunk, and asked if she would let her 10-year-old son Marcel sleep with her. That way she would not be beaten. In the night, another guest named Madame Curlet heard loud noises. She went to find out what was happening and discovered Weber straddling the boy. There was blood-soaked handkerchief around his neck. Mademoiselle Madame Curlet screamed, and the Poirots came running. Monsieur Poirot had to hit Weber in the face 3 times to get her to release her grip. But Marcel was already dead. This time, Henri Robert and Dr. Toineau could not save her. She was declared insane and locked up in a hospital in Maraville, where France exploded with indignation at the doctors who had allowed her to roam free. She was credited with 8 murders, but may have killed as many as 20. In 1910, 2 years after her committal, she hanged herself. And there's an aside to this, Signor Lombroso. News of Jean Weber's crimes crossed the channel, and on the 13th of May 1908, the Times reported that a French journalist had asked a well-known Italian criminologist, Signor Lombroso, for his opinion of the character of Jean Weber. After dwelling on the insufficiency of the material at his disposal for forming a judgment, as it seems to have consisted merely of a photograph, Signor Lombroso said that if the portrait was a good one, there could be no doubt of the abnormal nature of the woman. The round, small skull, flat forehead, and virile expression of the face confirmed that impression. In his opinion, she was a hysterical subject with epileptical and cretin characteristics and probably came from a cretin family. He considered that her pervert instincts are mainly active under the influence of alcohol. Her father responded in an interview in the Petit Parisien saying that Jean was a good child who never caused her parents any trouble. It was she who brought up all her brothers and sisters and was very gentle with him. Her father thought she must then be mad or suffering from some disease. And that was the story of Jean Weber, the ogress in France, from Nigel Cawthorne's Killer Women. And that completes True Crime Stories with me, Gwen Phillips. This program is produced in our Adelaide studios and can be heard regularly at this time here on Vision Australia Radio, VA Radio on digital, and online at varadio.org.

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Hello and welcome to this week's edition of Green Advocate. I'm Natalie Shea, coming to you from the studios of 2RPH in Sydney. Starting this week with an article from Renew magazine, issue number 174, which, yes, is still the January to March edition. I know we're right at the end of April and I'm expecting the next edition of Renew to land in my letterbox any minute. But we do still have an article from the previous one, and this is titled Driving the Grid: Climate Extremes Could Test V to G's Promise of Grid Stability. Based on Monash University research, Dr. Farid Kaviani and Professor Yolanda Strengers investigate whether vehicle-to-grid technology can deliver grid stability in a future shaped by climate extremes and household expectations of control. Vehicle-to-grid, that's V to G, looks closer to becoming a reality. V2G technology allows electric vehicles, EVs, to supply stored energy back to the grid during high demand or power the home, that's V2H. AGL's recent V2G trial exemplifies how EVs can shift from being modes of transport to mobile energy assets. To unlock the full potential of their electric vehicles, owners need to think about them as more than cars, but rather home batteries on wheels, said Renee Gasmier, AGL Head of Innovation and Strategy. One of the key promises of V2G is its potential to stabilise the electricity grid during periods of peak demand. However, recent findings from our Monash University survey of more than 5,000 Australian households reveal a tension between households' appetite for future smart appliance automation and their willingness to allow third-party control of their EVs to supply electricity back to the grid during high-demand periods. The results also suggest this tension will only sharpen with the changing climate. Our research aims to understand how households will use energy in the future and what that might mean for forecasting and planning. Over a three-year period, the Scenarios for Future Living Project, or the SFL Project, part of Race for 2030, will build new knowledge to help improve industry-wide capacity to anticipate and plan for future uncertainties, especially with more anticipated extreme weather. To better understand how social, technological, and climate trends will shape energy use and participation in a changing energy system, we delivered a nationally representative survey that included investigating how people currently use and intend to use smart appliances and EVs. The results highlight that while interest in EVs is growing, widespread use remains constrained by affordability and infrastructure access. In the context of rooftop solar and home battery storage systems, EVs were marked by very high levels of hesitancy and uncertainty. Current and future EV ownership was closely tied to income and household composition, with the highest uptake among high-income, mortgaged and family households. Those planning to own an EV at some point in the future were dominated by younger people, with 53% of 18 to 44-year-olds indicating such aspirations. Most current and prospective EV households preferred home-based charging, particularly least-cost options such as solar or off-peak electricity. However, when households were informed of a possible future where appliances like hot water systems, EV chargers, and pool pumps may be set to run automatically when electricity is cheaper or greener,
A vast majority, approximately 84%, expected to retain some form of control or override functionality. Only 12% indicated they would use full automation without an override feature. Given that manual control and override functions were central to how households intended to use smart appliances, there is a need to look beyond automation as the sole mechanism for shifting energy use. The research provides a number of possible avenues, including designing schemes that leverage the growing prevalence of work-from-home arrangements and other factors that increase daytime occupancy, such as home businesses, and ensuring incentives are tailored to household circumstances and values. We asked households that currently used or intended to own an EV or plug-in hybrid in the next 5 years how willing they would be to allow a third party to control their EV to supply electricity back to the grid during periods of high demand. A significant majority, 69%, were either somewhat willing or very willing. While the enthusiasm was promising, it was at odds with the overwhelming preference to retain some form of manual control or override function for future smart appliances. Taking a closer look, we found EV households that demonstrated the highest desire for control over future smart appliances expressed the least willingness to hand over control of their EV charging. Conversely, those who were already comfortable with high levels of automation, such as third-party management of appliances or appliances managing themselves without override, were also the most willing to participate. AGL recognised this underlying desire for control among households, looking to expand their trial by providing customers with the ability to indicate when they wanted their car charged and ready to drive. While the success of V2G participation may depend on tailored strategies or opt-in schemes, the expectation of manual override creates a major operational challenge for future grid stability and demand management, especially given anticipated climate scenarios. During extreme heat events, the grid relies on demand-side management, that's DSM, and load shedding, potentially through automated smart appliances or V2G, to prevent system outages and instability. However, our research showed that heat and safety concerns are the primary reasons for manual override, potentially reducing the ability to manage demand effectively. Households that favoured automation with manual override cited critical reasons for taking back control, the top reason of which was linked to extreme weather scenarios. Most of these households, 72%, indicated they would override automation during extreme weather and emergencies such as storms, floods or bushfires, and 67% would override automation during hot weather. Health and safety also ranked high, with 70% indicating they would take manual control if someone in the household had a health issue. An over-reliance on V2G for grid stability during extreme weather events, combined with the preference for ultimate control among households, reveals system risks and uncertainties, the implications of which illustrate stark inequities in future energy and climate resilience. In communities exposed to climate risks, access to health services, a reliable transportation network, and modes of transport become essential. However, heat waves strain energy systems, impact public health, and disrupt transport networks and infrastructure. While rising temperatures will test battery durability and charging efficiency, it may also drive innovation in heat-resistant materials and climate-adaptive vehicle design.
Indeed, EVs may become integral components of adaptive infrastructure, serving as mobile energy storage units that stabilise local grids during heatwave-induced power outages or provide emergency power and communication during extreme weather events. This becomes even more important when considering that households in self-identified climate risk areas were more than twice as likely to report experiencing energy-related hardships, 54% compared with those outside them, 24%. In other words, the households that are already struggling to pay their bills are often the same households exposed to bushfires, floods, or blackouts. For those living in climate risk zones while facing energy hardship, it becomes harder to stay cool during heat waves, breathe clean air, or prepare for and endure blackouts. This raises a crucial question for policymakers, utilities, and consumer advocates alike. How can we build an equitable, resilient energy system if the choice to power your home during a shortage using your EV rather than supply the grid contributes to an unstable system for those without backup power systems? Further work is needed to identify equitable solutions that address both the desire for control and the continuity of supply, particularly during extreme weather events and among households experiencing energy hardship in climate risk zones. I was reading there for you from Renew magazine, issue number 174, and that article by Dr. Fareed Kaviani and Professor Yolanda Stringers is titled Driving the Grid: Climate Extremes Could Test Vehicle to Grid's Promise of Grid Stability.

You're listening to Green Advocate. My name is Natalie Shea. The next article I'd like to read for you comes from The Guardian's online edition, theguardian.com. It was published there on the 15th of April and it's by Adam Morton. It's an opinion piece titled, Politicians and Media Can't Imagine a Fossil Fuel-Free World, and it's holding Australians back from huge EV savings. It is tempting to think about what could have been. In 2020, a time many people would prefer to forget, there was a significant push to set an end date for the sale of new petrol and diesel cars. The UK had announced a ban from 2030. India, the world's most populous country and which, like Australia and the UK, uses right-hand side drive cars, had a target to do the same. In Norway, about 60% of new cars were already electric. Australia was in a different place. Scott Morrison had launched a fact-free attack on Labor the previous year for proposing a non-binding 50% target for new cars being electric by 2030, claiming it would end the weekend. The coalition disregarded advice that a scheme to cut car emissions could have a $14 billion net benefit to the country by 2040. And later dropped a commitment to release an EV-specific strategy. More than 5 years on, the country is counting the cost. The Albanese government has introduced a vehicle efficiency standard that requires a year-on-year cut in the average pollution released by new cars. It's a step that has been recommended for nearly two decades, but the change it drives will be gradual. There has been fanfare about the record number of Australians who went electric in March. Some perspective is needed here. EVs were still less than 15% of new cars sold, barely up from 13% in 2025. Even as fuel costs soar due to the Iran war, most cars being driven away from car lots have polluting internal combustion engines, and they could be on the road for the next 15 to 20 years. A more interesting change has been the rise in second-hand EVs. Sales more than doubled last month, albeit from a tiny base, and the resale price improved significantly. A thriving second-hand market with prices that are affordable for more buyers and high enough to encourage owners to think they're getting value will be vital for EVs to become more widely available. But Australia remains well behind other countries in embracing clean cars. Globally, about 25% of new sales last year were electric. The number of EV models available in Australia is expanding, but the average price gap between petrol and electric models, roughly 20% depending on car size, is still a deterrent. The good news is that the gap is now closing reasonably rapidly, and the savings for those who drive an EV are potentially huge. A simple way to get a picture of this is via a website created by Simon Holmes-Acourt, an energy analyst and the co-convener of Climate 200. Using data from the electricity retailer Amber, it compares the cost of running an average petrol diesel car with an average EV. It suggests over the past month that an EV could travel more than 40 kilometres on $1 of energy, while a fossil fuel car would have travelled less than 5 kilometres on $1 of fuel. Amber thinks Holmes-Acourt's assumptions are too conservative and that customers of its smart charging platform could have driven nearly four times as far, about 160 kilometres, for $1. Despite this sort of evidence, the political and media debate is doing what it so often does in Australia, struggling and sometimes refusing to imagine a future where the country is less reliant on fossil fuels.
People obviously need a reliable flow of diesel and petrol. That won't change anytime soon. And global supply is an important and necessary government focus. But calls for oil exploration and expanded refining in Australia are knee-jerk and transparently political. A case in point. The Queensland Premier, David Crisafulli, has claimed his state has a sea of oil in the Taroom Trough west of Brisbane and that the federal government should be fast-tracking its development. But the State Resources Department is more circumspect and there is no project waiting for approval from Canberra. If there is substantial oil, and it remains an if, it will probably be hugely expensive and take years to develop a field. There has been no evidence to back claims that an expansion of local liquid fossil fuel production makes sense, scientifically or economically. It would be nice if this no longer needed saying, but for the sake of clarity, given the scale of the climate crisis and Australia's legislated commitment to act on it, logic says the focus should be on how the country can reduce fossil fuel use and switch to cleaner, cheaper and healthier alternatives as quickly and equitably as possible. So, what more could governments do? First, they could make multinational mining companies pay their way. Mines are Australia's biggest diesel users, and coal mines are the biggest user of diesel within the mining sector. Bizarrely, these mines receive a full 52 cents a litre rebate on the diesel they buy under a national fuel tax credit scheme. It means coal mines get more than $1 billion a year in taxpayer subsidies to make it cheaper for them to use fossil fuels while they produce more fossil fuels. It is a disincentive for companies such as BHP and Rio Tinto to invest in cleaner trucks and other technology, a step that a separate government policy, the safeguard mechanism, is trying to encourage. It makes little sense. Second, if you want to electrify the car fleet, don't introduce new roadblocks that could slow the uptake of EVs. Calls for a road user charge on EV drivers persist, despite the technology making up little more than 2% of the total car fleet. A new tax would be a strange way to encourage uptake. Third, more could be done to accelerate a shift to electric trucks, which have been even slower to take off in Australia than cars. The Grattan Institute's Alison Reeve says that could start with changing a requirement that trucks have to be narrower than in some other countries. Drop that, and the available range of trucks could quickly widen. Reeve also backs significant investment on charging infrastructure on key routes, starting with Melbourne to Sydney. Blitz the areas where there could be the greatest impact. On passenger EVs, she proposes getting rid of parallel importation laws so that more second-hand clean cars could be imported. New Zealand allows it. Why not Australia? A genuinely ambitious government could also just raise the cost of buying a fossil fuel car. China kick-started an EV revolution by issuing green license plates for those in major cities, while requiring people to enter a lottery and pay large sums, sometimes more than $20,000, for a fossil fuel car license plate. But a more realistic change in Australia might just be to tighten the vehicle efficiency standard so that we get more clean cars and larger vehicles on the roads as soon as possible. That was Adam Morton writing for The Guardian. That piece is available online at theguardian.com. That dates from the 15th of April and the headline reads, "Politicians and media can't imagine a fossil fuel-free world
and it's holding Australia back from huge EV savings.

And finally, for this week's edition of Green Advocate, I have an article from the ABC News website. So that's at abc.net.au/news. This piece was published there on the 23rd of April, and it's titled, "Study Shows Removing Exposure to Plastic from Our Food Chain Yields Quick Results." The writers are Nadia Mitsopoulos and Emma Wynn. A team of researchers from the University of Western Australia have published findings from a study of 211 adults showing how efforts to avoid contact with plastic chemicals reduce the levels in their body by up to 50%. The Plastic Exposure Reduction Transforms Health Study, that stands for PERTH, or the PERTH study, focused on two common chemicals that come from plastic products, phthalates and bisphenols. Phthalates are commonly found in soft plastics, cling wrap and washing powder. Bisphenols are found in hard plastic like bottles and tubs. All 211 trial participants showed high levels of plastic chemicals in their body based on urine tests. 60 members of the study were part of a randomised controlled trial that was further split into five groups to see if reducing their exposure to plastics in everyday life would lead to reductions in the chemicals showing up in their urine tests. "We tried to reduce their plastic exposure predominantly through food and personal care products," Michaela Lucas, a clinical professor at UWA's Medical School and the principal investigator of the PERTH study, said. "We worked with over 150 farmers and producers to produce food that never touched plastic during production and during packaging. For a one-week period, some participants were delivered food that had never touched plastic during production and during packaging. Another group had their kitchen utensils changed. We did an audit of their kitchen. We gave them wooden chopping boards. We made sure that everything they had was stored in glass. We made sure that they didn't use any cooking utensils that were covered or coated in plastic," Professor Lucas said. "And the last group we asked to do all of that and then also use plastic-free personal care products. After a week, testing of the group that reduced plastic consumption in all three areas showed phthalates had decreased by more than 44% and bisphenols, including the variants BPA and BPS, by more than 50% compared to the control group, which had made no changes. The groups that had reduced plastic via food or kitchen utensils also showed a reduction in bodily plastic chemicals in their test results." Professor Lucas said further research was planned to find out what a safe level of bodily plastic might be and what the main health benefits of reducing plastic ingestion might be. The team also plans on looking at the potential impact of plastics on fertility. In the meantime, Professor Lucas said the study showed how people could reduce the amount of plastic chemicals they consumed. "Do an audit of your kitchen. Do an audit when you go to the supermarket. Avoid ultra-processed foods. Avoid singly packaged foods and avoid tins, which are often lined with plastic," she said. That was Nadia Mitsopoulos and Emma Wynn reporting for ABC News. That was on the ABC News website. And that piece, published on the 23rd of April, was titled, "Study Shows Removing Exposure to Plastic from Our Food Chain Yields Quick Results." And that is the program for another week. I'm Natalie Shea. Thank you so much for listening, and I hope you've enjoyed it. I will, of course, be presenting another edition, same time next week. Do join me again for that if you can and would like to.
Bye for now.

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4: Hello and welcome to The New Statesman, episode 135 for the week, the 24th to the 30th of April. I'm Keith McCarran. In today's program, Keir Starmer is all alone. The clamour is growing. He cannot do the job. And then, why Britain is so poor and will get poorer. The Iran war is the shock that could spark an economic firestorm. Those articles in today's program. First up today, it's The Cover Story by Tom McTagg, who is editor-in-chief of The New Statesman. Keir Starmer is all alone. The clamour is growing. He cannot do the job. When the herd moves, it moves, Boris Johnson declared with laconic self-justification as he left Downing Street in 2022, having finally accepted his fate. More often than not, though, it does not move at all, but stays still, docile and dumb, or simply frozen by collective indecision. Watching on from the House of Commons press gallery during those long, painful days of withdrawal from the European Union, I remember being struck by the thought that our politics had entered a state of shock. The authority of government and Number 10 had been shattered, and British politics had entered a quagmire from which I'm not convinced it has yet managed to pull itself clear. For much of the past year, UK politics has been stuck in a similar state of fatal passivity. One of the privileges, if that's the right word, of my job is to speak with MPs, cabinet ministers, government officials and political advisers on a regular basis, usually in private, over lunch or dinner or a glass of wine. And when I do so, the same story has been repeated again and again. The Prime Minister is failing. He's not doing the job. He cannot do the job. The country can see this too, and yet, for months, nothing changed. The party, as dumb and docile and fatalistic as before, MPs declare the status quo cannot continue, but the herd does not move and is unsure what to do, how, when or why. The events of the past fortnight have cast this collective failure in a spotlight so glaring it's impossible to unsee the ugliness that has been revealed. In one sense, nothing new has been exposed. We've long known that the Prime Minister made a poor political judgment in appointing Peter Mandelson as ambassador to the US, a decision for which he's paid a painful political price and repeatedly apologised. But that fateful decision is not the reason his premiership is failing, no more than Johnson's premiership failed because he decided to defend Christopher Pincher from sexual assault allegations. The reason Starmer's premiership is failing has been exposed in the very way he has chosen to fight for his survival, revealing a far deeper breakdown in leadership than one lapse of judgment. What we've seen this month is a demonstration of how the Prime Minister practices politics, how he wields power, and how he holds everyone else to account but himself. A form of leadership not particular to one decision but to one man. Let's go back to the start of Starmer's time in office, because that is where this crisis begins. He arrived in Number 10 without a plan. That much is clear. On a fundamental level, of course, Starmer did not believe he needed one. Not an ideological one, at any rate. Starmer had concluded that the previous 14 years of Conservative rule had failed not because of some ideological failure on behalf of David Cameron or Boris Johnson, but because those who had governed during that period had spent too much time playing selfish political games. The Tories' failure, in Starmer's view, was a moral one as much as anything. His government would be different because it was more serious and professional.

professional. The partisanship would be taken out of decision-making, and step by step the country would heal. Yet it is the very lack of politics, the inability to build and manage coalitions in pursuit of some deeper purpose or vision, that has destroyed his premiership, allowing it to rot from the inside. What Starmer wanted was a changing of the guard, a return to grown-up government. He tasked a grown-up with preparing for government, Sue Gray. Gray did what she was asked. She became chief of staff and started trying to grip the government machine. But to do what? There was no plan, no ideological mission, no politics. Without direction, Number 10 descended into factionalism. Morgan McSweeney, sidelined from the power structure imposed by Gray, sought to reimpose political control. Mandelson, operating in the shadows, helped him, while cabinet ministers complained bitterly about their boss and Number 10 officials bickered and leaked. In despair, Starmer sought to protect himself and his government by sacking Gray. The pattern was set. McSweeney was empowered, but again, to do what? Yes, he had an agenda, a vision for the country, but Starmer was only ever a lukewarm believer. The Prime Minister's friends were appalled by McSweeneyism and wanted their Keir back. The Labour Party didn't believe in it either. McSweeney, isolated in Number 10, needed allies. Tony Blair was tapped for inspiration, though he thought Starmer useless, and Mandelson was formally brought back into the fold. The PM, utterly dependent on McSweeney for political direction, and panicked by the prospect of Donald Trump in the White House, listened to his advisers and made Mandelson ambassador. What is so striking about this choice is the contempt that Mandelson had for Starmer. Starmer was not risking his reputation for some great political ally, as if he was Margaret Thatcher defending Alan Walters at the last. Starmer was taking a political risk for someone he never really knew or particularly liked. He appointed Mandelson ambassador only because McSweeney told him it was worth the risk to send a Machiavel to Washington to charm Emperor Trump. Now we get to the nub of this crisis. Starmer made this precipitous decision in late 2024. The outgoing cabinet secretary, Simon Case, warned the Prime Minister that if he wanted to make a political appointment of this sort, he should let the civil service know so that they could develop a plan for them to acquire the necessary security clearances, before confirming your choice. Before. Starmer ignored this device. Although the Cabinet Office did carry out a due diligence report, uncovering all the evidence Starmer needed to change course, the Prime Minister wanted his man and announced his appointment without caveats, as the Foreign Office's chief civil servant, Ollie Robbins, put it to Foreign Affairs Committee MPs with dry calculation on the 21st of April. Starmer wanted Mandelson in place for Trump's opening weeks in power. Mandelson was given access to the Foreign Office building and to classified briefings. Robbins told MPs he had to battle Number 10 just to run the formal vetting process at all. When the vetting report was concluded, at speed, Robbins claimed he was briefed that it was borderline whether Mandelson should be given a clearance. The vetters were leaning towards rejecting him. Robbins told MPs that he was then told by his own departmental officials that the risks identified in the report could be managed. Weighing everything up, including the national interest of having the Prime Minister's chosen candidate in place for the Trump administration's first few weeks, Robbins granted the security clearance. "The department rigorously followed the process," Robbins said, "and we did so, frankly, as I understand it, despite some in government believing it was not a process we ever needed to follow." And yet, when it was claimed on the 16th of April that Mandelson had initially failed the vetting process, a characterisation Robbins contested, Starmer said the revelation was inexcusable and sacked him on the spot. There was something of the Geoffrey Howe about Robbins' cold, contained revenge before the committee. In summary, the Prime Minister got rid of Robbins for not blocking the appointment of the man he had already announced as ambassador, the man he had blessed by the King,
and whose appointment had

0: been agreed by the US. And all because Robinson agreed with the advice of his officials, who said the security risks raised about Mandelson in the vetting process were manageable. It's hard to think of a more pathetic series of events. What are we being asked to believe here? As one official who once worked closely with Starmer put it to me, we're being asked to believe that, after being told a series of inconvenient truths about Mandelson and waving them away, Starmer would have acted differently if he had been told the same inconvenient truths a second time. But what makes this sorry saga even sorrier is how utterly familiar it now feels. Robbins was appointed by Starmer and sacked by Starmer for doing something Starmer said he wanted, but didn't, and said he did want it only because someone else told him he should. Before Robbins' sacking, Starmer had removed the Whitehall Mandarin he had appointed Cabinet Secretary on the grounds that he had not been sufficiently radical at overhauling the way Whitehall Mandarins operate. In his place, he appointed another Whitehall Mandarin, again the advice of a series of other Whitehall Mandarins who thought the right process had not been followed. So it goes on all the way back to Sue Gray, whom he sacked for not telling him what he should be doing as Prime Minister. On top of all this, Robbins claimed that Starmer also tried to have his friend Matthew Doyle made an ambassador before he became a peer. This is the same Matthew Doyle who was disgraced when it emerged he had continued to support a Labour councillor who had been charged with child sex offences. Earlier this week, I spoke with a former senior government official who had worked under a series of prime ministers, including Boris Johnson and Keir Starmer. He said he was struck by just how quickly Starmer had taken on the traits of the man he loathed. "Their behaviour is just so Boris," he told me wearily. "The decency is just a facade. Ask Chris, ask Sue, ask Morgan, ask Ollie. He'll say he takes responsibility, then he makes everyone else pay." And so we come back to the same fundamentals that have held British politics in stasis for more than the past year. The same cabinet ministers who thought Starmer was not up to the job a year ago still think he's not up to it. The same MPs think the same too. And yet they cannot move because they do not know who to replace him with, how, when, or why. The right of the Labour Party is scared about Angela Rayner, the left about Wes Streeting. A majority may well exist for Andy Burnham, but the Prime Minister blocked his return to Parliament. No one else in government has yet shown the bravery to say what they think in public and to challenge for the leadership on the simple grounds that they would be better than him and have an idea what they would want to do. Ed Miliband thinks this. Shabana Mahmood thinks this. Streeting thinks this. Burnham thinks this, yet by not making a move, by their own logic, they condemn the country to three more years of ineffective government. But just as Starmer has fallen into the trap of blaming everyone around him for his own mistakes, the Labour Party cannot carry on blaming Starmer for failures of indecision and direction that it also shares. British politics is too entranced by the idea that knife wielders do not become crown wearers. They do. Look at Margaret Thatcher. It's true that behind the scenes the political manoeuvring has restarted after a few months of relative quiet. The Tribune Group, which brings together the soft left mainstream of the Parliamentary Labour Party, has become a locus of opposition to Starmer. Burnham, Rayner and Miliband are now, in a sense, allied competitors. The front runners to replace Starmer should a contest be triggered before or after the May elections. But there are others who will have felt the cold brush of history on their shoulders this week. Who succeeds, if anyone, will depend on the timing of the crisis to come. Should it come sooner rather than later, Burnham understands he will be stranded and the succession will pass over him. But should another opportunity to return to Parliament present itself after May, engineered or not, his leadership intentions will no longer be deniable. When Burnham sought the Labour candidacy for the Gorton and Denton by-election, he declared his intention to support the government and be a team player. Still, had he been allowed to run, the challenge to the Prime Minister may well have begun already. But should Burnham stand again, it will be on the basis of a manifesto for change, accepted or rejected by voters. It will be, in effect, the challenge the PM has been seeking to avoid. For now, though, Burnham is forced to watch and wait, hoping no one steals the initiative as Thatcher did in 1975. But while there is competition for the crown, there is coordination too, as one senior Labour figure put it to me, and perhaps there is also the beginnings of a potential understanding. As one leading figure described it, the moment is approaching when deals are made, much as Tony Blair and Gordon Brown settled the transfer of power in 1994. Yet politics does not move in smooth, planned transitions. It is messy, contingent, subject to fortune, favour, and those prepared to provoke the herd. It was prodded into life in 1975 and again in 1990. The stampede that dragged Johnson from power reached fatal velocity only when Rishi Sunak resigned. The herd moves, but not on its own. And that was today's cover story. Keir Starmer is all alone. The clamour is growing. He cannot do the job. And the article was by Tom McTighe, who is the editor-in-chief of The New Statesman.
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0: Next, we have a comment piece published the 28th of April. Why Britain is so poor and will get poorer. The Iran war is the shock that could spark an economic firestorm. And this article is by Andrew O'Brien. The Chancellor is grappling with the ramifications of a war in the Middle East, which has created an inflationary spike and fuel shortages. The political class are anxiously watching economic graphs. There are three words that keep popping up in Whitehall, Parliament, and the newspapers. Not cost of living. The three words are balance of payments. The year, you can already guess, is 1976. The embattled Chancellor is not Rachel Reeves, but Dennis Healey. A cap, a hand, and the rest is history. The Sterling Crisis and IMF loan of 1976 are perhaps the most misunderstood economic events in recent British history. Columnists and politicians love to reference them, particularly in reference to the current Iran crisis and our own beleaguered Labour government. But they barely understand the events they're describing. The point is not that our current crisis is the same as then, despite some passing similarities. In fact, in many ways, the current crisis is worse than 1976. The reason why is simple. We cannot afford our current standard of living. We do not produce enough of what we want, or enough of what the rest of the world wants, to pay for the things we cannot produce ourselves. Add on top of that a global economic crisis, like the US-Iran war, and the economy begins to buckle. As the world scrambles to secure fuel supplies, food, fertilizers, plastics, and other essentials in its wake, we'll struggle to secure our own supply. Even if we do so, we'll have to sell off more of our business, our property, our future tax revenue to pick up the bill. We've allowed ourselves to get into this position by forgetting the iron law of international economics. Every country must pay its way. Ensuring this was the goal of politicians like Jim Callaghan and Healey. This is what maintaining our balance of payments meant in practice. It is the very heart of what it means to deal with the cost of living. And it has been forgotten by our current political class. For 40 years, this issue has been banished from politics. Our economy is based on the myth that we can enjoy in perpetuity a free lunch. A lunch paid for by the savings and credit provided by the rest of the world to feed our insatiable appetite for new goods and services. It is a belief in consumption without consequence. The US-Iran war is not the cause of the crisis. The naive attitude to trade is the cause. The war is just another shock to a decrepit system. At its simplest level, the balance of payments is the sum of all resources that we export to the rest of the world, minus all of the resources that we import from the rest of the world. This includes everything among the goods and services we consume every day, from the food we eat to the films we stream. However, it also includes the money we borrow from abroad and the dividends we earn from overseas investments, as well as the host of other financial flows. If your economy is in balance, it means that for everything you draw on from the rest of the world, you're providing something of equal value. This does not represent a like-for-like exchange. We need refined oil for transport, but we can export accounting services to pay for it. If your economy is in surplus, like Germany's, it means that the rest of the world is consuming more of your resources than you require from them. What you do with the surplus is up to you. You can save it for a rainy day, repay your debts, or invest in your productive capacity. General government debt in Germany has fallen from 81% in 2010 to 64% today. This gives Germany much more flexibility in dealing with shocks and is funding a huge rearmament program to deal with the growing Russian threat. If your economy is running a balance of payments deficit like Britain, you can do two things. One is devaluation. This is why the pound is now worth a sixth less than it was before the financial crisis. This pushes up prices at home for everything that we import, particularly food and fuel, and is part of the reason that we all feel so poor. The other mechanism is more insidious, selling your assets to the rest of the world. It's why, from utility companies to iconic brands, 40% of British business is foreign-owned. It's why a third of all government debt is in foreign hands. Politicians who celebrate our record levels of foreign direct investment do not understand that what they are actually cheering is the destruction of British capitalism. It's like selling your home to pay for weekly shop and claiming it is financial genius. Callaghan and Healey knew what was needed to respond to geopolitical shocks like those in the 1970s. Increased production. The classic mistaken story is that the IMF loan was caused by government profligacy. This was not the case. The British state had increased spending in the first half of the decade, but mostly to hold down wage demands through greater provision of social security and public service. The government overcorrected in trying to improve living standards during this period, rather than a more realistic policy of maintaining living standards at pre-1973 levels. However, government spending was not out of line with other European countries and was lower than West Germany, which did not require an IMF loan. The issue was the sudden jump in the prices of imported goods, particularly oil, which doubled the cost of imports in just 3 years. The accepted wisdom was that the only way to pay for this world of higher oil prices was to boost our productive capacity, which would reduce oil imports and increase national income to pay for more expensive imports while reducing the impact of future shocks. They accelerated production of North Sea oil, not just to meet domestic consumption, but to generate export revenue to balance our trade. Labour also shifted resources towards industry and away from public spending, with industrial production increasing by 12% in just 3 years between 1976 and 1979. This helped to turn the economy around. Britain went from a £1 billion balance of payments deficit in 1976 to a £5 billion surplus in 1981. We'd gone from living off the kindness of strangers to standing on our own 2 feet. The irony is that today's Labour politicians remain trapped in the intellectual framework of Thatcherism, a philosophy they claim to reject. In her 826-page memoir, The Downing Street Years, Thatcher references the balance of payments only once. The reason why she gave it so little attention is obvious. It would have been impossible to have implemented her political program if she'd been forced to run a balanced trade policy. Rolling back the frontiers of the state required a new politics of consumer consumption, fuelled by cheap debt and tax cuts to keep her core vote happy enough to ignore mass unemployment and deindustrialisation. Speaking about the overheating economy of the late 1980s, she let the mask slip, writing that persistent balance of payments deficits worried me because it confirmed that as a nation we were living beyond our means. Yet, under her leadership, and ever since, we've been doing exactly that. This is not simply an abstract accounting exercise. In the wake of the Iranian conflict, the IMF predicts the UK will run a balance of payments deficit of 3.4% of GDP in 2026, equivalent to £115 billion. This means that we are sending the equivalent of nearly £4,063 per household overseas to pay for our imports, cover our debts, and provide returns to overseas shareholders to avoid rampant inflation. If we had a balanced economy, this is money that could be spent on domestic investment, rebuilding our energy infrastructure, or investing in new industries. It would give government far more wiggle room to support households and help shield the most vulnerable. The real roller coaster is not fossil fuels, but our international financial position. This has left Britain at the mercy of the great trade blocs in Washington, Beijing, and Brussels. It's why we're in hock to the bond markets. Tragically, Labour did have a plan in opposition to boost domestic investment by £28 billion a year, quadrupling government capital investment through a green investment plan. It abandoned this radical agenda, and according to the OBR, government capital investment will be just 0.1% of GDP higher by the end of the decade. Business investment is falling, further reducing our productive capacity. Focusing purely on green technology was a mistake. We cannot just live off green technology. We need to boost production across the board, including fossil fuels, critical raw materials, machine tools, as well as high-value services. However, the principle of shifting resources away from domestic consumption towards investment was sound. The government needs to rediscover this boldness and embrace a new politics of production. The alternative is to defend a status quo, a politics of consumption that is unable to deliver on its own terms. Despite the promise of endless growth, most people have experienced a 20-year cost of living crisis. Despite the promise of financial discipline, we're addicted to borrowing. Despite the promise of wealth, we have had to sell off large chunks of our economy to pay for day-to-day spending. The storm clouds darken with every new global shock. Only time will tell if the lightning from this Middle Eastern war brings economic conflagration or some much-needed political illumination. And that comment piece, Why Britain is So Poor and Will Get Poorer. The Iran War is the Shock That Could Spark an Economic Firestorm, was by Andrew O'Brien. And Andrew O'Brien is an economics writer and head of secretariat at the Independent Commission on Neighbourhoods. Well, that's the program for today. Join me each week for readings from The New Statesman, Britain's progressive politics and current affairs magazine. This program was produced at 2RPH in Sydney for the Radio Reading Network of Australia. I'm Keith McCarron. Until next week, thanks for listening.

0: was really challenging. For me, I worked for BBC News Brazil, so I was interested in finding stories about Brazil. The first thing I did was I have some programming background, so I created a scraper that downloads all the documents from the government websites that contains Brazil or Brazilian and names related to Brazil. And I've come up with 4,000 documents, something like that. And after that, and looking up documents for like 2 or 3 days, I realized that there was a very good filter for me. So I was looking at a specific point in time between 2003 and 2005, 2006. And at the time, there wasn't Google Translator. There wasn't like many fancy stuff to translate Portuguese to English, English to Portuguese. You just needed to go to the real dictionary in paper. So Brazilian people, they speak in a very specific way. They use very specific words. So when I was trying to look up for keywords, like when we say goodbye to someone in an email, we say abração, big hug, something like that. So I was just looking at big hug, big kiss, and things like that, so I could find the Brazilian people who were in contact with Epstein or being mentioned by Epstein or in exchange with Epstein in some emails. So that was a really effective way to find conversations between Epstein and Brazilian people. So it was exciting for me, at the same time challenging, because we needed to fact check everything and reach out to the people who were mentioning those files, and nobody wants to talk about that, of course. But it was really challenging. So as a journalist, I think it's a unique moment in time for us.
1: So, where did you start from?
2: It was just a case of just being curious and seeing what's already out there. And then one or two names will come up, or Epstein's connections to certain countries will come up. And also, yes, I'll be checking social media as well. And sometimes you will get tips there, but you want to verify them, right? And one name that quickly came up was Sultan Ahmed bin Salim. He's one of the most powerful people, not just in Dubai, where he's based and from, but globally. He's a developer, a state mogul on his own right, but he was also the boss of a global ports operation called Dubai Ports, which ran ports in the region, but globally in Africa, in South America, and also in the UK.
1: Was there a lot of appetite in your region for the Epstein files?
2: I mean, Epstein as a figure wasn't initially that well known in the region, and as the story grew in the US and then in Western cities and capitals, people started to hear about him. And the initial question is, who is this guy? Why is he important? And then the next question is, has he got any connections to our region? People quickly find out there's a list of powerful people and influential people around the world that were in touch with him, not necessarily for the wrong reasons, could have been legitimate reasons, but people were curious.
1: And you mentioned briefly that, of course, just being in the files or being named in the files, it doesn't mean, it's not evidence of any wrongdoing. But you mentioned one person that kept on coming, his name kept on showing up in the files. What did you find out about him?
2: The Dubai mogul Sultan Ahmed bin Salim, he was a well-known figure around the world. He was in touch with Epstein for around a decade, definitely after Epstein's first conviction in 2008 for sex offenses. So with Sultan, it appeared to be a close relationship in the sense that they knew each other very well. So they would often update each other on their itineraries, where they're going to be, where are we going to cross paths, where I'm going to see you. But also there was other aspects of it, like it was like very friendly in the sense that Epstein at one in one email declared to Sultan, or bin Salim, you're my best friend, but also on the other hand, Sultan would seek advice and counsel from Epstein on various matters, sometimes very personal. So he would seek his advice and counsel on his own health issues, for example. But also, more than that, they had discussions about women around them in a very crude, sometimes sexist way. Sometimes they would rate the attractiveness of women they're coming across. There was a lot of the communication, the context is not clear. And again, and even in those terms, talking about women, it's not necessarily an indication of any wrongdoing, but for me, it offered a glimpse into the world of Epstein and the powerful, often powerful men he was in touch with. And these are very protective people, these powerful people, not just Epstein, but other business people he was in touch with, including bin Sulaym, you often get

0: them filtered through their PR machinery. You don't know them as a person. You hear from them via their statements. And here you are seeing thousands of documents, hundreds of emails, seeing them as they are.
1: And we should also say that Sultan Ahmed bin Sulaym resigned from his post after the Epstein files revealed years of messages exchanged between him and the late financier. Louise, what about you? Tell me about some of your findings.
2: Yeah, so the thing about Brazil was that, first of all, everybody was interested in Epstein, but not necessarily in the real stories. I think this was the first challenge for us. If you were on X at the time, in December, January, so many people were discussing conspiracy theories around him, stories about if you find like a famous name of a model of someone who's famous. Then people would start saying that this person was receiving money from Epstein or something like that. So it was really challenging to make people interested in the real stories because the real stories are scandals. But at the same time, people were not that interested in the real stories because there were so many conspiracy theories. So I think like because we tried to pursue like different stories, but real stories with real people, we were not just looking at the documents. We were trying to talk to people that we found on the documents. So people that are accused of something or people who are victims. And this, I think this is really important to mention. Sometimes we knew stories that we just couldn't publish because, for example, we found about a teenager model who was in Epstein's airplane several times. She never spoke about that. We tried to reach out to her and she didn't say anything. So we decided that we wouldn't publish anything about her because she was a victim. She was not doing something wrong. So why would we publish her story if she didn't tell anyone about that? So that's something we've been discussing a lot in Epstein files cases, because sometimes it could be a story, but is it of public interest? Do people need to know about that if the person who is involved didn't want to talk about that? The first thing we were trying to find out in Brazil was how was it possible that Epstein had so many access to Brazilian models, Brazilian teenager girls, Brazilian entrepreneurs, like there was someone helping him in Brazil. And it was not that hard to find out in the files and then talking to people that actually he had access to basically all the model agencies in Brazil back in 2004, 2005, because of one person, Jean-Luc Brunel. If you've read something about Epstein, you probably know this name. Jean-Luc Brunel was this recruiter who was first based in Paris and then moved to New York. And he was really famous at the time. He was organizing huge events for models. So for people in Brazil, it was not like I'm dealing with Epstein. They were dealing with this guy, Jean-Luc Brunel. For them, it was an honor to have him in their agency. There was a story, we didn't publish that before. There was a Brazilian news outlet called Agência Pública. They were the first outlet to publish that. That Brunel was visiting model agencies in Brazil in 2019, a few years ago. And people knew about him. People knew what was going on, that he was being investigated, etc., etc. But even with that, he was still like visiting Brazilian model agencies, and people were taking pictures with him because he was still someone huge in that market. But if you go 20 years in the past, in 2004, 2005, it was more because if you look at up his name on Google, you wouldn't find anything. He would just be like this famous guy who can make anyone a star. So even like the most important, the most famous Brazilian scouters had some sort of friendship with him or wanted to reach him because he was the guy. So that's how they got access to so many agencies. And it just got worse through time.
1: And after, when you were going through the documents, what did you find out about what these individuals wanted from Epstein, and what did Epstein want from them?
0: It's not always clear, right? But you can tell they, for some reason, they saw something in Epstein, right? They admired him. In some cases, you feel like they were more into Epstein than Epstein was into them. They would send him links, they would initiate contact and emails. Sometimes it was clear, though, as well. Sometimes it was a request of introductions. So the Dubai mogul we talked about in Slayim, sometimes it would just say, can you introduce me to so-and-so? And can you connect me with so-and-so? I'm interested in a business idea. And sometimes it's the other way around. Sometimes Epstein would tell his contacts, this seems interesting, or you should be in touch with this person. And the contacts, the emails where they get the introduction is quite interesting in itself. Epstein is quite a matter of fact, very direct. So and so, please meet so and so, and so and so, please meet so and so. And he would leave the thread, and the other two would continue the conversation, right? And that happened all the time in those emails, quite frequently. So there was a lot of introductions, and sometimes it would be, my impression is sometimes is one would be admiring the other a little bit more, but sometimes, equally as well. I mean, one character we came across in our, which was included in our reporting is, I mean, he was at the time a modeling agent. His name is Ramzi Khouli, and he goes as an anthropologist and a musician now. But at the time, he again was in touch with Epstein for the best part of a decade, right? And in one email, he actually tells Epstein, you're a solid guy. And this was after Epstein's first conviction. And in the emails also, he tells him, I know you're good for favors, right? No, we got hold of Ramzi. He responded to us, and he said, he didn't know about the abuses of Epstein, and
1: Even after his conviction.
0: even after his first conviction, he wasn't aware of the full story. And he was introducing Epstein to women from the modeling world, right? And he was, in fact, proposing businesses to him, to partner in businesses and to co-invest. And again, Ramsey told us that, it was part of the career development of these women. That's why he was introducing them to Epstein. It was a modeling business. Of course, they had access to women. It was always about the business. And, that's what he told. But again, the nature of the emails and the language that has been used, it's always interesting because, on one hand, Ramsey told us, I was an acquaintance, right? On the other hand, he tells him, you're a solid friend and you're good for favors. So, but other times, the Epstein files can't tell us everything, right? And sometimes you would try and speak to those people, what was going on. And sometimes authorities and police forces will get involved, and they will have further evidence that tells you what was going on. So it's sometimes quite clear, sometimes the full picture is not, it's not clear.
1: Louise, I saw you nodding and agreeing with some of what Abderrahim was saying. Were you able to decipher anything about like what these people wanted from Epstein, and what was it that Epstein wanted from these people in your region?
2: Yeah, I think in Brazil's case, we have a different direction. It was not Brazilian people who were interested in Epstein. Epstein was interested in Brazilian people for some reason. So he was really, really interested in Brazilian models. So one of the stories that we published was about a huge model contest in Ecuador that happened in 2004, and after that in 2006. And I think this was the most popular story we've published. It was a Brazilian teenager girl called Glaucia, and she was invited by this model agent to go to Ecuador, and he promised everything for her. He said, "You are going to win the contest, you are going to get $300,000, and then you are going to the US with me in this airplane for free, and you are going to be a famous model." And she did part of that. She moved to Ecuador. She did the contest, but after that, her mother was suspicious. She said something like, "This is not common. They promised that I would be in contact with you, and it's been 3 weeks, and we are not talking to each other. Something is wrong. Please come back. I won't let," because they needed her permission to take the daughter to the US after the contest in Ecuador. And her mother said, "No, you are coming back." And now I'm almost more than 20 years after that, we spoke to Glaucia and her mother, and she said something like, "My mother saved me, because if she moved to the US, she would probably meet Epstein, because that's how we found out that that's how Brunel got girls for Epstein, through these model events, through the agencies. They went to the US, and then after that they meet Epstein. So now Glaucia is really happy that she didn't go to the US.
1: You're listening to the documentary from the BBC World Service. This is The Fifth Floor, and I'm Farhana Khamidi. Seriously, when you hear these stories, all this connection and how this network of people actually work together. You don't really have to be a conspiracy theorist to have your mind blown by the connections that exist in these documents. Do you think that the release of these documents has helped debunk some of these conspiracy theories or actually fuel them?
0: It really depends because I like reading some of the comments from the audiences that we serve, for example, on publicly available forums, comments underneath stories, that those who, will take at face value. Here's some documents that indicate some what Epstein was up to, he was in touch with, his network of people, and so on. So they will take that as face value. Those who deserve to stand trial, they will. Those who were innocently connected to Epstein, then that's fine. But you will get comments here and there where people think it actually what's been released is what's been officially sanctioned for them, right? And there is a belief out there that there is more powerful people are being protected. So the connections are mind-boggling. So Epstein's in the middle. He knows, especially when it comes to the modeling, world, lots of influential people, and then somehow also those people either some of them have been introduced to each other via Epstein, but also sometimes they've met each other in a small, it's a small world of the modeling business, right? Again, you've got Epstein who's no longer with us. He took his own life, and others, some others are, just like Brunel, who was connected with him, also took on his own life, and people are looking at those again, not necessarily at face value, where they would say, okay, who were they hiding? They're the public face of this scandal, but there must be some people out there. And again, people are discussing and coming up with these theories without necessarily any solid proof.
1: So it's kind of fueling the conspiracy theories even more. You agree with that, Luis?
2: Yeah, for sure. As I said in the beginning, it was huge for journalists, but at the same time, huge for conspiracy theorists because you have everything you need for a conspiracy theory that you have many, many questions and you don't necessarily have the answers. And we probably won't have those answers unless like someone goes after them. And there are so many questions that I think like it will be impossible to find all the answers. So it's really, really easy to get one email sometime with a typo. I remember this one with an email saying something like, I have a 9 years old girl with me, something like that. And then we just found out that it was not 9, it was 19. And we have several copies of the same email saying 19. But in one email for a typo, there was 9. And I saw thousands of tweets of people saying on X that they were discussing selling a girl who was only 9 at the time and things like that. And that was a lie, easy to fact check. But if you are doing conspiracy theory, you are not interested in fact checking. You just want to share information and get as many people as you can talking about that. So that was how hard it was for us to do real stories and compete with those people because they just publish stuff and they don't care about the what comes next. And I think like when after like you publish 5 or 6 stories about the same thing, people start getting tired of the subject. They want more stuff or more extreme stuff. And we don't have that, but the conspiracy theorists, they have that. So now it's killing babies, and then it's something worse, and then worse, worse, worse. And how can we compete with that? It's really, really hard.
1: Guys, thank you very much. That was
0: Thank you.
1: fascinating. Thanks to Abdurrahim Said from BBC Arabic and Luis Fernando Toledo from BBC News Brazil. If you're a regular listener to The Fifth Floor, it's great to have you back. If you're just catching the program for the first time, I should let you know that The Fifth Floor is at the heart of global storytelling on the BBC World Service, bringing you the best stories from BBC journalists from all over the world.
3: Before, everyone just believed what they got from the authorities. But to see us actually speaking to these leaders, holding them to account, a lot of people understood that the authorities are actually saying different things, and in most cases, they actually also don't even have the facts.
1: Journalists from the BBC's 43 language services are here to help you make sense of the world.
4: He's caught in a tug of war between uncompromising demands of his Islamist constituency and demands of governing a diverse society. So he's torn between those two tendencies.
1: To excite your curiosity.
5: You know that in Venezuela, we kept in the central bank one of the swords that Bolivar received, for example, from Peru. This sword is made with silver, but also gold, and has a lot of jewels. And even when I was a kid, I was like, this is weird, because if he had this, why he died poor?
1: And to get to grips with the facts behind the headlines.
6: Of course, the internet was very, very bright and exciting then 30 years ago, 30 some years ago. It was going to be the perfect vehicle of democracy, perfect vehicle of pluralism, where it's decentralized by design, Nobody can control it. But of course, the governments always find a way, especially with massive resources they have. There are still promises and hopes for the future that there will be less capabilities for governments to restrict people in Iran and any other countries.
1: That last voice you heard was my colleague Hadi Nili of BBC Persian. And right now, I would like to remind you about the work of Hadi and all his colleagues at BBC Persian, which is the Persian language service of the BBC News. And it's used by 24 million people around the world, the majority of them in Iran, despite being blocked and routinely jammed by Iranian authorities. That's all we've got time for today. If you want to let us know what you think about the show or you have questions for us, send an email to thefifthfloor@bbc.co.uk. We love hearing from you. You can write to us at thefifthfloor@bbc.co.uk. You've been listening to The Documentary from the BBC World Service.
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11: 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Also, preserving voice notes from nearly a century ago. And do someone else's chips really taste better?
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12: Welcome to The Inquiry on the BBC World Service. Humanity is going back to the moon.
13: The moon provides a nearby place to look for additional resources to sustain life on Earth.
12: But this time, it's drill, baby, drill.
14: Is there a concern that our rapid interest in moon mining can lead to a destroyed and over-extracted moonscape? Yes, absolutely.
12: Pursuing that prize is an expanding cast of global players.
15: The best capabilities are now provided by these companies, no longer the governments.
12: Developing a global treaty through the UN process can take decades.
16: It is a fact that states are not very eager to conclude binding agreements.
12: This week we're asking, should we mine the moon? I'm William Crawley. Join me on The Inquiry after the news.
17: BBC News with Govinda Gill. The Republican chairman of the US Congressional Armed Services Committee have said they're very concerned about the Pentagon's decision to withdraw 5,000 troops from Germany. NATO says it's seeking clarification from Washington about the plan. Peter Bowes reports.
18: The statement by the Senate Armed Services Committee Chair Roger Wicker and Mike Rogers, his counterpart in the House of Representatives, says the decision to withdraw a US brigade from Germany risks sending the wrong signal to Vladimir Putin. Acknowledging that Germany has provided seamless support for US forces in the war with Iran, The Republican leaders say rather than withdrawing from Europe, it is in America's interest to maintain a strong deterrent on the continent by moving troops to the east. They add that they expect the Pentagon to engage with Congress over the implications for transatlantic security.
17: Yemen's Coast Guard says a Liberian-flagged oil tanker has been hijacked off the country's coast by unidentified armed men who steered it towards Somalia. Tracking data showed the laden tanker make a sharp southward turn. Tom Bailey reports.
19: Yemeni Coast Guard officials say several patrol boats have been deployed to try to locate the ship in the Gulf of Aden, with the finger of suspicion appearing to fall on Somali pirates. This is the second such incident in the area in just over a week, after the hijacking of another oil tanker by Somali pirates late last month. Piracy, once notorious off Somalia's coast, had declined in recent years, but has made something of a comeback. These latest incidents are likely to raise further concerns over international oil supplies amid the ongoing disruption caused by the US-Israeli war with Iran.
17: The Sudanese doctors group says repeated airstrikes on hospitals by the paramilitary rapid support forces have crippled medical services in the city of Dilling in South Kordofan state. The Sudanese doctors network reports the 10 health centres and the main teaching hospital have been destroyed. Israel says it has released all but two pro-Palestinian activists who were held by the IDF when an aid flotilla heading towards Gaza was intercepted in international waters off the coast of Crete. Wira Davies has the latest details.
20: Israel says it continues to hold two men for questioning, the Spaniard Saif Abu Keshek and Thiago Avila from Brazil. Israel says they are affiliated with the Popular Conference for Palestinians Abroad, a group that the United States has accused of acting on behalf of Hamas. While the US government has backed Israel's action and called the flotilla a stunt, they in turn have accused Israel of an act of piracy, and the Spanish Foreign Ministry said the detention of its citizen in international waters was an illegal act.
17: BBC News. Austrian police say they've arrested a 39-year-old suspect in connection with a case in which rat poison was placed in jars of baby food. Five contaminated jars of the baby food made by the German manufacturer Hipp were safely recovered last month in Austria, the Czech Republic and Slovakia before they could be consumed. The US Transportation Secretary Sean Duffy says the government doesn't need to bail out low-cost airlines struggling with rising jet fuel prices. Mr. Duffy was speaking hours after Spirit Airlines ceased operations, having failed to secure creditor support. He said the government was ready to be a lender of last resort, but finding cash in the private markets was a better alternative. He had this advice for Spirit ticket holders.
21: If you're a Spirit passenger, you have an airline that ceased operations, so you have to book a ticket in the next day or two. The other airlines are responding to that by providing beneficial booking opportunities and pricing opportunities. But again, you have to do it sooner rather than later. Have your confirmation number ready and your proof of payment, and the airlines will step up and give you better pricing to travel the final legs of your ticket so you can get home.
17: The Nobel Peace Prize Committee has urged the Iranian authorities to release the jailed human rights campaigner Narges Mohammadi to her dedicated medical team after she was moved to a prison hospital. The foundation of the 2023 Nobel laureate said Ms. Mohammadi had suffered a severe cardiac crisis. Hundreds of people gathered in a park in South Korea's capital, Seoul, on Saturday to compete in the city's third annual sleeping competition. The event, dubbed the Power Nap Tournament, is aimed at drawing attention to the country's chronic sleep struggles, with data suggesting South Korea is one of the world's most overworked and sleep-deprived nations. That's the latest world news from the BBC.
12: Welcome to The Inquiry from the BBC World Service. I'm William Crawley. Each week, one question, four expert witnesses, and an answer. NASA's Artemis program has just passed a major milestone, bringing us closer to returning humans to the moon and eventually further to Mars. But this isn't a repeat of the Apollo space program of the 1960s. This time, the United States is planning a permanent presence on the lunar surface. At the same time, China is accelerating its own plans, with the goal of landing astronauts by 2030, having already made history with the robotic mission to the moon's far side. What's driving this new space race is not just exploration. The moon holds resources that could potentially support human life in space and address shortages back on Earth. Within its surface is helium-3, a rare material that some believe could one day power clean nuclear fusion. So this week we're asking, should we mine the moon?
0: Part 1. The Moon Boom.
13: I am Dylan Mikesell. I'm a principal geophysicist at the Norwegian Geotechnical Institute in Oslo, Norway. The moon, in my opinion, provides a nearby place to look for additional resources to sustain life on Earth, or to sustain life off of Earth.
12: To most of us, the moon looks barren. But to scientists like Dylan, its dusty surface, known as lunar regolith, is a record of billions of years of cosmic impacts.
13: And the process that has created that regolith is largely impacts. So meteoroids, small bits of space rock that are impacting the moon, don't burn up. They just go straight in and hit the crust and then vaporize and break the rock that's there into tiny little pieces. And that's how we get the regolith.
12: This often fine powdery material isn't just debris. It's a storehouse.
13: On the lunar surface, we have things known as volatiles. So these are things that we also have on Earth. These are materials that at normal atmospheric pressures and temperatures evaporate, so turn from a solid to a gas. There's lots of different organic and carbon-bearing elements or molecules. You have things like methane, carbon monoxide, carbon dioxide, etc. And then we also have silicates, oxides, and sulfides, and these are big sources of metals. So if we process these types of silicates and oxides, extract aluminum, iron, titanium, silicon, magnesium. In addition to the metals, there's quite a few rare earth elements. These are used in a lot of high-tech, modern industrial fabrication.
12: Amongst those resources, one in particular has captured global attention.
13: Helium-3 is a helium isotope, which just means it's like the normal helium, but it has a different number of neutrons. So it has one neutron and two protons. It can be used for cooling quantum computers. It can be used in all kinds of manufacturing processes. And then the main thing that gets people the most excited is that it can be used in nuclear fusion reactors as a much cleaner energy source than the nuclear fuels that we use today.
12: That sounds like the beginning of a lunar gold rush. But the problem with gold rushes is sometimes there's not very much gold at the end of the rush. Might that be true also of helium-3 on the moon?
13: We don't have, let's say, quantitative evidence of exactly how much is there. The images that we get of how much helium is there at the surface, they're actually pretty blurry when you look at the scale of how the crust and the regolith changes. So what we need is in situ data, meaning we need to go there, we need to take instruments that go to the surface and make measurements.
12: So could these resources do more than power industry? Could they actually support human life on the moon?
13: In order for humans to sustain life on the moon, we need habitats, we need oxygen, we need water, and we need food. All of those things can be brought from Earth, but it's very expensive. So there will be a number of, let's say, basic things that need to be created in terms of infrastructure from the lunar resources that then enable a longer-term presence.
12: Part of the answer may come from what scientists call water ice, found mainly in the shadowed craters near the moon's poles, where temperatures plunge well below minus 150 degrees Celsius. This ice exists not as vast lakes, but as small deposits mixed in with the regolith or locked within minerals, and yet its potential is immense.
13: From a resource perspective, if we can access water in the form of ice, it will provide lots of different things for humans and industrial scale processes that happen on the moon. We can use it for oxygen. And then from the industrial side, we can actually split the oxygen and the hydrogen using a technique called electrolysis to create separation and then use those separately as rocket fuel propellant components.
12: From iron and titanium to rare earth elements essential for modern electronics, the moon holds the building blocks for construction, manufacturing, and perhaps even a launch pad for missions deeper into space, including Mars.
2: But alongside that potential, there are growing calls for caution. Time for our next expert witness.
0: Part 2. A fragile frontier.
14: We always talk about the space race as a race to the moon between countries, or in this case, hundreds of private corporations.
2: Dr. Justin Holcomb is assistant research professor with the Kansas Geological Survey at the University of Kansas in the United States. He's also a member of an international research committee drawing up guidelines on protecting space heritage.
14: But there's actually another space race happening. Should the moon be used for scientific exploration or economic gain? And I think there's, and there always must be, a middle ground there. And my fear, my ethical fear, is that the scientific interest will get left in the dust.
2: Beneath the moon's surface lies material that may preserve billions of years of cosmic history, a vast archive of scientific discovery waiting to be understood. And that presents a dilemma. Do we extract those materials now for economic gain, or preserve them for research and deepen our understanding of our solar system? Because once we begin mining the moon, some of those scientific records could be lost forever. For Justin, that risk is too great. He argues that mining should not be permitted until those concerns are properly addressed.
14: I always think of it as a problem that's already been solved. The Arctic, or even the Antarctic. We've created international research scientific stations where we collaborate together for humanity's sake. I know there are many organizations aimed at trying to figure out this problem, but solutions have yet to surface. And that's a problem, because it's clear that there's a rapidly closing window that we're dealing with for figuring out how to collaborate effectively.
2: There are many stakeholders in this new lunar race: governments, scientists, private corporations. But who is really in control? Who has the most clout?
14: Normally, immediately, I'd say government. But part of the intricacy of this new space race is that corporations have more power than they ever have. And if you look at, say, satellite internet constellations as an example, it's not necessarily China that has five companies aiming to launch 200,000 satellites, but five different corporations. The fact is that the corporations have more power than ever, and they're driving the impetus for getting to the moon.
2: Beyond the scientific opportunities, there's another question. The moon is already an historical record of human exploration. From the Apollo landing sites to abandoned instruments, rover tracks, even personal artifacts like golf balls left behind by astronauts. Do we have a responsibility to protect them?
14: I think it should all be protected, yes. We always discuss our migration out of Africa. Well, the material on the moon and Mars and elsewhere represents the extent of that migration. And so it's tied to our species' history of evolution and migration. Important things like Charles Duke's photograph that was left there. But not just the objects, but the tracks, the rover wheels, the scientific drilling areas. That is all evidence of human activity and records our interaction with the moon, which is crucial and important to our species' history.
2: So far, two major concerns emerge: the potential loss of future scientific discovery and the destruction of cultural heritage that documents humanity's first steps into space. But what about the moon itself? What happens to the lunar environment if large-scale extraction begins?
14: Is there a concern that our rapid interest in moon mining can lead to a destroyed and over-extracted moonscape? Yes, absolutely. We deal with that issue on Earth every day. Drill, baby, drill, you know. The moon is shrinking very slowly, which causes moonquakes. And now, it's probably not a major concern that drilling might affect that, but we just don't know because we haven't done it. We don't understand the geohazards that could be caused from mining, for example, and the interaction of the upper regolith to structural deformation from mining, especially the dust plumes generated from mining and how that could affect the rock cycle on the moon. That is why we should slow down and think about these things, because we have to create government frameworks and maybe even scientific preserves to ensure their protection, especially craters. We use crater stratigraphy to understand the age of the moon and the age of different landscapes, so obviously shouldn't be mining those and destroying those.
2: But even if science and industry can collaborate, would nations and corporations really slow or pause the race to the moon long enough to put protections in place?
14: I think it will probably fall on deaf ears, especially given the frequency, the sheer amount of corporations who have zero interest in answering scientific questions. I have to try to be optimist, but at the end of the day, I don't really see it happening, but I have to try.
2: Time for our next expert witness.
0: Part 3. Space diplomacy.
15: In the absence of good rules and laws that we all accept, then clearly there will be conflict.
2: Professor Thomas Serbukhan is director of the space program at the Swiss Federal Institute of Technology. He's a former senior official with NASA and now sits on the boards of several of the biggest companies in this sector.
15: The Cold War comes to mind in the Apollo programs that were really a demonstration of capability and leadership. It became the location where the Soviet Union and the U.S. could demonstrate leadership without pointing weapons at each other. I think it's different today than it was in the Apollo era. It's less about a demonstration of capability. I think the milestone here and the objective is to have an enduring presence. So not just go to the moon for flags and footprints, but to stay.
2: And not just to stay or even to explore, but to dig, to drill, to exploit what we find there.
15: Suppose for an instant we could actually bring rare elements back to Earth. The whole clean energy transition really needs those elements. And suppose we can just inject them from the outside. It changes the markets. Absolutely does. It also creates new revenue streams. It creates economic growth in areas where there was not.
2: Pursuing that prize is an expanding cast of global players.
15: The dominant players now are, I would believe, the US, which still, in most parts of space exploration and technology, leads the world. On the other side, you have China, which is largely a state and government-focused activity with the military clearly in charge. Also, kind of a new entrepreneurial part of that economy also starting. India has made tremendous progress, has landed a rover, a lander, very successfully on the surface of the moon, but also has developed launch capability that sets them really close to being able to put humans in space. Behind that are Japan and Europe that are doing important work.
2: The new space race is more than a contest of knowledge. It's also about money and focus. The countries pulling ahead today are those with deep pockets and the political will to stay in the game. And private corporations are at the heart of it all.
15: I think it's important to recognize that these companies are there by design. When George W. Bush did a lunar initiative and the people who were at NASA there basically said, how much will it cost and how much money do we have available? And they came up with the idea of helping companies develop these capabilities and industrializing them. So out of that, the Obama administration and then Trump won and so forth, what happened is that these companies grew up. The best capabilities are now provided by these companies, no longer the governments.
2: National governments working closely with commercial corporations to expand their power and dominance, showing leadership in the world, and potentially making a lot of money through extraction. To many, that sounds like the history of the scramble for Africa or India.
15: I think there are elements to the situation today that remind us a little bit of colonial times, in a sense that multiple nations are vying for treasures they were imagining on the other side of that travel. I think the uncertainty here is actually bigger than the uncertainty was there. Nobody has measured how much helium-3 is really in the top regolith of the moon. I think there is some there, just having done experiments in space. Can we actually peel out the rare elements from the moon robotically and bring them back? Where is the water on the surface of the moon? We know the regions, it's mostly in the polar regions, but how is it distributed? A huge difference if you have a layer of ice of many hundreds of meters versus kind of vapor distributed over a large volume of rock. Bringing that out is much harder in the second case than it is in the first.
2: So it's a gamble, but the world's economic superpowers are going anyway. And that raises questions of peace and security as they scramble for the moon's potentially transformative resources.
15: The moon has become much more interesting for militaries. the moon is kind of a realm of national interest. We can't mine on the moon everywhere. There's like a dozen or so places where you could really mine for a variety of reasons. So basically, there is scarcity with a huge economic potential. So it's both of these motivations that have people's militaries or national security people focused on it.
2: Time for our final expert witness.
0: Part 4. Lawyers in orbit.
16: The big picture is that we have had 50, 60 years of peaceful use and exploration of outer space governed by a number of United Nations treaties.
2: Dr. Tanya Massan-Svan is Assistant Professor and Deputy Director of the International Institute of Air and Space Law at Leiden University in the Netherlands.
16: The Outer Space Treaty is, we call it sometimes, the Constitution of Outer Space. It is the first and the oldest treaty governing the activities of states in use and exploring outer space. It was concluded in 1967. It's a relatively short treaty with just 17 articles, and its title says already what its aim is, namely to state principles.
2: And the treaty's central principle is this: outer space, including the moon, is the province of all mankind, and no country can claim ownership of the moon.
16: It does set the basic rules of behavior, if you like, for states to carry out space activities, such as space exploration should be done for peaceful purposes. States are internationally responsible for their activities in outer space, and that includes the activities of their private entities. States can be held liable in case of damage that is caused by their space objects to persons or property of other states. It is prohibited to place nuclear weapons or weapons of mass destruction in outer space, and every object that is launched into outer space has to be registered so that we know what is up there. I would definitely say that it has been effective because it has prevented conflict in outer space.
2: The absence of an international space court perhaps speaks to the Outer Space Treaty's success. And since 1967, further treaties have sought to agree more rules to govern space.
16: You cannot own outer space per se. Does that also mean that you cannot own the resources that we might find there? That is not my interpretation. And also, if you read the preamble of the Outer Space Treaty, it starts by mentioning the great prospects that outer space can hold for humanity. And the whole fact that we even have a special treaty, which is called the Moon Agreement, which specifically talks about how we should manage the use of resources, for me means that the drafters of the treaties did never intend to say, you know, you might find water on the moon, but no one can touch it. That doesn't make sense to me.
2: The 1979 Moon Agreement builds on the Outer Space Treaty, declaring the moon's resources the common heritage of mankind and calling for an international system to govern their eventual exploitation. That hasn't happened, largely because only a handful of countries have signed the agreement, and neither the US or China are amongst them. Instead, some countries, including the United States, have enacted national laws to provide legal certainty over resource rights for companies considering investment in space mining. More recently, the non-binding Artemis Accords have helped shape NASA's Artemis program, a collaborative approach to sustainable lunar activity and resource use. But there is still no universally accepted international law explicitly permitting or prohibiting lunar mining. To address this gap, Tanya co-founded the Hague Working Group, a multidisciplinary body that proposed 20 building blocks for regulating space resource activities as a basis for a future governance framework.
16: Just to give an example, would operations that would be mining on the moon be allowed to have a certain safety zone around their operation that would prevent others from coming in without previous warning and so on, because these operations will throw up lunar dust, which can be very damaging and so on. So that is, of course, a question where states will have to agree. They would have to register such a zone. They would have to make sure that it is limited in time and in size. And so really practical questions of, let's say, operationalizing those principles from the treaties, which do not go into that detail. They're definitely not, and they were never intended to be legally binding. And the aim of this working group was really to do the groundwork and then for states to pick that up and go further with it. And that is what is happening now in the United Nations, where this working group is working on principles.
2: And all of that is more easily said than done. Developing a global treaty through the UN process can take decades.
16: But I'm also a realist and a pragmatist, and it is a fact that states are not very eager to conclude binding agreements. So I think that getting a new treaty on space mining is not very likely to happen. However, what we should strive for is to at least come to what we call the soft law solution, having guidelines that will then be implemented at the national level and that do set a certain minimum threshold. I never say never, you know, you don't know, miracles do happen.
2: So back to our question, should we mine the moon? We've heard the potential, vast resources, new technologies, and extending humanity's reach beyond Earth. We've also heard the warnings, lost scientific knowledge, erased space heritage, and a legal system still catching up with events on the ground and in deep space. While cooperation is widely seen as essential, there is no guarantee it will match the pace of human ambition. But the race is on, and the tantalizing prize of the moon's resources may prove irresistible to those states and corporations with the money to chase the dream. At this point, what we can do is anticipate and mitigate the harms that accompany our future journeys back and agree on ways to use the resources we find there. Perhaps then we can ensure that the moon doesn't become a quarry for the world's richest countries, but remains the province of all humankind. Thanks for listening to The Inquiry from the BBC World Service. You can find more episodes wherever you get your podcasts. Try Can the World Catch China in the Rare Earths Race? Or maybe How Much of a Threat is Satellite Warfare? Just search for The Inquiry and hit subscribe so you don't miss an update. This episode of The Inquiry was written and presented by me, William Crawley. The producer was Jill Collins, researcher Evie Yabsley, editor Tom Bigwood, and technical producer Nikki Edwards.
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11: Coming up on The Happy Pod, a woman who runs marathons topless tells us she's proud to show off her cancer scars. Louise Butcher, who had both of her breasts removed, says it's about power, not pity. Also, preserving voice notes on everyday life. Why other people's chips really do taste better. And the choir helping stroke and brain injury patients get their voices back. All of that and more uplifting stories after this news summary.
18: BBC News, this is Andrew Peach. The Republican chairman of the US Congressional Armed Services Committee have said they're very concerned about the Pentagon's decision to withdraw 5,000 troops from Germany. Senator Roger Wicker and Representative Mike Rogers warned that reducing America's presence in Europe risked undermining deterrence and sending the wrong signal to Russia. Yemen's Coast Guard says an oil tanker has been hijacked off the country's coast by unidentified armed men who seized control of the vessel. Tracking data showed the tanker made a sharp southward turn towards Somalia. A Sudanese doctors group says repeated airstrikes on hospitals by the paramilitary rapid support forces have crippled medical services in the city of Dalanj. 10 health centres and a hospital have reportedly been destroyed.
1: Israel says it's released all but two pro-Palestinian activists who were held by the IDF when an aid flotilla heading towards Gaza was intercepted in international waters off the coast of Crete. It says the two men detained were affiliated with an organisation sanctioned by the US government, accused of acting on behalf of Hamas. The US Transportation Secretary says he doesn't think the government needs to bail out low-cost airlines, which are struggling because of the rising jet fuel prices linked to the conflict in the Middle East. Sean Duffy was speaking hours after Spirit Airlines ceased operations. The new chief executive of the US conglomerate Berkshire Hathaway, Greg Abel, has been presiding over his first annual meeting since the legendary investor Warren Buffett relinquished at the helm after 60 years. Mr. Abel told shareholders that Berkshire had to excel across its many businesses. Hundreds of people gathered in South Korea's capital Seoul on Saturday to compete in the city's annual power napping competition. The event, organised by the local government, is aimed at drawing attention to the country's chronic sleep struggles and sees officials measuring participants' heart rates. BBC News.
11: 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I'm Holly Gibbs, and in this edition...
5: Even though I've lost my breath, the scars are there to remind me that I survived a disease that tried to kill me.
11: We meet the topless runner, showing the world her double mastectomy scars with pride. Also on this podcast...
6: Hello, Mum and Dad. Imagine being able to talk to you from Jersey City.
7: When I get home on my furlough, I want you to have a lot of orange there.
8: The girl I told you about in one of my letters, we're going out canoeing.
11: Preserving voice notes recorded nearly 100 years ago. Why a chip you take from someone else's plate really does taste better. And the woman who's been recognised for helping to protect endangered bats in Nigeria.
9: Bats plant for us because you're always dispersing seeds. Bats will manage insect populations. Bats are really valuable ecological friends.
11: We start with a woman who is trying to inspire others to embrace their bodies, no matter how different they might be. Louise Butcher had both of her breasts removed after having cancer. Although it was only in her left breast, Louise chose to have a double mastectomy. She is now known online as the Topless Runner and runs, as the name suggests, with her scars proudly on display. She's been speaking to the Happy Pod's Karen Martin and started with why she decided not to have breast reconstruction.
5: At that time, there's so many things going through your head that all I cared about was I wanted to get rid of the cancer. And I think all these sort of like questions, you're going to have reconstruction, do you want this, do you want that? It's just too much to take on. And I kind of thought, I just want to get on with my life. I want to recover quickly. And I don't see the need to put something back, which isn't mine. When I first had the left side off, which had the cancer in, I actually said, can I have a double mastectomy? And the surgeon said, we don't take off a healthy breast. And I kind of said, well, how do you know it's healthy when lobular breast cancer, which is what I had, doesn't show up well on scans? I could look in the shower at the scar really easily, but I couldn't look at the other breast because it felt like a killing machine. It worried me it could be there, it could come in that breast. But it also wouldn't let me move on because I could see what I'd lost.
10: And what was the process of coming to terms with your new body?
5: It took around about 6 months, and it was kind of like, which is what I try to pass on to other women, evolving into a better version of yourself. So I'd never run marathons with boobs. So I became, without boobs, a marathon runner. And it was kind of like becoming a stronger, better person. So I know that if I'd have stayed the same person, I would have constantly been going, I remember when I had breasts. This is what I was like. But I can't look back at that person now because now I've become this stronger, better person. And I try and pass that on and encourage other women to do that. Because just because you lose a part of yourself doesn't mean you can't gain other things. Cancer took away, and it does take away, all your control. Everything you had planned, this life that you thought you were going to have, just goes like this. And that's the element that I try to empower other women with as well, is the control. The fact that I'd had that off was my decision. I'd advocated it, which made me feel empowered.
10: Let's talk about your relationship with your scars, yeah. Like how they make you feel.
5: When I looked at the stigma associated with not having reconstruction, it was a negative narrative around it. It was like, oh, she's lost her breasts, oh, poor woman. The pity was there. And I thought the analogy of the shark for me was, you had a shark attack and your leg had been bitten and you came out of it alive. I would be really proud of that scar. If I was bitten on the leg, I'd be showing it off. I'd be like, look what I survived. And that's kind of how I look at my scars, because even though I've lost my breasts, the scars are there to remind me that I survived a disease that tried to kill me. So instead of the negative, I put that narrative on it. And that really helped change my mindset around them. They've still created something beautiful because you're still alive. And that's what I try and pass on.
10: From there, you took to running.
5: Yeah.
10: The first time you...

0: do something with the next marathon that's quite special. And it had been about a week before, and I'd thought about this stigma and how I felt and how I'd seen other women had felt. And I thought, what would be really amazing would be to show the stigma of the pity alongside something that's really strong and determined and the resilience of running a marathon. And that was how the mindset of I'll do it topless came about. And I remember that morning I woke up, and when you know you've got a job to do and you're not thinking about it, you're just like, I'm going to do this and this is a job I've got to do. It wasn't really a choice. I woke up like that. There was no anxiety. I wasn't nervous. I was like, no, I've got to do it and this is what's got to happen. And then I met two of my friends at the start and I took my top off and I just ran. And it was the most liberating, empowering feeling I think I've ever felt. I bought back the control and the choice of what I was doing with my body after cancer.
1: And what was the reaction from people?
0: At the start, I would have said 80% positive, 20% negative. A lot on social media is 20% negative. But as I've gone on and on and on, the positivity just keeps rising. So I've had messages from all over the world, women in Japan. There's a lady who ran a topless marathon in Australia, in America. And it's just empowering women in all sorts of ways, not just running, just about their confidence they've got in their body.
1: How has this experience kind of reshaped your relationship with yourself in that way?
0: When I was younger, it was all about how I looked, which I think in many women, that's usually how you feel when you're younger. You care about what people think about you. But when I went through cancer, it changed my mindset because my body became something bigger than how it looked. It was kind of like it healed. It tried to keep me alive. And I had a bigger respect for it than the superficial. And I think that's why I've got the confidence I have, because I don't look at it like that now. And that's why I don't care about the judgment, because I just feel in awe of what it's done, not what it looks like.
2: Louise Butcher speaking to Karen Martin. Recording our voices is now pretty common. You might send a voice note to friends and family or to us here at the Happy Pod. But nearly 100 years ago, people recorded what were known as speaking letters, and one man is now preserving them in a special digital archive. They offer fascinating insights into everyday life in the 1930s and 40s, as Branka Lesser-Dessart has been finding out.
3: Hello, Mum and Dad. Imagine being able to talk to you from Jersey City.
4: That's Evelyn in New Jersey, sending a message to her parents in Blackpool.
5: I expect to be going out to Sue Hackus's place. Remember the girl I told you about in one
4: And that's
5: of the
4: Doug in New York, telling his sister Mona about his plans for the weekend.
5: We're going out canoeing, spend a day out on the beach.
4: Both Evelyn and Doug have passed away, but their voices, recorded close to a century ago, have been immortalized. They're part of a project by Thomas Levine, a professor at Princeton University who collects what are known as voice letters.
6: These are small records that people recorded starting in the 20s and 30s in small booths at home in studios.
4: Voice recording technology has been around since the mid-1800s, but it used to be rare and inaccessible. Gramophone discs helped to make the process more mainstream.
6: You would go in, put a quarter or some small amount of whatever currency into the machine, and then, astonishingly, with nobody else present, you would record and out would come a record.
4: Thomas first came across audio letters when he found one at a flea market in New Jersey. He became fascinated by how people interacted with what was then a novel technology. Some got nervous and didn't know what to say.
7: Oh, I'm a bit more transparent now. What can I say? How about 2 seconds?
4: Others marvelled at the technology, putting on a bit of a show.
8: Hi, y'all. Wonderful day out here. Making records for the GI.
4: And there was a lot of singing.
9: Oh, Father Time, should there be no doubt.
10: Once there was a little girl who lived down Drury Lane. Her master was so kind.
4: Professor Levine now has an archive of over 5,000 audio letters from all over the world. A lot of the recordings are from American soldiers during the Second World War, who were given access, free of charge, to recording booths across the US.
11: Hello, Mother. How are you? I'm just fine. The Army's treating me good, too. Food is swell, but they don't give me enough oranges.
6: Many of these letters are remarkable documents of, particularly during wartime, of an imagined

0: imagined peacetime quotidian life.
1: When I get home on my furlough, I want you to have a lot of orange there.
2: Thomas explains that for families whose sons or husbands were away for long periods, the opportunity to hear their voices would have been incredibly special.
0: These records, unlike the records that we buy in stores, are not multiples. They are unique. So that if you had a recording that you loved to hear of your son, particularly if the recording arrived at home, but your child did not, then these things could often be played to the point of almost acoustic oblivion.
2: Nowadays, we're used to recording ourselves. At the click of a button, we can send voice notes to our loved ones. Thomas hopes his collection can remind us not to take that for granted and to maintain our sense of wonder about the technology we have available.
0: An archive of past messages that had to travel sometimes arduously through a postal route and sometimes arrived, sometimes didn't, reminds us that what we take for granted today has a history that helps us understand just how magical some of the dimensions of our current technological convenient landscape have.
3: Branka Lesser-Dessart reporting. Here in the UK, an 88-year-old is proving that age is really just a number. She's learning how to be a comedian. Mary McLaren is part of a group of people over the age of 50 taking part in lessons, which ended with them taking to the stage for live shows. The Happy Pod's Helena Burke caught up with Mary.
4: My daughter nominated me. I've always enjoyed jokes and comedy, and even at my late age in life, I quite like being happy and cheery. I don't like complaining and moaning. Life's short. She put me in for this, and we had to do a wee sort of four-week training type of thing. And then we were up in front of an audience to tell a story about comedy.
5: My birthday, in she comes with vouchers. Oh, you beauty. Vouchers. I love vouchers. Love, love, love. Running about, spending a fortune. Her money, great. So I opened the vouchers and they're for assisted buying. I said, oh, I've even got somebody to show me how to spend my money now. So I went along and I looked at them again and I went, it's no assisted buying. It's assisted dying.
6: And how was that for you? What kind of things did you learn?
4: Well, we learned how to sort of present a story. And the girl, that she was an actual comedian herself, and she took us for 4 weeks and trained us and told us different things, what to say and how to say them so that you can hesitate and get a laugh in between, you know. That sort of thing was very, very interesting.
6: And at the end of it all, you performed at the Social Hub in Glasgow. What was that like?
4: Yes. That was lovely. That was a lovely night. Obviously very nervous to begin with. But once I get going with my jokes and my stories, I'm quite vocal in that way.
6: And did your jokes go down well? Did you get a lot of laughs from the audience?
4: Yes, and we really did get quite a lot of laughs at the end of the night, which made a day, you know, and it was really good.
6: What do you hope that listeners of the Happy Pod take away from your story and your experience?
4: I hope they take away, well, that was enjoyable and it makes life happier and a lot more pleasant than constantly complaining and just deal with your lot and get on with your life.
6: And yeah, I guess for an older person listening who thinks like, oh, I'm too old to pick up a new hobby or a new skill, what would you say to them?
4: I would say, well, you're never too old. Age is a number. And I've always said all my life, it's attitude to life and it's how you present it. I've lost a son early, he was only 47, but I look at that and say, well, he's not coming back. Make the best of your life and think in all the happy times and do not complain.
3: Mary McLaren speaking to Helena Burke. Coming up on the Happy Pod, the choir helping people get their voices back after a stroke or brain injury.
7: Don't stop the music. Don't stop the music. Just don't stop it, ever.
3: You're listening to The Happy Pod. Whether we admit it or not, we've probably all helped ourselves to food from someone else's plate. And now a new study confirms that we actually prefer the taste of food that isn't ours. My colleague James Kumarasamy spoke to the author of the study, Valentin Scriabin, a psychiatrist based in Moscow.
8: There is a saying that exists in almost every culture on earth, in Italian, Japanese, Spanish, Russian, etc., that stolen food tastes better. Everyone knows it, everyone's experienced it. Nicking a chip off someone else's plate, sneaking a biscuit you weren't supposed to have, and it always seems to taste just a little bit better than it should. But nobody had ever actually measured whether that's real or just a charming story we tell ourselves. So that's what we did. We took identical French fries and we gave them to people under different circumstances. And we measured whether the circumstances changed how the food actually tasted. And they did.
9: And when you say different circumstances, you mean them taking it from someone else's plate?
8: We had four situations. First, your own portion. Second, someone offers you their fries as a gift. Third, you sneak a fry from the plate of someone sitting next to you, but they seem friendly and approachable, so the stakes feel low. And fourth, and this is the interesting one, you take a fry from someone who is stern, unapproachable, well, someone you really wouldn't want to catch you. Same fry, same taste, completely different experience of eating it, as it turned out.
9: So the ones that were taken from the person who it was more daring to take it from tasted better, did they?
8: Yes, really. On a 9-point scale, the legitimately eaten fries scored about 6 for pleasantness. The stolen ones taken from the strict confederate scored nearly 8.5. That's a 39% increase in taste of the same chip. But here's what really surprised us. It wasn't just overall enjoyment. Every single sensory dimension moved independently. The stolen fries tasted saltier, even though the salt content was identical. They tasted crispier, even though they came from the same batch, and more intense overall. The brain wasn't just saying, I enjoy that more. It was actually recalibrating specific sensory channels.
9: When you say stern confederates, just explain what you mean by that.
8: It was a professional actor, one trained to be warm, open, and smiley, and the other to be stern, strict, closed off. Participants didn't know that the persons were actors. They thought that they are stealing the food indeed.
9: And was there a correlation between how guilty they felt and how tasty the fries were?
8: At the trial level, guilt and enjoyment were positively correlated. Higher guilt was associated with greater pleasure. What we suggest is that guilt isn't driving the pleasure directly. Rather, both guilt and enjoyment are responses to the same underlying thing, the perceived social risk of the act. So the strict confederate condition produced more of everything, more anxiety, more guilt, more excitement, and more enjoyment.
9: This is something, as you say, that exists as a concept, as a saying in many languages. What conclusions do you draw from your research?
8: The finding is the brain doesn't taste food in isolation. It tastes the whole situation. Social risk, it turns out, is a remarkably powerful seasoning.
3: Valentin Scriabin. To Nigeria next, and a conservationist who's been recognised for her work to protect short-tailed roundleaf bats. Iroro Tanshi worked with locals to set up community fire brigades after realising that wildfires were a huge threat to the endangered animal. She also tackled fear among locals that bats are associated with witchcraft. She's been awarded a prestigious environmental prize for her efforts. Iroro spoke to my colleague Nkechi Obonna.
10: Essentially, people just wanted to deal with the problem of wildfires on their farms as well. But we really just say, you know, bats are really great at all these ecosystem services. Bats plant forests because they're always dispersing seeds. They're always moving far away from, you know, the source of the fruits that they're eating. And so by moving away from that tree, they're planting that tree as much as possible across the forest. Same thing with insects. The bats will manage insect populations just naturally. Bats are really valuable ecological friends. You would have a reduction in populations of mosquitoes, for example, because bats eat insects. You have a reduction in pests on farms because bats eat insects that are, you know, agricultural pests. So essentially, you come to see that they play so many critical roles, it's almost impossible to ignore them.
11: Bats are also vectors of different diseases. Now, when you say they play a huge role in the biodiversity and the ecosystem and all of that, I'm worried about the interaction with humans.
10: That's a really good way to phrase that. And the problem of bats potentially carrying diseases that are harmful to humans, it's not a bat problem, it's a human problem. Bats are on their own. If you don't disturb them, if you don't come in close contact with them, they're living their best lives. Where bats potentially might spill some of their viruses might be, you know, if they're disturbed at their roosting site, so where they sleep, so in caves, for example.
11: And your team has identified at least 10 additional bat species. Why is that discovery significant for conservation efforts in Nigeria and beyond?
10: In the past, it used to be more about exploration. Now we're in a mad rush to figure out what species we have because we're losing them before we even get the chance to describe them and know them in science. We're trying to understand the species that occur on this planet and where they occur. So it's a very important detail to know whether bat A, bat B, C and D occur only in Nigeria or only in Kenya or only in South Africa.
11: You've now received global recognition with the Goldman Environmental Prize. What does this award mean to you personally, and how do you hope it will help shape the future of this important work?
10: Personally, it's an incredible honor. There are very few things in this world that signal to you that the work that you're doing has global relevance than, you know, things like this. The first Nigerian to win this award was Ken Saro-Wiwa, you know, that's freedom fighter for oil and the environment in Nigeria. That was a big thing and it made a big shift. And so in our case, we're hoping that this will make a big shift for bats in Nigeria and in Africa, but also for wildfire management. So essentially, this recognition means in addition to the work that we get in Nigeria, we get to do in Nigeria, we can now scale up this work across the globe.
3: Ororo Tanshi. We end with a weekly choir that's making a difference to stroke and brain injury survivors. It's run at the MedStar National Rehabilitation Hospital in Washington, D.C., and the Happy Pods' Riley Farrell went along to meet them.
12: It's Thursday afternoon in one of Washington, D.C.'s busiest hospitals, and right now, the hallways are filled with singing. Leading the group is Dana Griff, a board-certified music therapist at the hospital.
13: Singing has really great benefits, especially for stroke and brain injury survivors. After a stroke, some people might have difficulty with word finding, where they might know what they want to say, but it might not come out necessarily the right way. Some people have difficulty with, like, cognitive fatigue, respiratory endurance. So singing is actually something that can impact all of that. Singing in a choir has shown to increase people's confidence. And then, you know, being in a choir that particularly is a focus for stroke and brain injury survivors, they're amongst peers who have been through the same things.
12: This is part of the hospital's music wellness program, where therapeutic music activities are tailored person by person with goals like speech, language, cognitive function, and movement.
14: There it is. Okay. Sorry.
15: My name is Tiffany B. King, B for Victoria. Before my stroke, I had a lovely singing voice. After the stroke, not so much, but I still enjoy the camaraderie and just being with a group of people who, like me, have some physical limitations or setbacks, but we've all come together to lift our voices, to sing, to come together in fellowship. And just enjoy each other.
16: Hello, my name is Susan Robinson. I love music. Oh no, I grew up playing the saxophone. I was in the marching band in high school and in college. So I'm a saxophone player really by nature. I really like R&B. That just fits well with my personality.
17: You all know this song, right? Does everybody know this song?
12: There's research behind music-based rehab.
13: I'm trained in what's called neurologic music therapy, so it is a separate clinical system of music therapy that focuses on the neuroscientific approach. And it's stemmed from years of research, but we know that music is activated in all different areas of the brain, so it's easier to sing instead of speak sometimes after a stroke because of the language center that was affected during a stroke. So we have to reroute to a different area. because singing and music is activated all over the brain, we can use that to our advantage to reroute the language to a different area of the brain.
15: They inspire me to continue to improve, to try and, you know, regain what I lost from my stroke and also gain new things, you know. You lose one thing, you regain and learn to expand yourself in other ways, you know. I've gained a new family.
12: What would you say to someone who's recovering after a stroke or brain injury? Or if they have a loved one who's recovering?
16: I want them to know that it's okay for them to try to sing, listen to music and sing along. Like, try to remember what that person's favorite song is and then play that music and sing along with that person. That person may not be able to vocalize or verbalize, but they'll hear it and they'll recognize it. Don't stop the music. Don't stop the music. Just don't stop it, ever.
3: 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And that's all from the Happy Pod for now. 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This edition was produced by Rachel Bulkley. The editor is Karen Martin. I'm Holly Gibbs. Until next time, goodbye.
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26: 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Hi, how you doing? This is James Rain for RAD, recording artists, actors and athletes against drink driving. 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

0: Hello and welcome to The High Note on the Vision Australia Radio Network. I'm your host, Ali Bowie. Now this show is all about music, from the latest news and tour announcements to album drops, anniversaries and spotlighting incredible visually impaired artists. We're here to keep you in the loop with what's happening in Australia and across the globe. Now coming up on this edition of The High Note, a US jury delivers a landmark verdict against concert giant Live Nation and its subsidiary Ticketmaster. We talk about blind and visually impaired musicians who were influential with the songs they made. And BTS are back. We review the opening US night of the Araring World Tour. All that and more coming up. But first, Ghanaian Australian artist Genesis Owusu is back with a brand new track, Life Keeps Going, from his upcoming third album. We hear about the music, his thoughts on community and connection, and why he'd rather talk to his critics face-to-face than online. And this article was from ABC News on the 23rd of April and written by Moyuno Bogbo. Seven-time ARIA Award-winning music artist Genesis Owusu enjoys connecting with fans, but it's the people who don't agree with his views that he really wants to engage with. Owusu's latest single, Life Keeps Going, is out today from his upcoming third album, Red Star Woo and the Worldwide Scourge. Owusu, who has played Uno with members of the community at local markets and dropped by people's homes to share unreleased tracks, is keen to keep the dialogue open with people who disagree with him. I think so much of the album, the upcoming album, has to do with polarisation of our communities right now. The effort to pit people against each other that really don't need to be pitted against each other, Owusu tells ABC News. It's been working very well against us, and I feel like not that playing Uno will solve these problems, but I feel like the first step in the right direction is just seeing people face to face. For the Ghanaian Australian Canberra-based artist, connecting in person is a way of recognising everyone's humanity and something he wants to intertwine with everyday life, not just when it comes to releasing music. It's really easy to make someone your enemy when all you have is a caricature of them that you've seen through a screen, he says. So I think a really big thing for me going into this album and just going into a new phase of life is just trying to cultivate real community and connection in every aspect and opportunity that I get the chance to. Owusu's music reflects his views on issues such as the very superficial culture wars and political landscapes, he says, we find ourselves in today. He says the vast majority of people are struggling to buy their groceries, pay their rent and mortgage, or find jobs. Meanwhile, wars are taking place on the other side of the world. And then for some reason, there's still a spin to be like, hey, no, the reason that you're feeling all this angst and worry is because of immigrants and it's because of trans people, he says. And it's because this person hates the way you speak and hates your way of life. And it's like, no, there are definitely deeper forces at play than trans people and immigrants. Trans people and immigrants are not your enemy. They're not the reason you can't afford your eggs and your rent. Has he received pushback from people he's met to discuss these issues with? Not in real life, Owusu says. Only on social media, which is funny, but I'm always open to it. If you have a net worth under $1 billion, I have no beef with you. We're good. Life Keeps Going. Owusu filmed the video for Life Keeps Going on Ghana's Black Star Square, also known as Independence Square. He says the meaning of the song is in its title. It's about perseverance. It's unrelenting, he says. I feel like even musically, it just keeps hitting you in the face. It just keeps going. It's a very hard rhythmic track. It's about persistence. It's about diving through all kinds of forces and barriers. Owusu will perform this song and others live when he embarks on his 2026 Red Star Woo's Pirate Radio Tour next month. Playing live is my favourite part of the whole musical project, and I think it's the part that I'm best at, honestly, Owusu said. I think if you've ever listened to the music and felt like it's not for you, I feel like there's a piece for everyone in the live show. The live show is always full of energy, full of character. I like to think of my live shows as more akin to theatre because I always like to create a new story behind the live show and fit the new and existing songs into a new story and new context. From Stephen Colbert to Barack Obama, Owusu has already experienced a lot of success in his career. His 2021 debut album, Smiling With No Teeth, received critical acclaim with his follow-up 2023 Struggler, debuting at number 4 on the ARIA album chart. His ARIA awards include 2 Album of the Year titles. Owusu says it's so hard to tell sometimes what leads to what as everything coalesces, except for the huge spike in numbers he noticed when former US President Barack Obama included Owusu's track Gold Chains on his 2021 end-of-year list of his favourite books, movies and music. I remember that one specifically because I hadn't turned sleep mode on my phone, so I got woken up by like a mass influx of vibrations, Owusu says. I looked at my phone and it was all these notifications from all these different platforms, and I checked YouTube first and I was scrolling down to the comments and it was just like, Obama brought me here, Obama brought me here, Obama brought me here. Owusu also performed on The Late Show with Stephen Colbert during the pandemic. I've got those screenshots still of Stephen Colbert holding my album cover, he says. It's my letterboxed profile picture. It's really cool knowing that my music that I made in my bedroom in Canberra can resonate with people around the world. Bridgerton next. His music is also resonating right here at home. Owusu's recent appearance on Netflix Heartbreak High, in which he performed Stampede and Get Inspired, just felt right to the musician. Heartbreak High's third and final season debuted at number 1 in Netflix Australia and New Zealand's top 10 English TV shows, and its soundtrack consistently blends classic Australian songs with contemporary chart toppers. My music was featured really prominently in the first 2 seasons, and I had interactions with the cast and crew of the show between season 1 and season 2 because they were just really supportive and big fans, Owusu says. They'd come to a few shows. I did a show at the Sydney Opera House and they were all in the crowd. It was really beautiful and we were just joking around. I was like, I need a cameo in season 3, and we made it happen. It's really cool that there are programs and shows that are so widely regarded around the world that are still so conscious and about supporting Australian music and Australian artists. His next thought wasn't an ABC News World exclusive, but rather manifestation at play. It was really cool to have my Netflix debut, Bridgerton, next, he says. Now, Life Keeps Going On is out now from their album Red Star, Woo and the Worldwide Scourge, which will drop on May the 15th. And that article was from ABC News on the 23rd of April and was written by Moyuno Bogbo. Another article from ABC News, unattributed, on April the 15th. US jury finds Ticketmaster and Live Nation have anti-competitive monopoly. A US jury has found concert giant Live Nation and its subsidiary Ticketmaster have a harmful monopoly over big concert venues. The decision dealt the company a loss in a lawsuit over claims brought by dozens of US states and the District of Columbia. The Manhattan federal jury deliberated for 4 days before reaching its decision on Wednesday local time. The closely watched case gave fans the equivalent of a backstage pass to a business that dominates live entertainment in the US, Australia and beyond. It's a great day for antitrust law, a jubilant attorney Jeffrey Kessler said as he emerged from the courthouse. Earlier, the judge told lawyers on both sides to meet with one another and the United States to provide a joint letter proposing a schedule for motions and how the remedies phase of the case would occur. He told them to deliver it by late next week. The trial brought Live Nation CEO Michael Rapino to the witness stand, where he was questioned about matters including the company's Taylor Swift ticket debacle in 2022, when the Ticketmaster site crashed during a pre-sale event. Mr. Rapino blamed a cyber attack. The proceedings also aired a Live Nation employee's internal messages to another employee, declaring some prices were outrageous, calling customers so stupid and boasting that the company was robbing them blind, baby. The employee, Benjamin Baker, who has since been promoted to a position as a ticketing executive, apologetically testified that the messages were very immature and unacceptable. Live Nation Entertainment owns, operates, controls booking for, or has an equity interest in hundreds of venues in the US. Its subsidiary Ticketmaster is widely considered to be the world's largest ticket seller for live events. Live Nation later said in a statement that the verdict was not the last word on this matter. The verdict could cost Live Nation and Ticketmaster hundreds of millions of dollars just for the $1.72 per ticket that the jury found Ticketmaster had overcharged consumers in 22 US states. In addition, sanctions could result in court orders that they divest themselves of some entities, including venues such as amphitheaters that they own. Live Nation accused of being monopolistic bully. The civil case initially led by the US federal government accused Live Nation of using its reach to smother competition by blocking venues from using multiple ticket sellers, for example. It is time to hold them accountable, Jeffrey Kessler, an attorney for the state, said in a closing argument, calling Live Nation's a monopolistic bully that drove up prices for ticket buyers. Live Nation insisted it was not a monopoly, saying that artists, sports teams, and venues decided prices and ticketing practices. A company lawyer insisted its size was simply a function of excellence and effort. Success is not against the antitrust laws in the United States, attorney David Marriott said in his summation. Ticketmaster was established in 1976 and emerged with Live Nation in 2010. The company now controls 86% of the US market for concerts and 73% of the overall market when sports events are included, according to Kessler. Long history of complaints against Ticketmaster. Ticketmaster has long drawn the ire of fans and some artists. Grunge rock titans Pearl Jam battled the business in the 1990s, even filing an anti-monopoly complaint with the US Department of Justice, which declined to bring a case then. Decades later, the Justice Department, joined by dozens of states, brought the current lawsuit during former Democratic US President Joe Biden's administration. Days into the trial, Republican President Donald Trump's administration announced it was settling its claims against Live Nation. The deal included a cap on service fees at some amphitheaters, plus new ticket selling options for promoters and venues, potentially allowing but not requiring them to open doors to Ticketmaster competitors such as SeatGeek or AXS. But the settlement does not force Live Nation to split from Ticketmaster. A handful of the US states joined the settlement. But more than 30 pressed ahead with the trial, saying that the federal government had not gotten enough concessions from Live Nation. New Jersey Attorney General Jennifer Davenport said in a statement that the landmark jury verdict in our case against Live Nation confirms what we have said since the start of our case. For far too long, Live Nation has illegally profited from its monopoly at the expense of hardworking New Jerseyans. Live Nation's illegal anti-competitive practices have caused immense damage in our state, exploiting consumers by driving up the price of tickets and making it harder for fans to see their favorite artists, she added. New York Attorney General Letitia James called the verdict a landmark victory in our ongoing work to protect our economy and New Yorkers' wallets from harmful monopolies. After the victory, Mr. Kessler would not say specifically what the states would seek in the next phase of the litigation, which is expected to involve another lengthy proceeding with witnesses before penalties are decided. But he celebrated the moment. It's a great day for consumers. This case is a tribute to the 34 states and District of Columbia who carried this case forward, he said. And that article was from ABC News Unattributed on April the 15th. On Vision Australia Radio, you're listening to The High Note, a program bringing you the latest news in the music scene here in Australia and across the globe. And we take a look back at an article from blindlook.com from August 2022 by Fatih Yusek, blind and visually impaired musicians who were influential with the songs they made. As everyone knows, blind and visually impaired people use their sense of hearing much more often than other people. For this reason, they are inclined toward music, and some blind or visually impaired people have used this inclination by turning it into their advantage. Here are some musicians with impressive life stories. Metin Sertek. Metin Sertek was born in May 16, 1966 in Fatih, Istanbul. Currently, he is 56 years old in 2022. He lost his sense of seeing due to a house accident when he was 3. He composed songs in various genres like pop, Turkish art music, a la Turca. Besides being a musician, one of Metin Sertek's amazing talents is that he played as a guest actor either as himself or as other characters in several Turkish TV series. He also became the world's fastest visually impaired driver on April 2, 2010. He managed this by following the instructions of a rally driver by radio who followed him from behind. Today, Metin Sertek also is a chairman of the World Disability Association. Stevie Wonder. His real name is Stevlin Hardway Judkins. Stevie Wonder was born on May 13, 1950 in Michigan, US. Due to being born 6 weeks early, his eyes had not developed. This illness is also called retinopathy of prematurity. As of today, he is 72 years old in 2022. Stevie Wonder can play piano, drums, and harmonica. He released his first hit single, Fingertips, at the age of 13. During his 50 years of musical career, he released hit singles such as Sign, Sealed, Delivered, I'm Yours. Nobuyuki Tsuji. Nobuyuki Tsuji was born in 1998. He lost his sense of sight due to the disease micropathamia. He would play the songs by hearing with a toy piano at the age of 2. Despite beginning piano lessons at the age of 4, he continues until today to play the songs by hearing. The talent which makes him a master musician is the ability to play songs on the piano instantly when he hears them. Nobuyuki Tsuji has taken a role in many orchestras worldwide, and he has won many awards. In this article, we presented you with the life stories of 3 blind and visually impaired musicians. We end our article with the wish that these stories will inspire many people. As the Blind Look team, we continue to be with blind and visually impaired people, and we support them in every field of life. And that article was written by Fatih Yusek from the Blind Look team on August 2022, and it was from the blindlook.com blogs. And we move to a concert review of BTS's first US show of the Arirang World Tour, its best moments and review by Abby Webster from Billboard.com on April the 27th. If there was one message BTS fans wanted to deliver to the superstar band on Saturday, April the 25th at Raymond James Stadium in Tampa, Florida, it was this: we stayed and it was worth the wait. Local armies even carried banners saying as much. This was, after all, an occasion to be beheld. And after 4 long years since BTS' last stateside concert in Las Vegas, the guys seemed just as anxious to get back on stage in front of 60,000 supporters. "You can never imagine how much I miss you," said RM during the evening. Given the time spent apart, the leader felt some catching up was in order. "How are your lives going? Any good news? Any bad news?" While it may now fully be the age of BTS 2.0, many fans showed out in concert fits that celebrated Bangtan's grungy homegrown roots, rocking their iconic pre-debut jerseys and heavy eyeliner. Others, meanwhile, don nautical frills and lace in Arirang's signature colour palette of black, white and red. Likewise, the just over 2-hour show gave both new and old recruits a lot to look forward to. As in Seoul, Opening night of the Arirang World Tour in the US was packed with classic hits and tracks from their recently released eponymous Billboard 200 No. 1 album. The septet also kept the crowd on their toes with two set list slots reserved for surprise songs. More on that later. Even casual listeners got a shout out. "Now, here is your time," RM said, pointing out all the supportive boyfriends on the stadium floor. Taking on the over-the-top affection of a sports announcer, he winkingly introduced their inescapable bubblegum pop smash Butter. "Everybody knows this song," he joked. The next one spent nearly 10 straight weeks at number one on the Billboard Hot 100. Elsewhere, though, BTS kept it fresh with a revitalized sense of purpose, as most of the seven members reach the end of their 20s and some approach mid-30s, they're striving for artistic expression beyond the K-pop boy band mold. And Saturday night was a bid for recognition as simply a band. On top of the distinct shortage of dancing, the group leveled up their conceptual execution from the eerie traditional instruments that set a somber tone before the concert began to the gorgeous set pieces that took place during costume changes. Beyond those bits of large-scale spectacle, which were indeed impressive, Billboard has rounded up seven more highlights from the first US show below. Check out every song BTS played on that night right here in Tampa. BTS 2.0. In a recent interview with Billboard, HYBE's chairman and founder, Bang Si-hyuk, said he had pushed BTS to scale back their elaborate choreography. "You already possess the kind of aura that can command a stage just by existing," Bang told them. "For artists like you, standing still can be more than enough," he added. "If you've chosen to open a new chapter, then you need to present a new kind of performance, one that allows the music itself to be heard." Throughout the night, that experimentation was palpable, but nowhere did the evolution stand out more than Arirang's 2.0. Even with its more low-key choreo, BTS owns the space. The rap line emanates an effortless charisma, while Jimin and Jungkook bring a distinct elegance to each controlled movement. Body to body bodies. Despite several of the members having worries about body to body, this crowd-pleasing banger definitely serves its intended purpose, getting the whole stadium to jump. BTS framed it as an updated version of Hand in Hand, the official theme song of the 1988 Seoul Summer Olympics, as another cross-cultural anthem about the power of physical connection to overcome divides. But the extended Arirang sample is what really drives the group's singularity home. How many artists could pull off having a room of thousands serenade them with a traditional folk song in the crowd's non-native language? The Idol Parade. From the very first moments of the show, when a small army of dancers stalks into view with lit flares, BTS are positioned as torchbearers, a beacon of Korean culture to the world. That intention is built into the staging of Idol, a legendary HYBE song that incorporates folk sounds, which here sees the seven guys stepping down from their elevation to parade around the entire venue. Given the length of the procession, the lyrics eventually give way to a simple call and response of "Oh-woo-wah" between BTS and the crowd. Yet there's nothing more moving than when those two groups bridge the gap to simultaneously let loose a defiant cry of "You can't stop me loving myself." The mic drop moment. Mic drop is a welcome addition to any BTS set list. Even their massive comeback live benefit from a hit of its adrenaline. There's the opening trade-off between J-Hope and Suga, and the surprising yet marvellous fact that the original choreo was trotted out in full. But what left the biggest impression wasn't even necessarily what happened on stage. It was the resounding clarity of the OT7 fan chant that rang out in the stands. Army time. Before the encore kicked off, fans had the chance to show off their homemade signs on the big screen, With great power comes great responsibility, and some news that airtime for good. I'm 10 and this is my first concert, and let's grow old together with two adorably wholesome inclusions, while others primarily strove for chaos with shirtless pics of the guys or hot one memes. A few surprises. Another use for signs was informally submitting song requests for the encore. Pied Piper, Joseo or Boy in Love for the birthday girl. Sadly, most of these pleas from armies weren't heeded, but BTS were quick to clarify that the final say was actually out of their hands. The surprise songs were a surprise, seemingly even to them. RM set things off with a shout of a DJ spin that SHIT while the stadium held its breath. The selection's 2021 single Permission to Dance, which got cut off before Jimin and V could dance together, as is becoming tradition, and Love Yourself, answer, favourite, Magic Shop. Tampa on top. BTS's scheduled Map of the Soul tour would have marked the group's first outing to the Sunshine State, had it not been cancelled in 2020 due to the COVID-19 pandemic. Instead, Jin initially made the journey solo, touching down in the Bay City for his EP tour last summer. So memorable was that experience, the eldest member explained on Saturday evening that he recommended the destination to the rest of his bandmates. "I felt it back then too, but I think Tampa is truly number one," Jin shared to ecstatic cheers. In honour of BTS's long-awaited arrival, armies taped bright yellow suns to the domes of their light sticks, setting a beautiful nighttime scene for Into the Sun, a song about seeking the light in darkness and following it to the far ends of the earth if need be. It felt like a fulfillment of the many promises made during their hiatus by fans and artists alike. "I said that the seven of us would all return together," Sugar reminded the crowd, and just like that, it's come true. And that concert review of BTS's first US show of the Arirang World Tour was by Abby Webster on April the 27th and appeared on Billboard.com. And that brings us to the end of the High Note for this week. My name is Ali Bowie and it's been a pleasure bringing you this week's episode. The High Note will return at the same time next week right here on Vision Australia Radio, VA Radio Digital and online at varadio.org.
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6: 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I'm Cameron Stark, and I'll be your reader for today. Today's program includes items on IDF St. George and NDIS fraud crackdown. Our first story today comes from pages 14 and 15 of Link Online magazine, and is titled IDF St. George, Creating Pathways, Purpose and Possibility. For more than 60 years, the Intellectual Disability Foundation of St. George, IDF St. George, has been creating opportunities for people with intellectual disabilities across southern Sydney. What began in 1962 as St. George Special Industries, started by families seeking real employment opportunities for their loved ones, has grown into a modern organisation focused on skills, training and meaningful work. Today, IDF St. George operates with a simple belief. People learn best by doing real work in real businesses. CEO Spiro Pissas said one of the biggest challenges young people with intellectual disabilities face is the transition from school into adult life. For many students, school finishes and suddenly the pathway forward becomes unclear, he said. For parents, that moment can be incredibly worrying. They spend years supporting their child through school and then ask the same question every family asks. What happens next? He told Link. Our goal is to give families confidence that there is a real pathway forward, a place where their sons and daughters can continue learning, build real skills, and take their place in the workforce. Students are introduced to a range of environments, including process manufacturing, printing, product development, horticulture, digital marketing, photography, and packaging. For some students, it is the first time they see themselves participating in a workplace alongside others, rather than observing from the sidelines. For Pissas, the work is also deeply personal. His brother, Peter, who has an intellectual disability, has worked at the organisation for more than 30 years. He's also surrounded by colleagues who share a similar connection. Many of the people I work alongside every day are parents, siblings, or relatives of someone with an intellectual disability, he said. They're not here because it's a job. They're here because they genuinely want to help build a better future for people like their own children, their friends, their communities. That shared understanding drives what we're building. Participants at IDF are not just attending programs. They are working inside social enterprises that operate in the wider community. The philosophy is simple. Real jobs in real businesses, where people can build skills, contribute meaningfully, and take pride in the work they produce. Products are manufactured, packaged, and sold through brands such as Specially Made, Knight & Georgie, and Tampico. These businesses produce candles, confectionery, gift hampers, and personalised products sold to customers across Australia. Through these businesses, participants learn practical workplace skills, including production, packaging, quality control, retail, and logistics. This isn't a program. It's a workplace built from the ground up to give people with intellectual disabilities the chance to succeed in the workforce, Pissas said. The goal is not to teach tasks, but to help people develop real capabilities and take pride in their contribution. Over time, participants can progress into more responsible roles within the business. Some people will move into open employment, which we actively support. Others may choose to stay within the environment here and take on greater responsibility running these operations alongside our team. Both outcomes are positive. The long-term vision is for participants to increasingly take leadership roles within the organization's social enterprises. We want to see participants not just working in the businesses, but helping to run them. Alongside these business activities, IDF St. George delivers School Leaver Employment Supports, SLES, and Certificate 3 training programs that combine formal training with hands-on workplace experience. These programs allow participants to apply their learning in real environments, while developing the confidence needed to move into employment. Partnerships with organisations such as Bayside Council, local businesses, and major food brands help support these pathways. The organisation is also expanding into new areas that reflect modern industries. One of the most innovative initiatives is Game On Academy, a gaming and digital skills program for young people with intellectual disabilities. While gaming is the starting point, the program focuses on developing confidence, teamwork, communication, and a digital capability. Gaming is a powerful way to engage young people, Pissas said, but it also opens the door to teamwork, problem-solving, digital skills, and creative thinking. Participants take part in structured sessions, coaching, and holiday programs, designed to build both social and technical skills. The vision is to build a national esports league for players with intellectual disabilities, with teams, competitions, and pathways across Australia, similar to how the NRL or AFL operate. Participants currently travel from across Sydney to attend programs, particularly from the Bayside, Georges River, and Sutherland regions. Across Australia, many families are still searching for meaningful pathways after school for their children with intellectual disabilities. IDF of St. George is working to change that by building a model where training, businesses, and employment pathways exist within the same environment. The aim is to show what is possible when people are given the right opportunities, expectations, and support to succeed in the workforce. Looking ahead, the organization's focus is on expanding opportunities while ensuring participants are recognized for the value of their work. The goal is to continue building businesses where people with intellectual disabilities can develop skills, take on responsibility, and be valued as genuine members of the workforce. We want to see a future where people with intellectual disabilities are not only included in workplaces, but properly recognized for the work they do and the value they bring, he said. For PSAS, the goal is simple. We want people to leave here with skills, confidence, and pride in what they have achieved. Whether that leads to open employment or a long-term role within our business, the important thing is that they have genuine opportunities. When people are given the chance to learn, contribute, and lead, the question is no longer what they can't do, it becomes what is possible. And that story was titled IDF St. George, Creating Pathways, Purpose, and Possibility. Our next story comes from ABC Online and is titled Wheelchair User Calls for Common Sense After Fine Threat for Using Accessible Zone Without Permit.

Cameron Slessor. Disability advocate and wheelchair user Shane Hryerek is calling for Adelaide Airport to use a common sense approach after being threatened with a fine for using an accessible pickup zone without a permit. Mr. Hryerek posted a video on social media on Saturday of an interaction he had with an airport employee who told him he couldn't be picked up from the designated area. In the video, which has had more than 1 million views, he said an employee told his mother not to pick him up in the airport's disability parking permit zone without a permit and threatened her with a $400 fine. At that point, he was explaining to me that my mom was not allowed to pick me up in the wheelchair disability area, even though I'm in a wheelchair with a service animal, Mr. Hryerek said. The designated area at the airport has signs which state it's a parking area for disability permit holders. Mr. Hryerek said he understood that, but more common sense was needed when being picked up by family or friends. The reason why you have a disability parking permit is to prove you have a disability. What more proof can you get? I'm in a wheelchair, he said. Common sense prevails, doesn't it? He said the government only provided him with one permit, which was in his own car, and he couldn't easily supply it to another driver before travelling. It's quite tricky because I just don't know who's going to be available to pick me up, he said. It's impossible to have permits for every person that might come and collect me from the airport. Mr. Hryerek, who travels frequently for his travel blog, said most of the time he has had positive experiences at Adelaide Airport. He said Saturday's experience was a setback for all people with disabilities. I felt bad for my mum having to be in the car with me and having to experience what it's like, firsthand, to see your son being discriminated against, he said. So many other people have experienced this. This is not an isolated incident. This is not an isolated incident here in South Australia. It's happening all around Australia, all around the world. Mr. Hryerek said independence and dignity were important for people with disabilities that already faced enough challenges when travelling. He called on Adelaide Airport to change its rules and have more empathy. Life with a disability is not easy. Travelling with a disability is really, really hard, he said. We have enough barriers as there is without having to deal with situations like this, just by getting dropped off and picked up from the airport. He said the incident also showed how discrimination could impact other people in your life, and said his mum was quite rattled from the interaction and threatened with a $400 fine. I'm hoping the airport doesn't send us a $400 fine, but if they do, I certainly will be appealing it. In a statement provided to the ABC, an Adelaide Airport spokesperson said investigations into the incident would continue, but the airport already had some clear actions we are taking now. We apologise to Mr. Hryerek and his mother for the frustration and distress caused, the spokesperson said. We have spoken to Mr. Hryerek to apologise personally, and will shortly write to both of them with a formal apology. The spokesperson said the permit system was in place to ensure that the area was only used for its intended purpose. While neither Mr. Hryerek nor his mother had a disability parking permit yesterday, we acknowledge that we should have used our discretion to allow him to be picked up from the disability passenger pickup area, the spokesperson said. We will be working with our team to ensure they have the support and training required to feel more confident in managing situations like this one in the future. Adelaide Airport aims to create a positive, inclusive environment where every customer feels respected and supported. And that story was written by Cameron Slessor and was titled Wheelchair User Calls for Common Sense After Fine Threat for Using Accessible Zone Without Permit. On Vision Australia Radio and across the Reading Radio Network, you're listening to What's News in Disability. Our next story comes from ABC Online and is titled, NDIS Fraud Crackdown Will Flip Rules on Their Head for Let It Rip Provider Market. This is written by senior political correspondent Jake Evans. A plan to recover as much as $4.6 billion a year going out the door of the National Disability Insurance Scheme to criminal fraud, inflated invoices, and incorrect payments could wipe out many NDIS providers unable to afford stricter compliance, the sector warns. NDIS Minister Mark Butler has announced reforms that will flip the current disability scheme on its head, reversing a trend where most support providers are unregistered, and the agency has little visibility over most claims to one where claims must be proven before they are paid,

and most providers must prove they have the necessary skills and business practices to offer services. And the rules for what providers can charge will also be tightened, with providers made to register if they want to charge a higher rate, and Mr. Butler granted ultimate price-setting power, akin to rules for the aged care sector. The National Disability Insurance Agency estimates 6 to 10% of payments made to participants are lost to inflated invoices, organized crime, or ineligible payments each year, or about $2.8 billion to $4.6 billion. On average, it equates to as much as $6,500 in payments per NDIS participant. The Australian Criminal Intelligence Commission has said the scale of integrity issues inside the NDIS extends beyond isolated or opportunistic misuse, and includes deliberate fraud and organised exploitation consistent with the behaviour of serious organised crime groups. In more serious cases, collusive arrangements have been identified between providers and participants, nominees or family members, including the provision of cash or other inducements to facilitate fraudulent access to the NDIS or ongoing misuse of participant plans, the ACIC wrote in a recent Senate inquiry submission. A central enabling methodology is the use of cash incentives or kickbacks to participants, nominees or family members. These arrangements operate along a spectrum, ranging from knowing collusion to coercion, and the ACIC assesses that some participants are likely unaware they are involved in fraudulent activity. Just on Thursday, Australian Federal Police charged a 33-year-old Sydney man over $1.5 million in claims for NDIS services which were not provided, alleging he was also suspected to be associated with organised criminal groups. Police allegedly linked the man to 80 NDIS claims submitted against 22 unknowing participants in early 2024. Mr. Butler said cleaning up rorts was not just about saving the federal government money, but improving what participants got out of their set budgets. Every dollar that is skimmed off a participant's plan by a dodgy provider is a dollar that doesn't go to their support or their service, Mr. Butler told The Guardian. But Mr. Butler conceded on Wednesday that the government's reforms last term and nearly $500 million spent to crack down on fraud through enhancing detection and payment auditing had failed to rein in the scheme's $50 billion a year costs. Measures we've introduced to control spending are simply not working as we intended, Mr. Butler told the National Press Club. The minister has now announced plans to end what he called a let-it-rip market of NDIS service providers to a more tightly regulated scheme that offered less choice but better quality control and oversight. The current market of more than 1,400 plan managers who handle the financial administration of a participant's plan will be replaced with a panel of approved providers who, rather than charging fees to process invoices or manage an individual budget, could instead receive block funding and grants to provide more generalized services. The additional layer of quality control over plan managers would also curb what criminal intelligence has identified as cases of collusion or conflicts of interest, where a plan manager directs a participant's funding to businesses they stand to gain from, including their own or a friend's. The government hopes by lifting the bar for who is approved to manage NDIS plans, it will also end a practice of 1 in 5 plans being subject to an unscheduled reassessment, often prompted, Mr. Butler says, by plan managers, which leads to an average 20% increase in the plan's value. Mr. Butler said the government's reforms would reduce spending in this area by about a third. Disability Intermediaries Australia Acting Chief Executive Tanya Walford said the government must provide more clarity of how the transition would happen. We really want to make sure we support the workforce that is in it for the right reasons. To actually transition into a vibrant, choice-driven, participant-driven NDIS, Ms. Walford said. We need to see the detail and want to work with the agency to make sure whatever happens next is fair and equitable for people who have spent their lives building up a business, as well as participants who are receiving a service, and of course the taxpayer. New requirements for mandatory registration of businesses providing support workers, daily living supports, personal supports, and other high-risk activities
will also weed out some unscrupulous providers, though the industry fears it could drive out many small businesses and sole traders who operate legitimately but cannot afford the process to become registered. Registering requires providers to pass an audit, showing they meet a series of standards, including that they have acceptable procedures to manage incidents and complaints, suitable qualifications, conflict of interest policies, and can reliably provide day-to-day operations. Mr. Butler said the market established a decade ago, which had few controls to avoid suppressing a nascent care industry, was unlike any other market we have in a social program. We've got a whole lot of people who were working in other industries who decided to leave those industries and instead become part of the NDIS, not with any qualifications or background in disability services, he said on Thursday. We've got a high degree of variability within the NDIS market between people who have a lot of experience, a lot of qualifications in disability services, alongside people who frankly don't have much, and they're all charging the same. We want to see more quality, more confidence for participants that when they're engaging a provider to give them some service, that provider has been vetted, that they can be confident they've got the right qualifications, the right character, and the money is going to the right place. But Professionals Australia Chief Executive Sam Roberts, who represents NDIS allied health workers, said the sweeping reforms announced yesterday to save $35 billion over 4 years were appalling. But Professionals Australia Chief Executive Sam Roberts, who represents NDIS allied health workers, said the sweeping reforms announced yesterday being Thursday the 23rd, to save $35 billion over 4 years were appalling. It's just targeting disabled people and targeting the people who work for them, calling them fraudsters. It's just appalling, Mr. Roberts said. Fraud needs to be removed and kicked out. But with a scheme of this size, there are examples of fraud. When you're spending $500 million on getting rid of fraud, you are going to find examples of fraud. Mr. Roberts said the current registration scheme was broken, taking workers sometimes 18 months or more to become registered, at a cost of thousands of dollars. For workers to get registration costs them $1,000 to $3,000 to pay to go get registered. Then to fill out all the paperwork, which is quite complicated, there is a whole cottage industry which has been created which charges people thousands of dollars to get the paperwork ready. If you're needing a certification audit, it will also cost you somewhere between $3,000 and $12,000. Mr. Roberts said that these costs would drive providers forced to register away from the scheme, leaving more service gaps. Inclusion Australia Chief Executive Maeve Kennedy said the organisation supported a universal registration scheme. However, it's essential that stronger oversight needs to improve safety without reducing choice, Ms. Kennedy said. Ms. Kennedy highlighted the complexities of registering providers in some cases, such as where a person with complex support needs who has limited suitable options establishes a service for one, with family directly employing staff and taking responsibility for business processes. Support workers in those cohort are generally really highly trained, and they are trained in supporting the particular individual, recognizing communication, recognizing behaviors. It's really highly skilled, but a lot of those workers at the moment are unregistered, Ms. Kennedy said. Any changes that are really sudden cause a lot of fear, but we don't think the government is intending sudden changes. Ms. Kennedy agreed that costs to register were a huge barrier, and the one-size-fits-all approach to registration did not account for low, medium, and high-risk supports. The government has flagged it intends to introduce a graduated, risk-based registration scheme. Alongside registration, the government will reverse the onus for providers receiving taxpayer funding from a scheme where providers receive money and then provide evidence of how it has been spent to one where providers must first submit a claim before receiving funds. Mark Woodland, founder of healthcare software company Kismet, said that would incentivize those hoping to be paid to correctly submit claims. You're front-loading the admin and the incentive onto the allied health provider who wants to be paid, compared to this third party, like a support coordinator, checking an invoice that has been sent through the post, Mr. Woodland said. I would argue a lot of it is accidental. Wrong business name, wrong amount, you've missed the decimal point. The majority is just errors, mistakes,
That is what you wipe out. A new digital payment system will end a long outdated culture of handwritten invoices, which Mr. Woodland said were often missing information, written on serviettes, and could not be cross-checked with tax office or business watchdog data to automatically flag suspicious activity. But Mr. Woodland said he expected the path to restore trust would be a long journey. Restoration of trust almost takes longer than it was to break it. If you broke trust over 10 years, it's going to take 20 years to restore that trust, he said. What I did like about the announcement yesterday, on Thursday the 23rd, from the minister, is at least we're doing something. And that story was written by Jake Evans and was titled NDIS Fraud Crackdown Will Flip Rules on Their Head for Let It Rip Provider Market. Our last piece today comes from page 35 of Link Online magazine and is titled It's a Breeze, Redefining Wheelchair Transport. Transporting a loved one should feel easy and secure, and the Breezy Carbon Lightweight Wheelchair has been designed with that goal in mind. Combining innovative materials with thoughtful ergonomics, the Breezy Carbon brings a new level of practicality and comfort to everyday mobility. Weighing just 8.6 kilos, this super light foldable carbon transport chair makes daily outings, appointments, and travel easier to manage. Caregivers benefit from its effortless maneuverability, allowing smooth navigation through homes, corridors, and community spaces. Lifting the chair into a car or storing it between uses is equally simple, reducing strain and saving valuable time. For users, comfort is just as important as convenience. The Breezy Carbon features an ergonomic seat and supportive armrests, designed to promote a relaxed, well-supported sitting position. The precision-crafted carbon fiber frame delivers strength and stability, helping to ensure a smooth, confident journey across a variety of surfaces. The chair's modern design, with beautiful lines and iconic carbon fiber look, will have you traveling in style and turning heads. Elegance is matched by its durability, as carbon fiber not only keeps the weight exceptionally low, but provides the strength and resilience needed for reliable daily use. The result is a super light, foldable transport chair that feels secure, handles beautifully, and supports both caregiver and user alike. The Breezy Carbon demonstrates how advanced engineering and thoughtful design can make mobility simpler, safer, and more comfortable, helping families and care professionals focus on what matters most, spending quality time together with confidence and ease. And that was titled, It's a Breeze, Redefining Wheelchair Transport. And that completes What's News in Disability. 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
4: Good News Week, a program of good news from across Australia and around the globe. Hello, I'm Heather Caddick, and reading with me today is Roberta Birmingham. In this first half of the program, we're reading stories from ABC and the Good News website. They are stories about everyday life, community, and achievement. And the first one, fleet of flying ferries will provide zero-emission silent EV boats for travellers along Norway's busy coast. Tourists and commuters along Norway's stunning coastline will soon travel aboard flying electric ferries, quietly whizzing above the water to their destinations. A Norwegian leader in sustainable transport, Boreal AS, has ordered 20 electric hydrofoil vessels from Candela Technology, with deliveries next year from the Swedish company that will launch the world's largest electric fleet. Water travel is an essential part of daily transportation along Norway's fjord-lined coast, and the uniquely fast hydrofoils will speed up commute times. Electrifying passenger boats has been challenging because e-ferries have lacked the range and speed to replace diesel-powered vessels connecting towns across Norway's 62,000 miles of coastline. The Candela P12 solves this. It combines a cruising speed of 25 knots with a range of around 40 nautical miles, enabling electric operation on routes previously only served with diesel fuel, according to a company press release. Candela P12 is the only electric passenger vessel that combines longer range with high speed without requiring extensive charging infrastructure, said Boreal CEO Nikolai Konadzkin. Our investment will enable new high-speed routes both in cities and in rural areas. Norway has already led the electrification of maritime transport. With this fleet, Boreal wants to take the next step, accelerating zero emission and high speed travel. The P12's unique performance comes from computer controlled hydrofoils, wings mounted beneath the hull that lift the vessel above the water at speeds above 18 knots. By flying above the waves, drag is drastically reduced and energy consumption drops by about 80% compared with conventional vessels of similar size. Furthermore, the efficient P12 can fully recharge in an hour using standard DC car fast chargers, avoiding the expensive megawatt-scale charging systems required by conventional electric ferries. The capability was recently demonstrated during a voyage between Sweden and Norway where the P-12 completed the longest electric sea journey to date, recharging along the route using a mobile battery system transported by a Ford F-150 Lightning pickup. Passengers will also see a major upgrade in comfort. The vessel's digital flight controller reads wave conditions using sensors and adjusts the hydrofoils in real time, ensuring a smooth ride even in rough seas. Indeed, Candela's EU director, Alexander Siffert, touted the upcoming ferry journeys as free from seasickness and without the negative impacts of wake and emissions on the unique Norwegian fjords. Recent tests in Stockholm showed that wakes from the P-12 measured just 13 centimetres, which the company compared to a small dinghy with an outdoor motor. Cabin noise tests confirmed cabin noise levels of just 64 dB, which is lower than modern trains, aircrafts or ferries. With the 99% of new car sales in Norway already fully electric, it makes sense that the backbone of the nation's rural transport should also be cleaner and greener and lifted into the 21st century.
2: In memoriam, first American to climb Everest dies at 97 after a lifetime of climbing with his brother. America doffs its hat to one of the greatest modern outdoorsmen, the first among our countrymen to conquer the two highest peaks in the world, Mount Everest in 1963 and K2 in 1978. Jim Whittaker was born in Washington State on February the 10th, 1929. His identical twin brother, Lou, was born on the same day. Just as they shared a birthday, they would share a life's passion for mountain climbing. The brothers Whittaker started doing just that. As soon as they were in the Boy Scouts and at 16, they climbed Mount Rainier, the highest peak in the lower 48. At 34 years old and a decade after Edmund Hillary and Tenzing Norgay first climbed it, Jim Whittaker became the first American to climb Mount Everest on an expedition funded by National Geographic. He actually made the ascent with a nephew of Norgay, Narwang Gombu. They were the only climbers to summit that season and just the 10th and 11th men, respectively, to achieve the feat, even though they ran out of oxygen and were carb loading on jello. Mr. Whittaker was awarded the Hubbard Medal, recognizing achievements in research, discovery and exploration by President John F. Kennedy for his achievement. He followed this up by becoming the first American to summit K2 in 1978. And as the guide in the hugely successful Mount Everest International Peace Climb in 1990. In it, Jim led climbers from the United States, USSR and China to the summit. In addition to putting 20 climbers on the brow line of the world, the expedition hauled off a large amount of trash left on the mountain by previous expeditions. We took the three countries that were enemies during the Cold War and demonstrated what could be done through friendship and cooperation, Mr. Whittaker told National Geographic in 2003. If his exploits in the Himalayas weren't enough to enshrine him among mountaineering legends for all time, he was also the first employee of Recreational Equipment Co-op, better known as REI, which at the time operated almost entirely as a mail order business. It was too good to pass up, Mr. Whittaker recalled in an interview. What a job. I was the only one in the place. I opened the store, stocked the shelves, talked with customers, rang up sales, cleaned the place, locked up and made the bank deposit. As REI expanded, Whittaker oversaw sales and eventually became president and chief executive in 1971 amidst a boom in popularity for gritty outdoor recreation activities. He played a large role in catalyzing. REI inspired numerous outfitter imitators as mountain climbing and other sports entered a glitzier retail environment. Today, REI is a multi-billion dollar international outfitter with exceptional brand recognition. In 1965, Whittaker guided then-Senator Robert F. Kennedy to the top of Mount Kennedy in the Yukon. As the wilderness tends to do, it made friends out of the two men, and Whitaker helped lead Senator Kennedy's presidential campaign in Washington in 1968. He was in the hospital room, the New York Times reports, when Kennedy was pronounced dead after being shot in Los Angeles. Whitaker would go on to be a pallbearer at Kennedy's funeral. Jim Whitaker died in his home in Port Townsend, Washington. He is survived by his sons Leif, Bobby and Joss, as well as his second wife, Diane Roberts, who photographed her husband's expedition to K2. Lou Whitaker became the most experienced Cascades range guide in the country and became a guide on Mount Rainier at just 19. He died in 2024 at the age of 95. Lou's sons, Peter and Wynn, are now incredibly successful climbers and guides on Mount Rainier like their father. Peter has summited Everest thrice and served as the guide for both the oldest man and the oldest woman to reach the summit of Mount Vincent in Antarctica. Jim authored Life on the Edge, while Lou wrote Memoirs of a Mountain Guide, Big Jim and Big Lou, and both Washington Mountains named for the famous brothers. And that story was In Memoriam, First American to Climb Everest Dies at 97 after a lifetime of climbing with his brother.
4: Couple makes handmade skis out of Australian-grown timber in the New South Wales snowy mountains. And this is written by Isla Evans and Floss Adams for ABC Landline. Jonathan and Steph Page didn't quite know what they were embarking upon when they decided to make handmade skis out of Australian-grown timber. You could probably get a job at a big country in Europe or the US and have somebody show you the ropes, Jonathan Page said. Being here, it was very much just learn as you go, refine, reiterate. It was in 2019 when the husband and wife ski enthusiasts were living in Western Australia, a place far removed from the Australian snow scene, that Jonathan, JP, decided to give ski making a go. The first couple of pairs we pressed were catastrophic. The first one was a botched job, JP said, but they were so pumped, despite persisting through a trial and error process, not for the faint-hearted. There are so many variables: temperature, humidity of timber, the day you're milling it, the day you're gluing it up, the type of timber you're using, he said. Years on, the Pages have fine-tuned their craft and now operate out of a workshop in Jindabyne in the New South Wales snowy mountains. At the heart of the handmade skis is a wooden core made from a carefully considered combination of Australian-grown alpine ash, jarra and paulownia. The core's main timber is a dense alpine ash hardwood, a eucalypt native to southeastern Australia that allows for flexibility in the ski. It does give a little weight to the ski, Steph said. You need that weight to improve the feel of the ski, so when you're skiing through something that may not be perfect powder or perfect grooming, you want your ski not to be chattering away. This alpine ash is harvested by the New South Wales Forestry Corporation in the Riverina region west of Canberra, and processed at a timber mill in Eden on the New South Wales far south coast. As of March, the alpine ash forests of the Australian mainland have been declared as endangered by the federal government. The request for the specific hardwood boards was far from the usual orders that pass across Damien Bunting's desk. This is a little bit more meticulous, and you've got to really search for the right quality boards, the general manager of South Coast Timber said. It's quite specific. They can't have any knots or any imperfections at all. It can get a little bit monotonous sometimes in the mill, so when you get an opportunity to do something that's a little bit out of the box, you're like, let's get into it. The alpine ash is cut when conditions are right and air dried, before spending weeks in a 40 degrees Celsius pre-dryer and a kiln. This drying process can take about 6 months. When you're dealing with a natural product, you can't rush it. Or maybe you can, but you're risking destroying it, Mr. Bunting said. Take your time, you push it through nicely, and the rewards are at the other end. In JP and Steph's skis, the Alpine ash is joined with the light balsa wood palaunia, and a thin piece of native jarra holds the core together. Jarra is really good at taking an impact because the grains are so tightly packed and it is naturally water and rot resistant, Steph said. Jarra is a hardwood, native to Western Australia, which has become more challenging to access since the state government banned native forest logging in 2024. The couple had previously accessed jarra from a mill that was shutting down in Albany in Western Australia and from a tree that had fallen during a storm on a family member's property. The Pages said they were now working with a mill in Western Australia to source timber from other jarra trees that had already fallen or were being cut down for construction projects. But they were mindful about what they're using. We're using small dimensions, and so we're able to extend the use of a single board through that, JP said. The timber that we're using increases the life cycle of the ski itself, and so it is encouraging people to use the same ski for longer and not buy new pairs every year. The wooden core is glued and dried before it is laminated between a plastic base and a wood veneer top sheet. That is all held together by a steel edge. It then takes weeks to cut, grind, polish and oil the skis before they are tuned, waxed and have their bindings mounted. Every step takes time and it all adds up, but everything takes the amount of time it needs. Nothing is fast here, JP said. The plastic base and ski edge are imported products, but the rest of the materials in the skis are Australian made. Living in a country more familiar with sun and surfing than the snow-covered mountains makes the ski-making process all that more challenging, with high freight costs and a small local industry to rely on. Whilst we're deep in winter, it's summertime in the Northern Hemisphere. Most of your suppliers, we're just not on that same schedule, JP said. Desert skis only open to the public in the winter of 2025, after 5 years of trial and error and testing product samples. It was motivating because after 5 years, you're kind of like, this is a long journey. This is a lot of money. Is it going to be worth it? Steph said. There are times when you're kind of looking at each other and saying, what are we doing? Our local backcountry skier, Rowan Kennedy, a friend of the Pages, is among their growing base of customers. It brings joy seeing the creation of the ski, knowing where the timber comes from, knowing it's locally sourced, Mr. Kennedy said. You see the production from start to finish, and you know that you're going to getting a good job to a local person. Steph said they want to keep the business manageable in the future so that sustainability could remain at the fore. It's really important to us that they are handmade, that we respect the timbers that we're using, that we can source locally, she said. If we scaled too quickly, too fast, we wouldn't be able to control the quality and there would be more waste. For JP, the goal has always remained simple, to connect back to their beloved snow community by making a local product that can be ridden in the Alps. It might be 4, 5, 6, 7 or 8 of us on skis that we've made, he said. It's cool when you sit there and just take it in for a minute. You go, man, this is rad. Everything we're having fun on from is from here. And how cool is that? And that article was, couple makes handmade skis out of Australian-grown timber in the New South Wales snowy mountains.
2: 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Albury Artist showcases how Western Front ties small towns in Australia and France forever. In small villages of northern France and Belgium that stage some of the bloodiest fighting along the Western Front, there are tangible reminders of Australian sacrifice. Soldiers and shells lie in the soil, and you can travel the Australian Remembrance Trail to pay homage to 46,000 diggers who died there. You can attend French Anzac Day marches, and in the town of Bullecourt, you can even drive along Rue d'Australie to get to Le Cambre pub. Reciprocally, many towns in Queensland are named for these villages, and in Albury, New South Wales, there's a park on the Murray River that is popular with visitors but difficult for them to pronounce. Noril is named park is named for a small village on the opposite side of the world that has never forgotten the battle that took place there in early April 1917. Albury artist Natalie Ward has been interrogating that connection for a series of paintings exhibiting in France for Anzac Day that have in turn reforged ties between the two communities. Noril Park is Albury's most famous swimming spot, equipped with barbecues, paths, a playground, and big shady trees. It was opened in 1919 thanks to the labour of returned soldiers. They were sort of put to work for reparation, Miss Ward said. A lot of the parks at the time were being built around Australia were called Victory Park or Australia Park, and these soldiers said, no, we'd like to call this Noril because it was a very important battle they won there. That battle was fought to recapture the village of Noril from the Germans after they began to withdraw to the Hindenburg Line. Sir John Monash Centre Director Ben Date Wiley said the Allies spent part of their advancing forces to take back the town, anticipating the Germans were still occupying the village as one of their fortified rear guards. They're called mopping up parties, literally going in with grenades and small arms and mopping up resistance in the town, he said. But in this case, the Allied party was overwhelmed. The Germans are far stronger than anticipated. It's a bloody fight, he said. It's a very vicious, very violent fight within the town. After sending in reserve forces, the Allies emerged victorious, but not without 611 Australian casualties. French villagers have never forgotten that price. The communities that form part of the First World battlefields have incredible links and memories of the fighting that occurred there, he said. The view of Australia and the bonds that were forged 110 years ago are still very much alive and very much remembered. The Sir John Monash Centre at the Villers-Bretonneux Military Cemetery is exhibiting Miss Ward's paintings until June. Miss Ward said she knew relatively little about this history when she embarked on her quest to see the original Noril and visually represent the two locations side by side. She was surprised by the warmth of her reception, even receiving a medal from a French organisation dedicated to preserving war histories. It's a little bewildering. I never thought I'd get a medal, she said. Mayor Sylvie Manichet put on a lunch at her home for the artist. She wanted to create the link between our two countries, Miss Manichet said. The duty of memory as well, that is all rather important. Miss Manichet said the pain of World War I was never far from view for the 121 residents of the village. There are still shells surfacing from the earth, she said. The earth is sort of rejecting everything that was buried, so we still often find war materials, unfortunately. The story of the battle was told and retold on both sides of the globe, with the mayors of both exchanging video messages in 2015 ahead of centenary commemorations. Albury Mayor Kevin Mack said it's a touching story of connection, perseverance and sacrifice. It's just one of the things we don't want to see forgotten, he said. I think we don't tell our history well as a country, and we certainly need to do a lot more. In French Noril, Miss Ward was struck by a visit with the local primary school to the Australian cemetery. The kids all put Australian flags on all the graves and then they sang the two national anthems, she said. So they passed this respect down from generation to generation. It's quite powerful. She said she hoped her work would provide yet another link between the two villages and to their shared past. That's the great thing about art. It can sort of tell these stories and bring it out into the open, and I really hope that's what my exhibition has done and is doing. And that story was Albury Artist Showcases How Western Front Ties Small Towns in Australia and France Forever.
4: Women's shelters turn curated second-hand fashion into fundraising for frontline services. And this is written by Isabella Ross. Once a year, hundreds of women, with their shopping bags and credit cards at the ready, browse racks of vintage second-hand and designer fashion in Sydney. The trove of curated clothing has a simple purpose, transforming pre-loved pieces into practical, life-changing assistance for women in need. With specialist domestic and family violence services across New South Wales being pushed beyond breaking point, acquiring the necessary funding to match the rise in need is a never-ending challenge for women's shelters. It means these core services are having to get creative, such as turning fashion into sustaining frontline support. Louise Place is a daytime drop-in centre located in Redfern, offering free safety, support, essentials and community for women across Sydney, including those experiencing homelessness and domestic violence. Between July 2024 to July 2025, the drop-in centre supported 818 women across 11,700 visits. For 15 years now, Lou's Place has been running its annual second-hand fashion fundraiser, Lou's Closet, between May the 1st and the 3rd at Forest Lodge Tram Sheds, where proceeds go directly towards helping women in need. The centre's Chief Executive Officer, Mandy Greeney, has seen firsthand how Recommence can fund core services. We use those funds from the clothing sale for direct service delivery for the drop-in centre, the caseworkers and the programs we run, Ms. Greeney said. It's not just a fashion event, it's a lifeline. The designer goods are not just donated by members of the public, but several Australian brands also donate stock of their own from the likes of Carla Zampatti and Bianca Spender. Last year, $135,000 was raised by the event. It's our biggest fundraiser by a long shot, as we receive very limited government funding, Ms. Greeney said. The enormity of the amount of women that are seeking assistance, that's always a challenge. We have a lot of women that come here saying things like, I don't have anybody but Lou's. That means we've got to support people to connect with each other, one piece of clothing at a time. Also making a difference through designer pre-loved clothing is the social enterprise Fashion Forward, which has a volunteer-run store in Bondi. All proceeds go straight to Jewish House, a charity that provides crisis support to vulnerable people in Sydney, regardless of religion, culture, or background. This regularly includes women and children fleeing family violence. Fashion Forward was co-founded in 2020 by Sharon Aaron and Nicole Katz. It started with the small idea that if I collected 1,000 pieces of second-hand quality clothes from family and friends and sold everything for $35 as a one-off event, that would bring in $35,000, Ms. Aaron said. We wanted to then donate it directly to Jewish House Crisis Centre because of the critical life-changing work that they do. It started as one simple project and has grown from there. It feels good to do good, Miss Kat said. One customer even comes in on Sundays and sits in men's garments that need a little extra care. It's these moments that show just how much people want to be part of what we're doing. The store manages to keep low overheads thanks to donated electricity and printing costs and their volunteers and donated rent-free spaces as the shop front. Since inception, they have raised just under $1 million by selling second-hand clothes. Jewish House spokesman Brenda Kaplan noted the charity was seeing a steady increase in victim survivors arriving in crisis with nowhere safe to go. Our role is to respond immediately, provide safe accommodation, practical support such as food and essentials, and ongoing trauma-informed care to help them stabilise and begin rebuilding their lives, she said. Miss Kaplan credited Fashion Forward's work as providing both financial support and spreading the word through the community. The funds raised through Fashion Forward go directly towards supporting Jewish House's frontline services, supporting our safe housing program for women and children escaping family violence. That sense of collective responsibility and generosity is something we value greatly. Helping those less fortunate was the ultimate goal for the Cove founders. We feel very passionately about addressing domestic violence, Miss Aaron said. Miss Katz added, it's not just about the clothes. It's about connection, community, and knowing that every purchase is helping another woman to get back on her feet. And that article was Women's Shelters Turn Curated Secondhand Fashion into Fundraising for Frontline Services.
2: 3 months on from devastating fires, Natty Muck takes charge of challenges ahead. It's been 3 months since a roaring bushfire tore through Victoria's West, affecting communities in Natty Muck, Vectist, Kwantong and Grass Flat. It was a catastrophic fire danger day on January 9 as scorching flames ripped through streets, farms and about 30 buildings, leaving a path of destruction, twisted sheds, collapsed fences and homes reduced to rubble. Eric Jones and his son, Graham Jones, both lost houses to the inferno. Eric had set both of his daughters and their families up with houses to the left and right of his residence. Both those buildings and Graham's shipping container home, which took years to construct, were reduced to ash. Only the chimneys and the walls of the containers survived. Neighbours managed to protect Eric and his wife's house with hoses and sprinklers as flames got as close as the porch steps. Somehow it was saved. Eric remembers seeing the evacuation order on his phone clearly. He and his wife packed their most important things, a passport, birth certificates, a hard drive with family photos, and the deeds to the house. They stayed the night with friends in nearby Horsham and later learned their two houses, which his daughters and their families lived in, had been entirely lost. We thought ours had gone too, he said, but somehow it was saved. Eric and his wife are turning 80 this year. They decided they would not rebuild the two homes that were lost. At our age, the thought of doing it all again, the land tax, the rates, it's just too much, Eric said. We'll clear the site, sell it and move on. The Natty Muck community has been left to piece itself back together with help from the state and federal governments, which have provided a further $1.3 million in funding. That amount was additional to the initial $750,000 provided as disaster relief. Horsham Mayor Brian Klaus said the initial funding helped employ a recovery officer at the Natty Muck Recovery Hub, and the new funding will be used to extend their contract and employ a second officer. Recovery officer Rhonda McNeil said the centre helps people connect to the services they need. It's also about people realising that they have now lost, because yes, there's 17 homes lost, but there's over 200 properties that have been affected by this fire, and all of them are valuable, Miss McNeil said. But a lot of people are very stoic across this community, and they haven't yet really acknowledged that they've had a loss as well, and their loss is just as important as everyone else's. Even if it's just your garden shed, that's huge for people to have lost their garden shed. Everything was gone. Graham was in Benalla when he heard the news. The Hume Highway was closed, but we bashed our way across the country in Mum and Dad's campervan, he said. When I got here the next morning, everything was gone. Graham and his partner Sarah's house was both uninsured, so they will have to start rebuilding from scratch. All our stuff was in boxes out there, he said. 30 boxes, gone. But people have been very generous. The community's been magnificent. Across the road, the Nadimuck Bowling Club was also levelled. President Bob Pritchard said the loss hit the community hard. It was devastating, Mr. Pritchard said. More than 100 years of history, gone overnight. The Greens survived, and so did the club's equipment shed, making rebuilding a possibility. But Mr. Pritchard said the club won't get back enough in insurance cover to cover the cost of the build. Insurance doesn't cover everything, Mr. Pritchard said. Volunteers were working with Horsham Rural City Council to try to secure grant funding. But hopefully we can come back bigger and better, Mr. Pritchard said. We'll get there. We have to think positive. Despite the walls and roof of the Nadimuck Gymnastics Club still standing, the majority of its specialised equipment melted within the building. About 300 gymnasts from Victoria's West used the facility, located in a town of only about 500 residents. Head coach Lynette Morrow said busloads of kids were being driven as far as Mount Gambier and Warrnambool to keep training for important upcoming competitions while the gym was out of action. She said insurance would cover building damage, but the club needed about an extra $1 million to replace apparatus manufactured overseas. Next to the bowls club, staff and 36 residents sheltered inside the Nadimuck Aged Care Facility. It was too late to leave. Firefighting crews identified the nursing home as a priority, and they protected it day and night as nearby structures were incinerated. Director of Nursing David Schultz said the emergency helped the centre identify some hazards which were being fixed. One of those being that when smoke reached the building, the front doors automatically opened as part of the fire panel's response, which Mr. Schultz said could have been helpful in the case of an internal fire. He said staff did a heroic job looking after residents as the flames got as close as the garden beds and back door. They did a magnificent job, Mr. Schultz said. Our staff kept the residents calm, moved everyone beyond the firewalls, checked for spot fires, kept up the food and fluids. We trained for this and they did everything right. And that story was 3 months on from devastating fires. Nadimuck takes stock of challenges ahead.

The Aussie Farmer Making Waves in Kenya Agriculture. And this is written by Bill Ormond in Kenya, ABC Landline. Growing up on a farm in regional New South Wales, the chances Stuart Barden would find himself in Kenya were slim at best. But about 50 kilometres south of the capital, Nairobi, lies AusQuest Farm, his home of the past 15 years. It borders a private nature conservation area, and the neighbours come in all shapes and sizes, from enterprising giraffes who try to eat his wife's garden, to leopards, hyenas, zebras, gazelles, cheetahs, and the odd aardvark. But beyond the unique wildlife, which he's grown accustomed to, there's a deeper purpose behind why Stuart Barden and his wife, Annie, chose to live here. The 55-year-old is trying to shift perceptions of what's possible in Kenyan agriculture by providing a commercial example to other farmers. In 2009, Stuart received a Nuffield scholarship to study grain growing in low rainfall environments, which brought him to Kenya. Smaller than New South Wales in area, three-quarters of the country is arid or semi-arid. Despite agriculture being Kenya's main economic driver, the World Food Programme has said it's very vulnerable to climate shocks. Kenya also imports more food than it produces to feed a young and growing population. Stuart Barden identified that increasing food production was an area of need, so he and his family moved here. Obviously, food was going to be an issue, so that's the genesis of the whole idea, he said. His mission has been to show how Australia's dry land cropping techniques could work in Kenya. AusQuest Farm is in the Machakos region, 1.5 degrees from the equator, where temperatures range from between 22 to 28 degrees Celsius. It's dry except for the long rains from March to May and the short rains from October to December. These areas are not considered to be able to produce grain or beans or food crops. They're purely grazing, Stuart said. It's something he and his team have been determined to change. We chose this area because it had very heavy soils, which typically Kenyans would say is just virtually uncroppable. David Naptali has his own farm, but also co-manages with Stuart. All these soils are very much productive, but according to people around this place, they think black soil is just like dirt. It's not productive at all, he said. Operations on the farm are split into three separate businesses: growing beans and forage sorghum for market, producing and selling silage, and building fences for other farmers. The success of the farm has brought thousands of farmers, business people and politicians to tour the property. You can't make long-term change, I don't believe, and help people unless you're working from a commercial base, Stuart Barden says. David Naptali says there's a perception amongst Kenyans that there is no money in farming. The threat of climate change has also driven people away from agriculture to white-collar jobs. It's good to show people that actually there is a profit in agriculture, and also to encourage youths to engage in farming. From the 1960s, we were saying agriculture is the backbone of our economy, but currently I think the black backbone is broken and we want to mend it. With such a young population, David Naptali believes now is the time to show the next generation what's possible. You can't find jobs easily at the moment. You will find people working for less than a dollar a day. But if you're in farming, you can earn maybe more than $100 a day. What magic are you doing? Sam

0: Nelson Mutuku, who works on the farm, is implementing the farming techniques practiced here on his own land holding. I've seen my children go to school with the yields which I can get from my fields. I've seen my wife go back to school again to do a nursing course, he says. He admits he has had his doubts about growing crops when he started working with Stuart 14 years ago. I thought that farming is not sustainable at all, Sampson said. When we were starting in 2012, I was thinking that we would not make it because our area, we say, we don't get the adequate rainfall. But his doubts began to disappear, and after 2 years, he and his wife, Zipporah Mailu, decided to give farming a go. I used to hate farming, for sure. I never used to like it, because at our home place, I used to see my mother plant, and she used to get almost nothing. The pair have since expanded their farming operations from less than a hectare in 2014 to now harvesting 6 hectares. They are producing around 2.5 tons of beans and maize a hectare, more than 5 times the yields of their neighbours. They say, "What are you doing? What magic are you doing in your fields?" he says. Samson and Zipporah are an example of what's possible in an area many had written off for cropping. The pair hopes their children will continue what they've started. They will grow up knowing we pay our bills through farming, Zipporah said. For Stuart, seeing Samson and Zipporah's success is why he came here. He hopes that sharing his dryland farming knowledge and how his businesses operate will contribute to the growth of Kenyan agriculture. Helping its farmers manage the tough terrain in an ever-changing climate. We purposely came here to show what can be done with rain-fed agriculture, he said. I'd be very happy if no one ever knows my name. In 30, 40 years, they'll all be growing fantastic crops. And Annie and I are just very content that we've been able to play a small part in it. And that article, "The Aussie Farmer Making Waves in Kenyan Agriculture."
1: Endangered southern brown bandicoots bounce back at Brown Hill Creek. A colony of South Australia's last remaining bandicoot species is bouncing back just 6 kilometres from Adelaide, amid hopes they can be connected with other populations. An endangered southern brown bandicoot was first spotted in Brown Hill Creek Recreation Park about 6 years ago, prompting Conservation Volunteers Australia to erect cameras to count them. That resulted in the construction of a grazing enclosure led by the Friends of Brown Hill Creek, inside which blackberry bushes and weeds were removed and native plants allowed to grow without being grazed by kangaroos and feral deer. Adelaide University surveys undertaken on the Brown Hill Creek population using cameras and microchipping have since found it to be a breeding colony of about half a dozen animals. It's a small area and a small subpopulation, but it seems to be stable, said School of Biological Sciences Senior Research Fellow Jasmine Packer. Definitely, over time, the native vegetation is getting stronger and denser, and the bandicoots do use that as a big refuge. So they will go into that area and go into one of the bandicoot bungalows, so it is kind of an extra safe space for them. The bungalows, which allow bandicoots to shelter safely from feral predators like foxes and cats, can be made out of pallets and sticks. The park's bandicoots have also benefited from pest blackberry bush cover, which in areas of the Adelaide Hills and foothills have replaced old habitats of native raspberry and bracken. The blackberry is being managed very gently and gradually removed as the natives are growing back, Dr. Packer said. Bit by bit, we'll get more native habitat for the bandicoots, and if there's no other habitat, that blackberry is a critical habitat for this endangered species. The ongoing work, which includes volunteers from the Friends of Brown Hill Creek, the Brown Hill Creek Association, National Parks and Wildlife staff, Adelaide University personnel, and other conservationists, is being led by Dr. Packer and the Bee Hub founder, Dr. Rossi von der Birch, under the title of Bandy Bush Care, or the Bandy Bunch. Prior to European settlement, there are 8 different species of bandicoots in South Australia, but the southern brown bandicoot is the last remaining. It is considered endangered, but a new colony was also sighted for the first time in 35 years at Kwitpo Forest in 2018. At Upper Sturt, where the closest colony to the Brown Hill Creek bandicoot resides, there have been concerns about population being poisoned by pindone-laced carrots put out for feral rabbits. At Tim Roberts' Bandicoot Springs, where he experienced a reduction in sightings during 2024, he said the animals had since had babies. Dr. Packer also conducted a recent survey in that area, and Mr. Robson said she had found plenty. "You can safely say they're back," he said. "The main cause of bandicoot decline in South Australia has been habitat loss and falling quality and the disconnection of habitats due to human developments. This has led to the launch of the Bandicoot Superhighway Project through the Mount Lofty Ranges to better connect remaining habitat, increasing it, and raise awareness about a marsupial that can sometimes be mistaken for an introduced rat. It also aims to undertake weed control, fence off remnant vegetation from grazing, and trial the establishment of new subpopulations." Ron Bellchambers is a community engagement and project officer for the Brown Hill Creek Association. He said the presence of endangered southern brown bandicoots and endangered grey box grassy woodland habitat had raised the profile of the park. "That's really put the park on another level, and it's given us greater purpose in terms of protection for endangered species," he said. "Our southern brown bandicoot population, even though it's small, is a really critical colony, because if there's a catastrophic bushfire through the Adelaide Hills, our colony could be one of the colonies that survives because of its locations. What we're really keen to do is link our breeding colony with the Adelaide Hills colony. As part of the Bandicoot Superhighway, a wonderful initiative with landholders and national parks," he said the next step was to provide habitat as a corridor to link them. "There is an open area here that the bandicoots can't traverse, and we want to fill it with native vegetation so the bandicoots can move right up into the Upper Sturt part of Brown Hill Creek," Mr. Bellchambers said. "We've already started negotiations with private landowners to improve habitat on their properties to provide that linkage. So that's really the next stage." And that story was Endangered Southern Brown Bandicoots Bounce Back at Brown Hill Creek.
0: Braidwood Farm to turn 7 tonnes of National Folk Festival waste into fertiliser. Truckloads of plates, forks, food waste from the National Folk Festival are being turned into fertiliser on a Braidwood farm in order to divert tons of organic waste from landfill. It looks suspiciously like illegal dumping, but within a year, 7 tonnes of organic waste from the 5-day music festival in Canberra will be transferred into a pile of rich, fertile compost. Martin Royd's a fifth-generation farmer from Jillamatong Farm in Braidwood, about an hour outside Canberra, sees this organic waste as a resource to be returned to the soil. "It's plate to paddock to plate. It's a classic circular economy," he said. "People used to think of it as rubbish, but nearly everything is compostable. And the best thing about composting stuff is that it's not putting methane up in the atmosphere. It's putting the goods back in the soil. It's a win-win situation." Each year, the National Folk Festival generates tons of organic waste from biodegradable plates to cutlery, coffee grounds and compostable cups. For 58 of its 60 years, the festival has had to pay a hefty fee to have this waste removed. But for the last 2 years, Mr. Royd has taken it for free. The only cost is the truck to deliver it to his farm. Before the folk festival had to pay to take it to the tip and then got it buried in the ground where it produced methane. It's gone from a negative negative to a positive positive, where I take it for free and we turn it into fertilizer. To turn the plates into fertilizer, Mr. Royds combines the carbon-rich festival organics with high nitrogen frass made of insect poo. He then sprays the pile with biological inoculant rich in beneficial microbes to kickstart and supercharge the composting process. After some time, he covers it with recycled pool covers to achieve oxygen-deprived conditions. After a year, the pile is unrecognizable, and it's completely transformed into a rich, fertile compost, apart from a few telltale items that stick around, like plastic fruit stickers. That's the only thing we get left with, the silly little stickers they put on to say this fruit is an avocado or a lemon. Jerry Gillespie, who had a career in waste management, has long studied and campaigned for organic materials to return to the soil, not only to tackle the growing mountain of waste, but to boost soil biology and fertility. Mr. Gillespie said there was a significant opportunity being missed in Australia's waste management system. Depending on the stream, 60 to 70% of the average waste stream is organic material, if you include paper and cardboard. The New South Wales Department of Primary Industries has found that 75% of Australian agricultural soil contains less than 1% organic matter. Every tonne of synthetic fertilisers applied to those soils drives that figure lower. With the conflict in the Middle East affecting access to imported fertiliser, the crisis is now in the spotlight. And in Mr. Gillespie's view, returning organic and compostable waste back to the soil is a no-brainer. But he says the process needed to be done in conjunction with education to be successful. People need the right tools, the right motivation and the right information, Mr. Gillespie said. If it's going to be good for them and their kids, they'll do what you want. You can't just give people a bin, put it on their footpath, walk away and think, well, that's the bloody end of that. Osmosis is a clever thing, but it doesn't work that well in the community. The pile from this year's folk festival does not have the familiar smell of waste. Once the inoculant is sprayed over the pile, the flies and odour disappear. In 12 months, it will be fertile soil, taken up to high points on the property for rain, and then gravity will carry it down to the paddocks below. We set it up high on the farm and let gravity bring the fertility down, Mr. Royd said. In 5 years, cows will have been raised on these pastures from the composted cutlery plates and waste. Natural sequence farming, building organic matter, creating soil that holds rather than sheds rainfall, has benefited not just the soil and the cattle, but also the bottom line. Soils for Life, an independent research body, conducted a study of Mr. Royd's farm, Chilla Matong, and found that his cost of production had dropped dramatically while his actual production increased. I think you're mad if you don't do this, Mr. Royd said. A change in approach. Mr. Royd has not always farmed this way. He started off as a contract sprayer, but says his mindset has since completely changed. He said it now brought him a lot of joy to make something out of what many would throw out. Instead of going out every day thinking, what have I got to kill, what's going to attack me, I'm looking at what we can observe as a benefit, what new grasses are turning up. The hardest thing is to get the change of mind, he said, quoting a line from farmer and author Charles Massey, which is, the acre between our ears is the biggest change we've got to make. Mr. Royd said once he changed his approach to farming. He noticed more and more positive signs on the land. Everything I do is positive to the soil, to my pasture, to my animals and to my health, he said. And I'm looking forward at improving these positive feedback loops. I'm looking to see if there's more birds, more insects and those sort of things, and if they're improving. Then I know I'm on the path. And that article, Braidwood Farm to turn 7 tonnes of National Folk Festival waste into fertiliser.
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9: This psalm is an indictment and a rebuke to our segmented lifestyle. 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
9: There's a period of time in the lives of every child. I know that parents ask the question, children, a heritage of the Lord? And then they get over it, and then you say, yes, they are. But I can tell you something that is firsthand experience. The children are going through the same thing. They're not very happy about their heritage either. Little David was... Came home from school one day and said to his father, he said, Dad, he said, there was a kid at school who told me, he said, you're just like your father. And his father was curious and he said, well, what did you say, son? He said, nothing. He was a whole lot bigger than I am. Now, many times, of course, Christians are prone to taking a verse out of the scripture and they take it out of context. And while it may be sounding great and you learn things from it, but you miss out on the great blessings in putting the text back in its context. And Psalm 127 verse 3 is really a good example of this. Because before the psalmist could ever say that the children are the heritage of the Lord, he had to lay first the foundation for that statement. He could never have made that statement until he had said in verses 1 and 2 that unless God builds the house, unless God builds the family, it is in vain the builders will work. Psalm 127 is one of very few psalms that Solomon wrote, the son of King David. In fact, there are only two psalms that are attributed to King Solomon. This psalm is one of them, one of two that are only attributed to King Solomon. But I want to tell you at the outset, listen carefully. This psalm is an indictment and a rebuke to our segmented lifestyle. This psalm is a condemnation for our divided allegiances and a lack of integration in our lives. What Solomon is saying in this psalm is this, that if you leave God out of your life and out of your family's life, it is useless that you would work hard in order to provide for your family. If you leave God out of your life and out of your family's life, all the trinkets in the world will mean nothing. If you leave God out of your life and out of your family's life, all the goodies that you are able to give them will mean nothing. If you leave God out of your family's daily devotion and commitment, all the money in the world would only ruin them instead of helping them. If you leave God out of the center of your family, your family's devotion and your family's commitment, the inheritance that you leave them will turn out to be a curse and not a blessing. I remember Roy Ludwig often used to say that unless you leave your children spiritual assets, financial assets would ruin them. How true that is. So in the first stanza of Psalm 127 verses 1 and 2, that's the first stanza, Solomon is saying that we can live a frantic, self-absorbed, self-sufficient work ethic. But unless God is at the center of your family will fall apart. Rightly, you can ask the question, said, you know, what does hard work have to do with my family other than providing for them? For most of us in the West, we have placed our families in a separate category from our work. In fact, we do that with all of our lives. We separate the spiritual from the temporal. We separate God from our businesses. We separate work from family. And we live that way in different compartments. But in reality, anyone, the Bible said, who fears God, anyone who really loves God, anyone who really wants to honor God, must live an integrated life. That's the word integrity comes from, is life that is so integrated. Here's what I believe, here's how I live, and the two must fit together so perfectly. What I believe impacts my business. What I believe impacts my family. What I believe impacts all of my life. You see, the Bible is absolutely clear from beginning to end that the family is the basic unit of society, that the family is the most important element in society, that the family is the backbone of society. Weaken the family, and sooner or later, you're going to weaken society. Destroy the family, and sooner or later, you'll destroy society. But the psalmist is really saying more than this. Listen carefully. He is saying that the basic family unit, unless God is at the very center of their lives, they are unsafe. They are unsecured. What I want to do is look at this psalm again under four headings. I just want to give you 4 points so you remember about this psalm, Psalm 127. And the points are these. When God is at the center of the family, God grows the family. Secondly, God blesses the family. Thirdly, God guides the family. Fourthly, God protects the family. God grows the family. Look at verse 1. Here's what Solomon is saying. That when God builds the house, that means when God is at the center of the home, when God is at the center of the family, the members of the household will grow in maturity. when God's wisdom that comes through the Word of God fills the house, maturity will be the insignia that is imprinted on the minds of all the members of the household of that family. When God's presence fills the house, permeates the family, peace will fill the minds of the members of that family's household. When God is sought in every decision that is made in the family, God's grace is going to grace the hearts and the minds and the spirit and the soul of the members of the household. You see, the family is God's idea. Some of you who are singles, preparing to get married, take notes. You're going to learn a few things today. They will come in handy down the future. You see, God is the one who said to Adam and Eve, go and multiply and be fruitful and subdue the earth. You know, only my family would understand what I'm going to tell you. But I'm going to share it with you anyway. As a father who had made his fair share of mistakes, and I sure have, and I'm not just saying that to be humble or sound nice, but I'm telling you the truth. They know that. We talk about these things in my family. I can honestly tell you that it would have been impossible without the power of God and the grace of God and the goodness of God and being on our knees every single day on behalf of our family. It would be impossible for us without complete reliance on the Lord to bring up our family in the fear and nurture of the Lord. When God is at the center, not only does He grow the family, but secondly, when God is at the center, He blesses the family. Families are disintegrating. Children are neglected. Many parents are raising up their children out of guilt, not love. They give them everything in the world except the most important thing of all, time. A well-known Christian leader told me once, he said, before he became a Christian, he felt that his children, his family, were nuisance. They would just get in the way, and he couldn't wait to plan his business trips to get out of town. But listen to me, the sad thing is this. There are Christians who feel that way about their families. And yet Solomon is saying to us today that children are a blessing from the Lord. Only, listen to that word, only when they are brought up to know the Lord. Only when they are brought up to love the Lord. Only when they are brought up to honor their father and their mother. Only when they are brought up to respect their elders. Only when they are brought up to know and obey the Word of God. God blesses such a family because God grows the family and God blesses the families. Thirdly, God guides the family. I don't want to bore you with some of the most incredibly alarming statistics that I just read last week as I'm preparing for this message. It's mind-boggling for me. The statistics, the number of children who are actually get their guidance from television than from their parents. It can easily depress you. But listen carefully. The children who see their parents go to the Lord for guidance are going to grow up going to the Lord for guidance. The children who observe their parents regularly and systematically studying the Word of God for directions in their lives, they're going to grow up studying the Word of God for directions in their lives. Listen carefully, please. More than anything else, more than any other item, this one is caught and not taught. All the preaching in the world ain't going to help them. They're watching mom and dad. You know, there are some people in the Church of Jesus Christ, unfortunately, who, when they're in trouble and they need a word from the Lord, they take their Bible, they close their eyes, and they open it, and they say, well, you know, whatever verse my eyes fall on, that's the verse for the day. Have you heard people doing that? Sort of like a luck or charm. But I tell you, I heard about a man who used to do this. Well, one day he was doing this. He closed his eyes, opened the Bible. And the first thing his eyes fell upon were the words, as follows from the scripture. Judas went out and hung himself. Well, you know, he realized this is not what he's looking for. And he closed the Bible again and he said, well, I really want to, I'm going to try something else. So he kind of closed his eyes and opened the Bible one more time. And there his eyes fell on the verse that says, go and do likewise. Well, he still wasn't convinced, you know, obviously. He said, that's just not right. He said, I got to try it again. So he closed the Bible, closed his eyes, opened the Bible again. And sure enough, the words were said, what you're doing, do quickly. You know, one of the things the Lord teaches parents about his parenting us is the way when we have children. I'm telling you, there's nothing like it. You begin to really appreciate the Lord. You appreciate how patient he is. You appreciate how loving he is. You appreciate how forgiving he is. I mean, you got to have a huge backyard in order to bury all the faults of your children, you know, and they bury yours too. But the way to model our Lord in the way he parents us to our children, to me, is the most common sense, the simplest and the easiest way. You can read all of the books and all the principles and all the 1-2-3s and the formulas. God bless you. Read them all. But I'm going to tell you, just watch how the Lord parents you as a believer. You model him with your children, and it's the simplest way I have discovered. How does the Lord parent us? Well, in Genesis 28:15, God said, I am with you. In Deuteronomy 20, verse 4, God said, I will give you victory. In Psalm 149, verse 4, God said, I am pleased with you. Lift them up. Don't tear them down. In 1 John 3:1, God said, I love you. In Jeremiah 31, 34, God said, I will forgive you. And in Psalm 34, verse 15, God said, I will listen to you. How many of us listen to our children? You take these. You understand the marvelous way in which God parents us. You model that to your children. And I guarantee you, they will grow up to love the Lord. Oh, they may wander off. That's not the issue. But they will grow up to love the Lord. When you know God and his ways, then your children are going to grow up to know God and his ways. Because they are modeling you, Mom. They are modeling you, Dad. They are modeling their parents. God grows the family. God blesses the family. God guides the family. Finally, God protects the family. Probably. Now, I'm careful here because I can't defend this historically, but I'll say probably our children are as unsafe today as any time in modern history. We have guns and violence in the schools. We have drunk drivers on the roads. We have mind-altering drugs on the streets. We have unscrupulous predators on the internet. We have immoral teachers in the classrooms. Everywhere you turn, it seems, there is danger and insecurity. No wonder the psalmist said, unless God, look at his words, verse 2, unless God guards the city, unless God is the protector of our families, unless God is the defender of our families, unless God is the shelter of our families, it is in vain for policemen to work. Yeah, my heart often goes out, and literally I weep when I see a policeman killed in line of duty. I thank God for these brave men and women. But I want to tell you, we have a greater, greater, greater guard, and his name is Jesus. And the scripture said that he sends his angels to minister to those who fear him. Psalmist said it's in vain for the guards to guard the city unless God himself guards it. Is that danger that our children in, brand new, it's just for our generation? No, not at all. Danger was, is, and always will be. It'll always going to be with us. Each generation faces a different form of danger. Each generation faces different degrees of intensity of danger. But danger will always be with us as long as we live in this world. And that is why nearly 3,000 years ago, Solomon could say, unless God guards the families, watchmen guard in vain. Whatever danger we may live in, whatever insecurity there may be, whatever threatens us, those who have placed God at the very center of their families will be sheltered by His shadow. Those who place God at the very center of their families, they will be covered under His wings. Those who place God at the very center of their families are engraved on the palms of His hands. I read recently about those who spend their life studying chicken. There are people actually who do that. And I want to tell you, I gained an insight from the scripture that I never understood for a long time. Those who study the way a mother hen looks after her chicks have said something like this. He said that a hen, when she sees a hawk circling overhead, she instinctively gives a warning sound, and immediately the baby chicks come running to hide beneath her wings. They said that whenever there is a menacing storm clouds that filling the sky with rolling thunders and jagged lightning, she quickly makes a noise, a certain noise, that beckons her brood to herself where they find protection from the element. And at nighttime, as nighttime approaches, as the shadow lengthens, she gives a quiet call that gathered her young to rest. I think I gained an insight from the time the Lord Jesus Christ got on that Mount of Olives and looked down on Jerusalem, that city that was filled of rebellious population who rejected Him and rejected His lordship and rejected His authority and rejected His protection. And He cried when He said, "Jerusalem, Jerusalem, how I wanted to gather you as a hen gathers her chickens, but you would not. You would not." Beloved friends, I want to tell you, God wants. No, I think God longs to gather families under His wing and under His protection. I believe the Lord longs to see family altars all over the country, all over the city. He longs to put us under His wings and under His shadow. But the question is, do we as parents place Him at the center? Because when God is at the center of the family, God grows the family, God blesses the family, God guides the family, and God protects the family. The most probably unfathomable thing about our Lord is His grace. It's so lovingly, so generous, and because of that grace, I can say it is never too late. Only the devil and the flesh would tell you, "Ah, it's too late for you." It is never too late with God. I don't care where you are and what you've done, it's never too late with Him. He longs to gather you under His wings. Children have grown and left home. Well, get on your knees, because the wings of the Lord are not geographical. They can reach where no man can. It is never too late. God wants His families to be under His wings, but that will mean He has to be at the center.
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12: 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G'day, I'm Clayton Bjellin, and on this weekend edition of Insight for Living, Chuck Swindoll presents another message in his 16-part series called Strengthening Your Grip. In today's study, we'll do some soul-searching. It's a convicting message that's designed to help us become victorious when we're tempted to act like a victim. 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
13: Occasionally, I've had the honor to minister to high-ranking military officers who are serving in the Pentagon.
14: Those leaders are models of strong Christian commitment. During one discussion with them, the subject of integrity surfaced. I asked if, in their ranks, a failure in character qualities was all that significant. Of course, they immediately responded. Their commitment to personal integrity impressed me because it was expressed spontaneously and sincerely and unanimously. I told them they would make great pastors. Suddenly, the group became awkwardly quiet. One of the men finally broke the silence. He said the conversation touched a nerve since most of the officers in our group attended the same church. A church, he said, and I quote, with a history of biblical preaching, wonderful fellowship, and a healthy testimony in the community, until. At that point, my stomach churned. I did not want to guess what he would say next. But he continued, until our pastor had an affair, and he and the woman both walked away from their mates and their children. Tears, embarrassed looks, and slowly shaking heads revealed their bewilderment and their deep disappointment. Their burden weighed heavily on me. I felt embarrassed as well. I was humiliated to think that a standard of high moral character is of paramount importance among military officers. But within the ranks of the clergy, my own colleagues, an impurity epidemic seems to be raging. Now, this isn't the time to mince words. We all need the reminder to pay attention to being faithful, no matter who you are or where you serve, whether in the military, the ministry, the marketplace, or in the home and neighborhood. I urge you today to be a person of integrity. I want to read for you two sections from two Psalms. The first is from Psalm 75. The New Living Translation renders verses 5 through 7 this way. Don't raise your fists in defiance at the heavens or speak with such arrogance. For no one on earth, from east or west, or even from the wilderness, should raise a defiant fist. It is God alone who judges. He decides who will rise and who will fall. And then over in Psalm 78, the last three verses of that psalm, verses 70 through 72, read as follows. He chose his servant David, calling him from the sheep pens. He took David from tending the ewes and lambs and made him the shepherd of Jacob's descendants, God's own people, Israel. He cared for them with a true heart and led them with skillful hands.
12: 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Chuck titled today's message, Strengthening Your Grip on Integrity.
15: I would like for you to do something very difficult. It may even be a little painful. It certainly will be uncomfortable. But it's something that you must do in order for you to understand fully what this message is all about. For some of you, it will be the very first time in your life you will have done this. For others, it will have happened before, but not to the extent it will happen today. Lest I sound like I'm speaking in riddles, let me say that what I'm asking you to do is not unlike what Dr. Evan O'Neill Kane, chief surgeon in New York City, a number of years ago did. At the age of 60, he had been a surgeon for 37 years. Like most physicians of great experience, Dr. Kane had become preoccupied with a particular facet of medicine. His strong feelings concerned the use of general anesthesia in major surgery, He believed that most major operations could and should be performed under local anesthetic, for in his opinion, the hazards of a general anesthesia outweighed the risks of the surgery itself. For example, Kane cited the surgical candidate with a history of heart trouble. In some cases, a surgeon may be reticent to operate, fearing the effects of the anesthesia on the heart of that patient. And of course, there were those patients with specific anesthesia allergies who never awakened. Kane's medical mission was to prove to his colleagues once for all the viability of local anesthesia. And it would take a great deal of convincing. Many patients were understandably squeamish at the thought of being awake while it happens, quote unquote. Others feared the possibility of anesthesia wearing off in the middle of the surgery. To break down these psychological barriers, Dr. Kane would have to find a volunteer who was very brave, a candidate for major surgery who would be willing to accept local anesthesia. In his distinguished 37 years in the medical field, Kane had performed nearly 4,000 appendectomies. So this next appendectomy would be routine in every way except one. Dr. Kane's patient would remain awake throughout the surgical procedure under local anesthesia. The operation was scheduled for a Tuesday morning, February the 15th. The patient was prepped, wheeled into the operating room, and the local was administered. Kane began, as he had thousands of times before, carefully dissecting superficial tissues and clamping blood vessels on his way in. Locating the appendix, the 60-year-old surgeon deftly pulled it up, excised it, and bent the stump under. Through it all, the patient experienced only minor discomfort. The operation concluded successfully. The patient rested well that night. In fact, in the following day, his recovery was said to have progressed beyond that of the typical post-operative patient. On the afternoon of the 17th, only 2 days later, just following the surgery, the patient was released from the hospital to recuperate at home. Kane had proved his point. The risks of general anesthesia could be avoided in major operations. The potential of local anesthesia had been fully realized, thanks to the example of an innovative doctor and a very brave volunteer. Oh, I should mention that it took place in 1921. And I should mention that Dr. Evan O'Neill Kane and the patient who volunteered had a great deal in common. They were the same man. Dr. Kane, to prove the viability of local anesthesia, had operated on himself. That's what I want you to do today. Not physically, that's impossible here, but to do that upon yourself spiritually. Now, you need the right instrument, and you have it if you have a Bible in your hand. It is a sharp, two-edged scalpel, and it is able to pierce where no surgeon's scalpel can reach. It is able to penetrate right into the soul and the spirit of your inner person. What I want you to do is to

of what's inside. It's going to be uncomfortable, and in some cases, it's going to bring a lot of pain. But I want you to see just how beneficial such a surgical procedure can be. To carry this out, I'd like you to take two tests. Both tests are real in life. Neither is pleasant. Both reveal the truth of what is inside. Reflecting back over this year, I would like for you to take first the test of adversity. And perhaps this describes your year. It may very well have been the most difficult year of your life. I know some personally who could say that without reservation. Open the instrument that God is using today in our lives to Proverbs chapter 24, and let's see that test as it's revealed in verse 10. And having seen it, let's allow the Spirit of God to examine how we are in the midst of adversity. 24:10 of Proverbs, Solomon writes, "If you are slack in the day of distress, your strength is limited." If you carry a King James Bible, you are reading these words, "If thou faintest in the day of adversity, thy strength is small." A major test on mankind is adversity. You can trip along through life, sort of chattering about things spiritually, you know, using a lot of the cliches, saying a lot of the right things, churchy talk, and suddenly adversity pulls the rug out from under you. It reveals the truth of all that stuff you had been saying. If you faint in the day of adversity, your strength really was very small. Jeremiah, the prophet, writes, "If you have run with footmen and they have wearied you, then how will you contend with the cavalry? And if in a land of peace in which you trusted you became weary, what will you do in the swelling of the Jordan?" The Berkeley Bible says, "How will you do in Jordan's jungle?" In other words, if you didn't do very well in basic training, what will you do in the swamp and the jungle of life? And if you didn't carry on very well when things were peaceful and clean and you were well fed, what will you do when all hell breaks loose? Solomon says, if you faint when the day becomes adverse, your strength is small, and it happens fast, really fast. For some of you, adversity struck this year so rapidly it swept you off your feet. In Sports Illustrated some time ago, Guillermo Vilas, the tennis player from Buenos Aires, was interviewed. And from the externals, he looks like the most secure man you'd ever want to meet. He's handsome. He's winsome. He's popular. In fact, one woman in South America was heard to say, "If I could just touch the hem of his garment, I could be well again." Guillermo Vilas says fervently, "I think that many times one feels oneself to be secure, and suddenly one's world falls down like a pack of cards in a matter of seconds." That's true, isn't it? It's a crazy age, one wag said. Anybody who isn't schizophrenic these days isn't thinking clearly. Tough day in which to live. It's hard to handle life when the rug comes out from under you, when the trap door pops open. It's hard to go on when your marriage fails and someone didn't keep his promise and your child doesn't reach full age before he's taken from you, or your health is threatened, or the doctor frowns when he looks at the x-ray, or you don't have enough money to make your expenses. I've been reading a book called A Long Obedience in the Same Direction, InterVarsity Press publication by Eugene Peterson. Right in the middle of it, he says the finest statement about life. "The simplest and most ancient of human truths is that life is an arduous and tragic struggle. That what we call sanity has a great deal to

do with competence earned by struggling for excellence, with compassion hard won by confronting conflict, and with modesty and patience acquired through silence and suffering. Now, you're examining yourself. You're doing exploratory surgery on your condition. What's your condition today? How are you doing when adversity strikes? Turn from Proverbs back two books to the book of Job, chapter 4. And let me bring an illustration on the scene so that all of us can identify not with a concept but with a person. We need that sometime. Job is the man. Chapter 4 is the chapter, and it's Job's journal of suffering. No man that I've ever read in Scripture or in all of time has suffered more than Job, save our Savior, Jesus Christ himself. Job has lost everything. 10 fresh graves on a windswept hill, not too far from his home, represents the loss of his 10 children. Imagine it, one after another. And by the time the calamity had passed, his home was gone. His treasure was gone. His livestock was gone. His crops were gone. His health was gone. He had nothing. He was a hard-pressed soul, bruised by the blows of adversity. Some counselors came along. Put counselors in italics, please. They came to give him counsel. They came to set him straight. They came to talk to him because they knew he was a man of a great deal of maturity, but they began to see him crack under the adversity. Chapter 4 is the counsel of Eliphaz, the Temanite, who gingerly walks before Job, sees his body covered with boils, and says, "If one ventures a word with you, will you become impatient? But who can refrain from speaking? Behold, you have admonished many, and you have strengthened weak hands. Your words have helped the tottering to stand, and you have strengthened feeble knees." That's true. Job had been a wise and faithful father, as well as a good man who walked with God for years. He had the world by the tail. He had offered counsel and encouragement, and I am sure financial assistance. He had supported many of the weak. And now suddenly, like Guillermo Vilas' pack of cards, his world has fallen apart. And Eliphaz comes on tiptoe and he says, verse 5, "But now it has come to you, and you are impatient. It touches you, and you are depressed," literally. You know, I can't cluck my tongue at Job. Nobody can. If you have suffered the blows of adversity, you understand what it means to feel impatient, even though you once walked closely with God. Hey, let's face it, it's hard to walk with God when things don't work out, when your world comes tumbling down, when love seems to escape and friends seem far away. The blows of adversity are hard to bear. If you faint in the day of adversity, your strength is small. You're examining yourself. How strong have you been in this year? How well have you endured the afflictions? Only you can gauge that. No one knows but you and God. Now, there's another test. I said there were two. The first is adversity, and it's hard, but it's not the harder of the two, even though from the externals it looks like it is. The second test is prosperity. Yes, I'm convinced that adversity, though it is very, very hard, is not anything as difficult as prosperity. Carlyle, the Scottish essayist, once said this: "Adversity is hard on a man, but for everyone who can handle prosperity, there are 100 who can handle adversity." Maybe this has been a prosperous year for you. Perhaps you have more now than any year in your life, and you now must admit life has become complicated.
Prosperity doesn't simplify life, suffering does. When suffering happens, then there's one basic goal, and that is survival. Just get by. Just live another day. Just keep the world off your shoulders. But when you have much, suddenly there is an enormous test on your integrity. So while you explore today and while you carry out spiritual surgery on yourself, I want you to test the depth of your integrity. And it may be painful. Turn now to Psalm number 75. We'll allow the scalpel to dig deeply into our own lives and to examine our response to prosperity. God's counsel is two direct warnings from these three verses out of Psalm 75. I'm referring to verses 5, 6, and 7. I want you to think about yourself for a few moments. I want you to analyze your response in this year to prosperity. Now, humanly speaking, the tendency is to become proud, arrogant, conceited, self-sufficient. So the first warning, as expected, is don't be conceited. Guard against that. Verse 5, do not lift up your horn on high. Do not speak with insolent pride. We would say in our day, don't toot your own horn. If your business is prospering, keep your mouth shut. If God has opened the floodgates of blessing and you are making more money now than you've ever made in your life, relax. Don't talk about it. Don't flaunt it. Don't take advantage of someone else because they aren't on your level. If you're gifted athletically, don't keep looking for your clippings the next day after the game. Don't read your write-ups over and over and over and over so that your whole focus is on your success. He says, don't toot your own horn. Don't speak with insolent pride. I want you to hold your place here for just a moment and look at a couple of parallel passages in Proverbs, okay? Proverbs chapter 27 has both of them. 27, verse 2 and verse 21. Please turn. Proverbs 27, 2 is good counsel for those of you who are prosperous this year. Let another praise you and not your own mouth, a stranger and not your own lips. Wise counsel. If there is to be praise accorded you, let it come from someone else. Don't drop hints. Don't wait with bated breath to hear what someone is saying about you. Relax. Verse 21, same chapter. The crucible is for silver and the furnace for gold, and a man, a woman, a person is tested by the praise accorded him. Isn't that a good verse? The test of your integrity will come not when you are in adverse situations, but when you have become prosperous. Some of you are in the process of becoming very, very good at what you do. Some of you are already great. And by the grace of God, as time passes, you will become even greater, better at it, more adept, more efficient, more well-known. Solomon says that's a test. That's a test on your integrity.

Proverbs 17 verse 3 says, "The crucible is for silver and the furnace for gold, and a man is tested by the praise accorded him." Chuck Swindoll wants to show us the implications of this verse and how it applies to your life and mine. He titled his message, "Strengthening Your Grip on Integrity." And it's just one of 16 sermons in the Hallmark series titled, "Strengthening Your Grip, How to Be Grounded in a Chaotic World." 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I'm Clayton Bjellin. 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
7: Sit with Christ first. Sit in the authority and the power of Christ. And then from the seated place, you can walk and stand in victory. Amen.

0: We've got a guest speaker guest worship leader this morning I want to tell you guys about. His name is David Brimer. He's shining over there in his white glory. So back in 2015 and 2017, I did some missions work in northern Iraq and working in refugee camps. And while I was over there, I kept hearing them talk about this guy named Brimer. Like, Brimer was over here, and Brimer did this, and Brimer wrote this song, and Brimer. I kept hearing this name, Brimer. I had no idea who he was. Fast forward like a month ago, Meredith, my wife, she goes, I'm doing some songwriting with a guy named David Brimer. And I was like, why do I know that name? I go, ask him if he's spent some time in Iraq. And it turns out he has. And so he spent some time over there, met his beautiful wife, this beautiful Persian wife, Sahar, and they have a beautiful daughter, Havila, they're right here. But David is a prolific songwriter. I'm sure you guys have all heard the song Worthy of It All. He wrote that, but he's really, would you call yourself a musicianary? Is that a fair title? Missions and music and worship. He just has a heart for the Lord, heart for the persecuted church, heart for the nations. And we're just really honored to have you here, bro. So just welcome, be at home. He's also a music composer, and so he was able to compose some music for our worship this morning, so super thankful for that. But as we begin, let's just prepare our hearts to encounter God together. I want you to just to close your eyes for a second. And we're just coming off the Resurrection Sunday, and I just want us to just reflect back. I want you just to picture Christ on the cross with his arms extended, just his sacrificial embrace to bring his sons and daughters back into family. Back into relationship, back into intimacy. Where he took away your sin and your shame and just gave you himself. To remove your sin consciousness, to give you a God consciousness. And so maybe this morning we could even just, in reflection of Jesus, his arms extended on the cross, maybe we could even lift our own arms up. I know some of us that's uncomfortable, but you know, it wasn't as uncomfortable as Jesus on the cross, amen? And so, Lord, we open our arms to you this morning. We open our arms wide and we say we welcome your Spirit here. We welcome your Holy Spirit, your manifest presence on the earth. Would you help wash our minds of just our sinful nature, our selfish nature? Be washed clean by your blood. May we behold you, the beauty of who you are in all your glory. May we be changed into that same image from glory to glory, in Jesus' mighty name, amen.
1: 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I love this time of the year because we get to focus on the resurrection of Jesus Christ and what it really means for us. Because of Jesus, because of his life and his death and his resurrection, heaven has completely opened up for you and for me.
2: John 3:16 says, "For God so loved the world that he gave his one and only Son, that whoever believes in him shall not perish but have eternal life." 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
1: 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And that's just what he's done for us. He has empowered us to share his overflowing love and joy with others. 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
1: 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Thank you so, so much for your support. It means the world to us. And remember, as always, God loves you, and so do we.

0: Thank you for joining us in worship today. I love this time of the year because we get to focus on the resurrection of Jesus Christ and what it really means for us. Because of Jesus, because of His life and His death and His resurrection, heaven has completely opened up for you and for me.
1: John 3:16 says, "For God so loved the world that He gave His one and only Son, that whoever believes in Him shall not perish but have eternal life." Because of God's sacrificial love for us, we are promised everlasting life when we put our faith in Jesus.
0: Yeah, only Jesus can bring weary and lost people back to life. And that's just what He's done for us. He has empowered us to share His overflowing love and joy with others. And that's exactly what you do when you support Hour of Power.
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0: Continuing our uplifting outreach around the world just could not happen without the faithful prayers and generosity of friends like you. Together, we have the incredible privilege of sharing the message of Christ, of His love, and of His power with those who are seeking Him. Thank you so, so much for your support. It means the world to us. And remember, as always, God loves you, and so do we. All right, stand with me. We're going to sit. You're not in a hurry, are you? Got better things to do on a Sunday? Amen. Isn't it wild? The longer our church service goes, the deeper we go. We're doing all the opposite things that you're supposed to do to grow a church. And yet people are coming. Amen. Lift your hands. We're going to say this scripture together. Let's say this. I am the true vine, and my Father is the gardener. He cuts off every branch in me that bears no fruit, while every branch that does bear fruit, He prunes so that it will be even more fruitful. You are already clean because of the word I have spoken to you. Remain in me as I also remain in you. No branch can bear fruit by itself. It must remain in the vine. Neither can you bear fruit unless you remain in me. If you remain in me and my words remain in you, ask whatever you wish and it will be done for you. Amen. You can be seated. That's a great word, isn't it? Wish we could do all John 15, but all right. I want to begin today. I want to do a survey of Ephesians, kind of. How many of you know the name Watchman Nee?
3: Yes.
0: Wonderful man of God. Was a great church planter and theologian and preacher in China. Great teacher. His books are still around. He was martyred in 1972, and he still continues to touch the world today. He looks at Ephesians, and he came up with a pretty great frame that I'd never seen before. Sorry, I got this tissue, and I'm I know it's going to distract me, so I'm just going to... Sorry, Hannah. He has this great frame for how to understand Ephesians. I'd never seen it before. And it's the idea of sit, walk, stand. Sit, walk, stand. And what he's saying, and we're going to talk about this today, is that in the Christian life, you can't walk with Christ, and you can't stand for Christ, and you can't get in spiritual battles, and you can't have victory unless you're first seated. Seated where? With Him in Christ in heavenly realms. And so Ephesians, which you can read the whole book of Ephesians in 15, 20 minutes. It's not a long book. But when you see it, you see this pattern. Sit with Christ first. Sit in the authority and the power of Christ. And then from the seated place, you can walk and stand in victory. Amen. It's weird. The Holy Spirit keeps bringing me back to Ephesians. When I was in seminary, it was my least favorite book. It was like, oh, his Greek is messy and he's run on sentences and I feel like Paul's trying to sound smart. And now the Lord just keep like, keep reading Ephesians, keep praying Ephesians, keep looking at it. And you see how arrogant I was in seminary? It's crazy. Like, oh, it's the word of God. I'm like, oh, it's not my favorite, you know? So I prayed a lot of prayers to remove that, hopefully, from my life. So today I want to talk about basically the shrinking life of the wicked and the expanding life of the righteous, which is a common theme in the Bible, that the person who is walking in the way of the wicked lives, at first it looks like a good life, but it's a life that shrinks and is eventually destroyed. If you have your Bibles, go to Psalm chapter 1. You probably have it memorized if you've been a Christian for a long time. It's a famous Bible verse, Psalm chapter 1. It says, blessed is the man who does not walk in the way of the wicked, or the counsel of the wicked, nor stands in the way of sinners, nor sits in the seat of scoffers. Another translation says, sits in the seat of mockers. So I want to start there. So it says, walk, stand, sit. The image you get is a man who, a young man maybe, walking with his other buddies, walking in the way of the wicked, and his life just begins to slow down and stagnate as he begins to stand in the way of sinners, and then finally it's like he's an old man sitting in a chair just mocking, like those guys on the Muppets. But that's the shrinking life of the wicked. It's interesting how it ends in a picture of an old man just mocking everybody. You'll see that's a common theme for wicked people, for a lot of the people that are not righteous, that have no love in their hearts, that they're full of contempt. Mocking, names, foul language, just constantly, bam, bam, bam. And they're trapped. And so the Bible tells us first, blessed is the one who does not. Who does not? The ancients called this the via negativa, or the apophatic way, which is just basically, it's a way of, the way you know God, the way you become like Christ, is first by removing stuff. You don't add stuff until first you remove stuff. So Psalms 1 doesn't begin with, blessed is the man who does this. It's blessed is the man who does not do this. Who does not what? Walk, stand, sit with a certain type of company. I can't tell you how often I've met a mother who says, he was a good boy, he just got in the wrong company. And that's why when we need somebody to be saved, we pray that they get in the right company. We pray God that sends them harvesters, amen. So the apophatic way is, or the via negativa, is a way of removing stuff in your life before you add. So if you have water that doesn't taste very good, and I said, do you make the water taste good? Make it taste better. There's two ways you can do that. You can do via positiva, add something, via negativa, remove something. And if I were you and you have water that doesn't taste good or it smells bad, you probably need to remove some things. You probably need to filter it, boil it. But what a lot of Christians do is they take that stinky water and they add sugar and they add food dye and they add flavor, but there's still bacteria in there. Isn't that right? We got to remove stuff. To purify something, you need to remove things from it. Amen? And so it says, blessed is the one who does not do certain things. But what does he do? So he does not walk in the way of the wicked, stand in the way of sinners, or sit in the seat of mockers. But what? What does he do? But his delight is in the Torah. So in the law of the Lord. But a better way of it is the Torah, the word of God. His delight is on God's word. And on his Torah, on his law, he meditates day and night. What is he like? He's like a tree that's planted by streams of water, whose leaf does not wither, who bears its fruit in season. Everything he does prospers. So you see the opposite life. The life of the wicked is the one who is walking, walking, walking, and then slowing down and just turns into the shrinking, shriveled life of a mocker, versus the life of the person who's rooted in God's word. He's like a tree that's just ever expanding. How many of you have seen that what C.S. Lewis said is true, that as we get older, we become sharpened versions of ourselves? That if you're kind of grumpy when you're young, you're going to be an old grump when you're old. Isn't that right? And if you're a really sweet person when you're young, you're probably going to be the sweetest, loving, most loving person. C.S. Lewis said that as we go on the path of life, we're everly becoming more and more heavenly or ever increasingly more hellish. But some of the greatest saints, the most powerful men and women of God who have the greatest anointing and the greatest power are the old ones. Right or wrong? It's like in the last years of their life is when they seem to have the most power because they've had the most amount of years yielding themselves to the word of God, walking in his anointing and power, and they just bear this tremendous fruit. Praise God. We want to be that way. Amen. We want to age like a tree, not age like milk. Right? We want the branches to go out. And we want to be a big, blooming tree full of fruit. Amen. Praise the Lord. And that's the picture he gives us. To do that, we need bread. We need the word of God. The word of God is bread. Amen. It's bread. It's manna. It's spiritually bread if you're spiritually dead. That sounds like a song. Okay, declare after me. I love your word, Lord. I'm a doer of the word. God said it. I believe it. That settles it. I'm rooted in you. In Jesus' name. Amen. So Paul brings us to the opposite. So in contrast to Psalms 1, which tells us about the shrinking life of the wicked, which goes walk, stand, sit, Paul, if you read Ephesians from beginning to end, tells us about a life that goes sit, walk, stand. So instead of shrinking, it expands, and it starts with sitting. Paul wants you to sit. All of us are going, going, going, going. He's like, no, first you need to sit down. Sit down. Ephesians chapter 1, if you have your Bibles, we'll look at some of these verses together. We've prayed this prayer many times over ourselves. Brother Hagin said, he prayed this thousands of times, and as it happened to begin to hear and receive revelation from God, I think God's opened the eyes of many of our hearts because we've trusted in this word to be true for us today. Amen? Amen. And so what it says is, I pray that the eyes of your heart would be enlightened. So open the eyes of my heart. Pray that the eyes of your heart would be enlightened in order that you may know the hope to which he has called you, the riches of his glorious inheritance in his holy people. That second one just means that he loves us. We're his inheritance. We're his riches. Isn't that great? And the third one, and his incomparably great power for us who believe. Okay, and this is what we're going to talk about today. That power for us is the same power that had 32,000 billion volts. So what is it, Colby? 32 quadrillion something watts that raised Christ from the dead. If you're here on Easter, you know what we're talking about. A shot of Turin. That's a lot of power. It's a lot of power. It's the same, and it's in you. Look, just say, it's in me. You got more than 32 quadrillion watts of power in here, okay? The soul is in the way, but the spirit has more than that. And so we want to get the soul, the mind, right? The soul and the mind in line with the spirit. Okay, I lost my place. Okay, that power is the same as a mighty strength he exerted when he raised Christ from the dead and everybody say seated him. Seated. This is important. Seated him at his right hand in heavenly realms, a little above. Far. Okay, Gogo's paying attention. I saw you, Gogo. Far above. Somebody say far above. Far above. Far above all rule and authority, power and dominion, and every name that is invoked, not only in the present age, but also in the one to come. And God placed, say it aloud, all things, not some things, all things. This is powerful, guys, under his feet, and appointed him to be head over everything for the church, which is his body, the fullness of him who fills everything in every way. Is there anything that is not under the feet of Christ? Is there anything in this world he does not have authority over, the resurrected Christ? Nothing. Does he have authority over sickness?
3: Yes.
0: Is it under his feet?
3: Yes.
0: What about war? Does he have authority over war?
3: Yes.
0: What about darkness? Is it under his feet, yes or no?
3: Yes.
0: Addiction?
3: Yes.
0: Demons?
3: Yes.
0: Totally under his feet?
3: Yes.
0: You believe it? Yes. Think of the greatest evil in your life, the greatest evil you can think of. Maybe it's an evil person. Maybe it's a wound, some nasty trauma, some horrible thing that happened to you that somehow brings you shame, even though it's not yourself. Or maybe it's something you did, or some pain, or some memory. Just close your eyes real quick. Just whatever that evil, just bring it to the surface and just say, it's under his feet. He has authority over it. And just take it and put it on the cross, like in your mind. Just put it on the cross. Okay, it's under his feet. And here's the good news. If it's under his feet, it's under our feet. Ephesians chapter 2, verse 6. So here's the amazing thing. Okay, we all believe Jesus is seated, right?
3: Yes.
0: And he's placed all things under his feet. And then it says, and God raised who?
3: Us
0: with Christ and seated who?
3: Us.
0: Just say me. Seated me. Seated us with him in heavenly realms. In Christ Jesus, in order that the coming ages might be shown the incomparable riches of his grace expressed in his kindness to us in Christ Jesus. I think I'm getting to the age where I need glasses, but I'm resisting. I'll look at the screen. Okay, we're seated with Christ. This is where all our victory starts. Before we walk, we need to sit. Before we walk the Christian walk, we need to sit. Before we stand and fight the enemy, we need to sit. Amen? With him in heavenly places, and then all things will be under our feet. The church is Christ. The church is Christ. That's what the scripture says. He's the head, we're the body. He's the head, we're the shoulders, knees and toes, right? He's the head. We're the shoulders, knees, and toes. And with him, we're seated with all his authority, all his power, all his life. But we don't want to go out there and try to manufacture a victory without a head. Right? It'd be seated with Christ. Y'all are catching this, I can tell. So we were crucified, like just the same way you're crucified with Christ. If I put a dollar bill in this book and I burn the book, everything turns to ashes, right? Is that right or wrong? And if, and in the same way, if you were in Christ, you were crucified with him. Your old life died with him. In the same way that the word was destroyed, you were destroyed. And you were buried with him, and you're raised with him, and you're seated with him. Amen. Okay, we got it, I think. Okay. Watchman Nee said, Christianity does not begin with walking, but with what?
3: Sitting.
0: That's right. So you sit first. So many Christians are just trying. They're a bunch of tryhards. They're trying to force things, manufacture things in the spirit. They're grabbing. They push, they grab, they force. And what they're doing when they do that is they're trying to walk or stand before they've been seated. Right? Okay. Sitting is this. Sitting is a posture of total trust and total faith. It's a posture of receiving more than grabbing, of collecting what has been promised, of obedience, and especially of being led by the Holy Spirit. We need to be led by the Holy Spirit, amen? So if a crisis comes, and they will come, right? Rains will come, winds will blow, a crisis comes, what's the first thing you should do? Huh? I feel like I heard somebody. You need to sit. You need to be seated. Okay? What happens with a lot of... here's what the world does. A crisis comes. Oh my gosh, I gotta do this. No. You sit down in Christ. Is Jesus short on money? Yeah, amen. I don't know who said that, but I mean, he's not short on anything.

0: Amen. We're seated with Christ. Say, I'm seated. You don't worry, okay? Worry is a total lack of faith. You don't worry. You don't hurry. Don't get in a rush. You sit. It's the opposite. It's kind of like those, this is probably not allowed to say this anymore, but Chinese finger traps from Chuck E. Cheese. Remember that? The world always wants to pull, making it worse. You need to put it in. You sit. I don't know if that makes any sense to anybody, but it makes a lot of sense to me. Does it kind of make sense? It makes a ton of sense to me. I don't know why. Thank you, guys. I appreciate you. Also, what about an opportunity? When an opportunity comes, you just grab it and go? What do you do? Sit. We need to be Spirit-led, amen? You bring it all before the Lord. The Lord is saying to you, you say, big opportunity, the Holy Spirit says, sit down. What about when you were a kid and you're running around the house and like something's going on or you're frantic or worried or scared and your dad says, sit down. What does he mean? He means sit down. And he's probably going to talk to you, right? He's probably going to have a talk with you. So we need to be seated with the Lord. Amen. If something that's a big deal comes, any big deal, a bad report, you need to be seated. Okay, bad report, you need to be seated. If you're wounded, literally or emotionally, somebody says that one, this is the worst thing you could ever hear, what do you need to do? Sit down. Be seated, right? Huh? Somebody needs you? I need you right now. I need you to come over. I need you to do this. What do? Sit. Sit. We cannot walk unless we sit. We cannot run unless we sit. We cannot fight unless we sit. We cannot stand unless we sit. We need to be seated in authority. Amen. Totally in tune with the Holy Spirit. Just listening constantly. What can go wrong if you're hearing from God? If you can hear from God, you've got it made. You've got it made. If you can hear from the Lord, you've got it made. What can go wrong in your life if you can hear from God? Church, can you hear from God?
1: Yes.
0: Is he talking to you?
1: Yes.
0: Do his sheep hear his voice?
1: Yes.
0: Yes. Praise God. Say, I've got it made. In the Gospel of John, there's a scenario where John's disciples come to him and they say, all these people that used to follow you, they're going to Jesus now. And I think they supposed that he would be upset by that. Let me show the scripture, John chapter 3. They came to John and said to him, Rabbi, that man who was with you on the other side of the Jordan, they're talking about Jesus, the one you testified about, look, he's baptizing and everyone is going to him. To this, John replied, a person can receive only what is given to them from heaven. What does he say? So what? He supposed that they'd be upset that they're going from him to Jesus. He's like, so what? Everything that we have is from him. And later he'll say, I must decrease that he increases. Amen. Think about how different that sounds from the church. So many churches are like, oh, they went from our church to that church. How many churches are there in Orange County?
1: One.
0: How many?
1: One.
0: There's one church. They didn't leave the church. These are not my sheep. You are not my sheep. You belong to him. Praise God. I can't save you. The Lord has sent me here to guard you and to guide you, but I work for him. Amen. The pastors, the shepherds of this church, they work for him. He's got one big flock in Orange County. And sometimes sheep move around. That's okay. That's all right, isn't it? That's fine. But I think about how many Christians in ministry get so competitive. I don't want to criticize the bride. I'm not here to criticize. I'm just here to say, like, we've hosted a couple of churches now that we love that are planting here. Like, one church, they said, oh, we need a place to meet. The place we were meeting, they were charging us $6,000. They want to up it to $8,000. I was like, just come to our church. You can do it in our building for free. They're like, what, for free? Yes, for free. It's a church. We're a church, right? This is not a commercial building. And I said to this guy who was an amazing ministry in Florida, I said, he goes, can we give you anything? I was like, just leave some oil in the room. You know, just worship the Lord, leave some oil in the room.

0: And I think God loves that attitude. Amen. He wants us to be praying for other congregations and other churches. Even if we disagree on some things, he wants us to bless. Let's just do that right now. Father, we, in the name of Jesus, we bless all the church plants that are coming out here. We just are in agreement with you that a great move of God is coming again to Orange County and to Los Angeles. What's that conference going on today? Hope, or what's it? In the Coliseum? Oh, it was yesterday? Okay. Well, Lord, we pray that the seeds that were planted at Hope Fest would increase. And we pray for all the wonderful churches here, the ones on this street. We pray for Mariners and Free Chapel and Jesus Image and Oceans and name some churches aloud. Just say them aloud. Yeah, Trinity. We pray for Trinity. You're blessed, God. That's it. That's all we can think of, huh? Crossline. Voyagers. Yes, Lord. Increase them. Increase their power. We're really asking, God, that you would send more people, more leaders. Increase in Jesus' name. See, that's the spirit God loves. Amen. So we need to just relax. We all need to just take it easy and relax into our authority. Relax into your authority. Relax into your authority. If you see a group of people, the one that's most relaxed is probably the one with the most power, most authority. If you see four dudes eating at a table, three are wearing a suit, and one is wearing like pajamas or a tracksuit or jeans and a t-shirt, who's the boss? Who's the one with the most authority? The one who's the most relaxed, right? For sure.
1: That's good.
0: That's right. It's always true. I've seen it. Three suits and one guy in t-shirt and jeans, the guy in the t-shirt and jeans is the boss. Always. So why? Because he doesn't care. He can't get fired. Right? Somebody say, I'm relaxed. I'm seated. When Bill Gaultier, my old mentor, was walking with Dallas Willard, my other old mentor, Dallas Willard, who's in heaven now, and a great, great saint and man of God, he asked Bill, if you had one word to describe Jesus, what would you use to describe? And this is like a big test, right? You're the famous Dallas Willard, you know. Bill was like, oh, man, what do I say? Loving, sacrificial, powerful. And I forget what Bill said. But I remember what Dallas said, because Bill said, what word would you use? And Dallas said, Jesus was relaxed. It's a great word, isn't it? He was relaxed. Why is he relaxed? He is all authority, all power. He can do it. Can he still do it?
2: Yes.
0: Are you seated with him?
2: Yes.
0: So before we walk, we need to
2: sit.
0: Declare with me, the one with power,
2: the one with power
0: is the one who is sitting.
2: I am seated with Christ.
0: I'm clothed with power
2: from on high.
0: I'm seated.
2: In
0: Jesus' name.
2: Jesus' name.
0: Okay, now that you're seated, who's seated here? Literally and spiritually. Now that you're seated, it's time to walk. You also, if you're seated, you gotta walk. Is that right? You walk weirdly from a seated position. So Watchman Nee, I don't like this analogy, but it does give a good image. He said, Watchman Nee is almost like a guy with an electric wheelchair. It's me trying to do an electric wheelchair, you know, like, you know what I mean? With like a motorized thing where you got the deal. You're moving, but you're seated. I think a better analogy would be like you're seated in a jet. So you can walk in your own power. You can sit down in a jet and fly. Or being seated in a race car. Or being seated in a tractor. You can do a lot more, far more, 1,000, 1,000,000 times more than you can do if you just try to manufacture it in your own power or by the power of the law, right? We walk from a seated position. Ephesians tells us to walk 8 times. Let me show you some of them. Ephesians 2 says, for we are his workmanship created in Christ for good works, which God prepared for us beforehand that we should do what?
2: Walk
0: in them. So how do you do those good works? Seated. Okay, let's try the next one. I feel like you guys are going to catch on. I therefore, a prisoner of the Lord, urge you to do what? Walk in a manner worthy of your calling, which you have been called. So how do we walk in our calling? We need to be seated to walk that way. Oh, I feel like you guys are catching it. One more time, here we go. And walk in love as Christ loved us and gave himself up for us, a fragrant offering and sacrifice to God. How do we love our enemies? That takes a lot of faith. Do we do it by just trying to love them? No. What do? We need to be
2: seated.
0: All right, there's a lot more, but I think I've already dragged out of this service a lot. But I find that as we walk from a seated position, it energizes us. We're like this watch here is great. It's a Swiss watch. It's called a Tissot. It's not super expensive. It's not super cheap. You call it the, I don't know. I feel like it's an entry-level Swiss watch. It's about $400. Okay. There's a thing on the back that self-winds the watch. Huh? You can kind of see. It's like a little hammer. There's no battery in this watch. But as I wear the watch, it charges. And it's because I'm moving my hand. So as I move, the little hammer moves, and it charges the watch. There's no battery. Isn't that cool? But if I take this watch and then I just sit it here, it will keep ticking for a while, for about 2 days. But then it will stop. And it'll run out of kinetic energy. I think it's kinetic energy. And so walking with Christ energizes you like this. Not trying to manufacture it, not trying to do things in worthless words, but following the Spirit in his calling, it charges you, actually. Does that make sense? That's what it's like walking. Okay, sit, walk, stand. Final thought. He says, from a seated position we walk, and from a seated position we stand. And when he talks about standing, he's talking about the spiritual battle that we're all in. Ephesians chapter 6, verse 10, famous passage. Finally, be strong in the Lord and his mighty power. Now, be strong in who? In the Lord. In your mighty power or his mighty power? See, to power up is to sit. Put on the full armor of God so that you can take your stand against the devil's schemes. And he goes to the armor of God. But when he says stand, he's talking about fighting. How many of you know as Christians we have to fight? Do we fight flesh and blood? What do we fight? Principalities. I want you to hear this. We skip it. Principalities, powers, rulers of the... Oh, it's up on the screen. Authorities, powers of this dark world, and against spiritual forces of evil in heavenly realms. It's talking about real demonic forces. Real spiritual forces that are crippling people with depression, that have gripped people's hearts with all manner of evil like lust, and deception, and self-hatred, and loneliness. It's a spiritual force. Fear. And we have to take a stand against that force by saying, no! No! Go! Huh? Yes or no?
2: Yes.
0: It's a real fight. It's not a pretend fight. It's not a metaphor. It's not like, oh, the fight of life. No, it's a real, there are real demonic forces that want to kill you and your kids and your friends and your church and your country. And we need to fight. We need to say, no, no. Amen? And we're doing that. And how do we do that? In order to fight the right way, we first need to sit. Sit. You look at these hands, and when you're seated, these are not your hands anymore. They're the hands of the Lord Jesus Christ. And when these hands are placed on somebody who's held captive, it's not your hands. It's the hands of the Lord Jesus Christ, but only if you're seated, hearing from the Spirit, in tune with him, plugged into the wall. Right? We need to stand. Stand on the word. Stand with me. We are seated. Let's have a worship team. Come on. Hannah, would you be willing to just minister to the congregation in response to the word?
1: As Bobby was saying, if there's something in your life that you know just now, especially from hearing the sermon, you're like, oh, that thing I've been struggling with, that's under Jesus. If you have something like that, can our ministry team come forward, our prayer team, and come up at the front? We want to lay hands on you today and agree with you and say, get out, get whatever it is that has been plaguing you. That thing is under Jesus. It's under Jesus, so we are seated with him, so it is under you. So we want to stand in agreement with you. And one thing I felt very led to say too is that if we pray for you today and then you go tomorrow and whatever that thing is, it's like a little bit worse. It's so common to be like, oh, I guess the prayer didn't work. I guess us saying get didn't work. But it's so important. No, your authority stands and that thing is trying to come back. You just keep, use the name of Jesus and say, no, you must go. You are rebuked in Jesus' name. And you can even laugh in its face because you are relaxed, because you know where you stand with your Abba Father and with Jesus. So we want to stand with you. So if you have something, come up and we're going to lay hands on you and command that to get. And then your job as a believer is to stand your ground. Okay, so it could be a physical ailment. It could be, I was thinking when you were saying, what evil do you know that you want to like, that you want to, what evil, the worst evil you can think of. Now I guess that might not be with somebody personally, but if you have, it could be a physical ailment. It could be a huge challenge you're facing maybe in your business. It could be a family member. Probably there's something that came to you, any type of oppression, something that you're just like, I need breakthrough and I believe what I have heard today. I know I am seated with him. And so we're going to stand with you for that. So I'm just going to speak over you. The Lord bless you and keep you. The Lord make his face to shine on you and be gracious to you. The Lord turn his face toward you and give you peace. In the name of the Father and the Son and the Holy Spirit, amen, amen. And just come forward to the front if you would like us to stand with you and sit, then stand with you.

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4: Welcome to today's episode of Literary Ear, brought to you from the Perth studios of Vision Australia Radio. My name is Val O'Neill, and today I am joined by Peter Stotzer, Nick Francis and Kevin O'Neill. According to citycrow.fr, the wheel was invented in the 4th millennium BC in Lower Mesopotamia, modern-day Iraq, where the Sumerian people inserted rotating axles into solid discs of wood. It was only in 2000 BC that the discs began to be hollowed out to make a lighter wheel. This innovation led to major advances in two main areas. First, transport. The wheel began to be used on carts and battle chariots. Second, and more importantly, it contributed to the mechanisation of agriculture, animal traction, crop irrigation, and craft industries. For example, the centrifugal force of the wheel is the basic mechanism in windmills. We think of wheels on cars and bikes, steering wheels in cars and boats, colour wheels for designers, tiny wheels in watches and clocks, and huge flywheels in early steam engines. But also basic things like wheelbarrows and pottery wheels. So transport, culture, recreation and energy all depend on wheels. The invention of the wheel might be considered the ignition key for the progress of civilization. So, to start with the recreation side, we have Peter to read an excerpt from one of several breathtaking bike rides from Cycling Paradises by Claude Drusson. Here is the first.
5: The scenic route called du Saint-Gothard, Switzerland. They call it La Vecchio Tremola, the shaky old lady. They speak Italian on this side of the Saint-Gothard because it lies in the canton of Ticino. The climb is unlike any other, which makes it the favourite of many Swiss cyclists who are used to slogging away in the mountains. From Airolo at the bottom to the top of the Saint-Gothard at 2,108 metres, it's only 13 kilometres of climbing at a relatively comfortable average gradient of 7.4%. But La Vecchio Tremola holds other delights, starting with its 24 extremely tight bends, which are concentrated in two distinct sections that make for a most spectacular route up the side of the mountain. Then there's the road surface of small cobblestones constructed nearly 200 years ago, hence the shaky, even if it's not nearly as rough a ride as the notorious Trench of Arenberg, which features in the Paris-Roubaix. Still, it's unique. Toward the top, the landscape becomes pretty rocky and the lake marks the summit. The ambience is surprisingly calm. There are other ways to traverse the San Gotardo, a road tunnel, a rail tunnel, and a wide, recently constructed dual carriageway, the traffic hum of which is sometimes audible as you pedal skyward over cobblestones, far from everything, or nearly.
4: And that was the scenic route. As Kevin is a ship's captain, I searched for a book featuring a ship's wheel and came across a new novel by the Australian author Nicole Alexander entitled The Last Station, which deals with a trip along the Darling River aboard a paddle steamer.
6: The Last Station by Nicole Alexander. You'll not take my Lady Matilda, Captain Ashby's voice quavered for the first time. No, Mr. Fraser requires a more active repayment from you, an experience that will ensure you won't default again. You're to work off what you owe. He's setting you up as a boundary rider. You should find the job easy. You're known for your navigation of the Darling, so it should be no problem to pilot a fence line and see to repairs. The men looked on the bank and laughed at this. No, no, no. Rick was quick to reach the captain's side. They are brothers of ravens. He shouldered a rifle, aiming it square at the rider. Captain Ashby slowly forced the Dane to lower his weapon. Mr. Cummins, in turn, voiced his opinion. He went to the captain and the group, hunched together for a few moments, talking, Rick's bulk dwarfing the two other men. It's best I see Mr. Fraser. I'll go with you, the captain finally called to the waiting horseman. The Lady Matilda's crew were directed by the strangers to pile their weapons on the deck and step away to avoid any skullduggery, and one by one the crew obeyed. The captain asked the strangers for a few minutes to pack his belongings and went to his cabin as the riders waited by the fire. Well, that's come up, said Ethan. The old sea dog pressed into service. So much for the admirable Captain Ashby. Looks like he sold your father a stolen piano. Maybe next time you'll listen to me. Ignoring him, Julian ran down the stairwell to the lower deck with Ethan giving chase. Sir, I'm Julian Dalhunty of Dalhunty Station. I would like to come with you to see Mr. Fraser. The captain is a good man. He saved my parents many years ago. And we know who you are, boy, drawled one of the riders, who was squatting by the fire on the bank. Not much happens out here folk don't know about. It comes from there being too few people and not much to fill people's minds. Mr. Fraser is treating the captain favourably. He could have had him arrested for this unpaid debt, and I'm sure the police would be more than happy to have a word with him as well regarding certain other matters. But Mr. Fraser is fair-minded, and his business isn't with you, even if your sister did refuse his son's offer of marriage. So I'd be appreciative if you could just stay aboard like the others and let us attend to this. I told you something underhand was going on, muttered Ethan in Julian's ear. The captain returned, a battered Gladstone bag under his arm, a lamp in the other. Odien was at his side. I'm sorry about the piano, Julian. I was swayed by your father's passion at the time, and I believed Mr. Fraser to be a tolerant man. But, he said more lightheartedly, there's no harm done to Ben. He was unaware of my, he searched for the right word, plans. I'm only sorry I'm not in a position to reimburse the money your father paid to date. I used it to keep my business profitable, wheels of commerce and all that. Your grandfather would have understood. Mind you, there is some good to come out of this. Ben is no longer burdened by his debt to me. Your father is a fine man and I value his friendship. You stole someone else's piano. You took our money, said Julian. Not to put too fine a point on it, Julian. However, your father was aware I was delivering it to Burke. Clearly it belonged to someone else. Yes, yes, he thought. I would replace the piano. However, his actions weren't exactly top draw either. Captain Ashby passed the dumbfounded Julian the lantern. Mr. Cummins and Rick are good men. Heed what they say and watch out for Miss Carlyle. You'll do that for me, won't you, Julian? I'm perfectly capable of looking after myself, Odien spoke up. It is you I will worry for, Captain. Captain Ashby patted her arm, then pivoted on his heel, surveying the steamer. Well then, he walked down the planks to dry ground. I told you he's a thief, stated Ethan. Was this truly the man who had ploughed overland through floodwaters and at risk to himself, his crew and steamer during the great flood? The man his father considered the most estimable among men, his close friend, it was too much. That man, it now seemed, wasn't worth a fig of tobacco.
4: And that was an excerpt from The Last Station. And now we have another ride from Peter.
5: Vertiginous Stelvio Pass, Italy. The Stelvio is not quite the highest road pass in the Alps. At 2,758 meters, it is 6 meters lower than the Isère in France. It is, however, the one that cyclists fantasize about the most, at least those who adore riding the mountains. The higher you climb, the more vertiginous the snaking road below appears. Make sure that you pick the right slope. The legendary Stelvio, the one with the seemingly infinite hairpins, is the north face, approached via Prato and not from the south via Bormio. We are in Trentino Alto Adige in the Italian Tyrol. The road was built nearly 200 years ago to link the Austro-Hungarian Empire with Lombardy, its dependency. The audacious route has changed little since then. There are 60 hairpin bends, 48 of which are numbered in a countdown that encourages and sometimes discourages the adventurer. But what a spectacle! Take a coffee break at Gomagoi or at the Hotel Franzenshöhe halfway up. If you are in great physical shape, you should be able to climb the Stelvio's 1,800 meters over 24 kilometers of road in 2 hours. As you reach the final slopes at 9%, where the oxygen thins, make sure that you keep looking back down until you reach the summit and the Albergo Tibet. The effect is overwhelming.
4: And that was vertiginous. We now have a story featuring a criminologist in a wheelchair. Imagine what life was like before someone invented the first wheelchair, somewhere around the 6th to 4th century BC. Here is Nick with an excerpt from The Midnight Lock by Jeffrey Deaver.
7: Mr. Rhyme, Coughlin was saying, you analyse evidence in your townhouse. Is that correct? In a laboratory in my townhouse, yes. Not a bad commute, the man offered, casually smiling. Several jurors joined him. Rhyme dipped his head, acknowledging the tepid cleverness. What precautions do you take to make sure there is no contamination of the evidence gathered at the crime scene by substances in the townhouse? We comply with the American Forensic Institute's Committee at Area Contamination Guidelines, 100%. Tell us specifically how. The lab is scrubbed 3 times a day with disinfectant. It's separated from the rest of the townhouse by floor-to-ceiling glass divider with positive pressurization, so intake of substances from the outside cannot happen. No one goes into the lab without wearing protective clothing, bonnets, booties, mask, and a lab coat. Gloves, too. This protects them and protects the evidence from contamination. Booties, you said? Like the sort surgeons wear. With all respect to your condition, Mr. Rhyme, you can't put booties on your wheels now, can you? I mostly supervise the lab work of others. Do you ever go into, is it called a sterile area? Rhyme hesitated again. He glanced at the prosecutor. Seller's face revealed a hint of uneasiness. Yes, a sterile area. I do go in occasionally to analyse evidence. I wear all of the other personal protective gear I just mentioned, and I'd like to focus on the wheels of your chair. How do you protect them against contamination? The wheels are carefully cleaned by my aide before I go inside. They're brushed and scrubbed. Coughlin glanced at the wheelchair. It was an Invacare model with large wheels in the centre and 2 coaster wheels in the front and 2 in the back. This let Rhyme turn in any direction he wished without having to drive forward or back. This is the chair you used when you go into the lab? Yes, but again, yes is fine, sir. Now, what type of tyres are those? I couldn't tell you. If they're standard, they'd be 14-inch Invacare 3.00-8 foam-filled, also known as flat-free or solid tyres. I believe that's correct. Well, the man had done some homework, and when had the lawyer's private eye been spying on Rhyme? And Invacare is known for quality products for the disabled, aren't they? Objection, said Sellers. The witness is not an expert on corporations' reputations. Besides, what's the point of this line of questioning? I'll withdraw the question about quality products, Your Honour. I'm getting to my point now. Very well, with some vivace, perhaps. The judge was known to be an opera fan. Ah, of course, Your Honour. Mr. Rhyme, do the tyres on that wheelchair perform to your satisfaction? Well, yes. Including good traction? Yes. Do you think that's because of the deep tread? Objection! Mr. Coughlin, if you want to introduce the wheels into evidence, make your motion. Oh, that won't be necessary, Your Honour. Of course it wasn't. The jurors had all gotten a look at the treads, which were deep. The lawyer had made his point. Mr. Rhyme, how long would you say it takes your aide to clean those treads? Probably 20 minutes. For both of them? That's right. 10 minutes each. That's what the math would say. Getting a few smiles himself. I've read your treatises, Mr. Rhyme. You've written that trace evidence adheres like glue to hands, feet, hair, and can be so small that it's virtually undetectable without special equipment like powerful microscopes. Is that correct? Those are your words, aren't they? Yes, but now you make reference to the AFI's Committee of Area Contamination Guidelines. Isn't it true that those guidelines deal exclusively with the issue of DNA contamination? Rhyme paused. His eyes met the prosecutor's. That is correct. They say nothing about other substances? No, though by following Mr. Rhyme, please, the guidelines were not meant to address other forms of trace evidence analysed in the lab. Is that a true statement? It is, Rhyme muttered. Coughlin's eyes lit up. If you knew that the guidelines applied only to DNA, why would you cite them as proof of your diligence in handling the trace evidence against my client? I didn't think about it. Could it be that you wanted to attempt to shore up your credibility because you are not, in fact, very confident about the evidence presented against my clients? Objection! Sustained. But of course the jurors' memories could not be erased. They just heard that Rhyme was not completely playing fair. Mr. Rhyme, were you inside the sterile area of your lab when the analysis of this sand was going on? Rhyme fell silent. He looked at Tom in the back of the courtroom, his trim aide wearing only an impeccable navy blue suit, off-white shirt and dark grey tie. Coughlin prodded. Mr. Rhyme? Yes, I was. And when you went inside, did your aide scrub the treads of those tyres?
8: Yes.
7: How? Wipes and bleach. Did he use a Q-tip or similar item to dig into the treads? No, he used wipes. And that was only for 10 minutes per wheel. Objection!
4: And that was an excerpt from The Midnight Lock. You are listening to Literary Ear on Vision Australia Radio with me, Val O'Neill, Nick Francis, Peter Stotzer and Kevin O'Neill. And here's Peter with another ride.
5: Monster of Tyrol, Kitzbühler Horn, Austria. The Kitzbühler Horn is not a climb familiar to fans of the Tour de France or the Giro d'Italia. Those who have attempted it by bike retain strong yet mixed memories of extreme suffering and huge pride. It would be fair to say that the Horn is the most demanding challenge on a road bike on the European continent. It's not its length, barely 11 kilometres, that makes it stand out, but the brutal way that the slope kicks up as soon as you leave Kitzbühel with its Gothic churches and luxury boutiques. Stop by the side of the road on the right at the Kitzbühel Challenge machine and take a ticket that will provide a record of the performance to come. From then on, it's hell on your thighs, heart and lungs. The bucolic backdrop of the Tyrol encourages a sense of tranquility. It's a delusion. There is not a moment of respite on this asphalt as it winds through the alpine pastures. You must maintain a steely mindset in the face of the signs that indicate the gradient is 18.21%. The official climb ends at 1,670 meters at the Gipfelhaus, where you hand in your ticket. You can then continue along the private trail that leads to the TV tower at 1,996 meters. It's a little more pain, but you'll be rewarded with a 360-degree view over the dazzling Alps.
4: And that was Monster of the Tyrol from Cycling Paradises by Claude Drusson. And that's the only one of those rides that Peter hasn't done.
5: Yet.
4: Our last book is Last Ones Left Alive. This is an unusual book set in Ireland, but not in Ireland we know of. Here is a review by Sarah Deetham in TheGuardian.com. Zombies hunt for living flesh in an island destroyed by the emergency. But does this debut bring anything new to the dystopian genre? The number of post-apocalyptic novels on bookshop shelves right now suggests that the reading public is hungry for the end of the world. Hungry like the Skrake in Last Ones Left Alive are hungry for a bite of living flesh. Skrake are humans, or at least human bodies, infected with a virus that causes death, followed by reanimation as a walking corpse with a taste for the survivors. Once they sink their teeth in, you're doomed to become one of them, meaning that a Skrake is indistinguishable from a zombie, albeit the fast zombies of 28 Days Later or PlayStation game The Last of Us, rather than the leisurely George Romero classic model. We meet narrator Orpen some unspecified time after a cataclysmic event known as the emergency, which is hinted to have had something to do with humanity's rapacious habits of consumption. It's been long enough that society has faded almost entirely, but not so long that all evidence of it has decayed. Orpen walks on roads made intermittently impassable by the eruption of trees, takes shelter in houses that hold tantalising remnants of civilization, and follows signposts that are near illegible with rust as she heads across Ireland towards a place called Phoenix City, which may not even exist. In front of her, she pushes a wheelbarrow containing Maeve, her mother's partner. Beside her trots a dog called Danger, giving rise to clunky phrases such as "danger appears from nowhere," and all around her is threat, either in the shape of the Skrake or from unknown humans. Alternating flashback chapters fill out Orpen's upbringing on the Skrake-free island of Slanbeg off the east coast. With only her mam and Maeve, it's safe but hardly sheltered. They bring her up to be a survivor, a knife-throwing, Skrake-grappling survivor. Life on the island was good. Orpen knows. I had a home, and I was loved, and that was really obvious, even if everything else was a mystery. But it wasn't enough. From the ghost village on the island, she scavenges bits of knowledge about the emergency. Rotting newspapers and fragments of posters offer tantalising hints of strongholds and something called banshees that are apparently fighting for you. However much Mam and Maeve warn her off other people, and especially men, Orpen needs more, and when her Mam dies, she and Maeve head to the mainland to find it. What the novel doesn't find there, strangely, is any particular sense of place. Think of Russell Hoban's Ridley Walker, set in a dismally changed but familiar post-nuclear war Kent, or The Water Cure by Sophie McIntosh, with a semi-tropical location recognisable as a warmed-up Wales. Sarah Davis Goff has Orpen inform us regularly that the world she moves through is beautiful, but there's so little specific texture that it could be anywhere. It's a shame because the force of a post-apocalyptic novel lies largely in how vividly it evokes the things we have to lose. There's even an argument that the author of the dystopia is acting under a moral imperative to show us how bad things could be. The ghosts of Christmas yet to come shaking us from our complacency. That's why fiction served us nuclear nightmares during the Cold War. It's why, in the liberal security of the 1990s, post-apocalypses fell out of fashion. And it's why they came back after the millennium, driven by fears of environmental catastrophe and, as antibiotics falter, uncontrollable disease. Although Last Ones Left Alive courts comparison with Emily St. John Mandel's Station 11, it doesn't deliver that novel's transcendent sense of art's absurd persistence. It lacks the extinctionist glee of Margaret Atwood's Mad Adam trilogy, nor is there much new here in terms of zombie lore, although there's a sequel still to come, and perhaps Davis Goff has bigger plans to unveil. Zombies can be biting satirists as well as mindless flesh eaters, laying into social conformity in Peter Jackson's Brain Dead and consumerism in Romero's Dawn of the Dead, both themes that sit well with the last one's intimations of climate crisis. The book is at its strongest in its zombie attack set pieces, which are tense with the ugly happenstance of real fights. And while its characterisation isn't spectacularly profound, there's a winning everydayness in the Orpen, Mam, Maeve trio that is still rare in portrayals of same-sex parenting. In her other life as a publisher at Tramp Press, Davis Goff is an admirably robust feminist. Last One's Left Alive doesn't bring much new to its genre. Instead, it puts old elements to its own purpose and, like The Scrake, it runs compellingly enough to an irresistible internal logic of violence. And that was a review of Last One's Left Alive. And here is a short excerpt from the book. Chapter 1. My toenail has blackened and I've to pull to get it off. You'd feel it, so you would. It's painful enough. I douse my foot in water and I leave the nail by the side of the road and on we go. This road, this hungry road, eating us up. We've been walking already for a long time, the three of us together. Where are the trees and stone walls? Where the abandoned cottages and burnt-out bridge? Where the waterfall and the hidden skiff? Where the signpost to lead us back home? I mark them, scraping old metal with jagged rocks, an X that had meant something only to Maeve and me. One line a little longer than the other for direction. I go over it, making sure I'll remember, while the muscles along my neck and in the small of my back swell and creak with pain. I keep watching all around me. The blisters I got on my hands from rowing to and from the island fill with fluid, burst, fill again. When we rest, I take leaves of mint from the herb pouch, Mam's herb pouch. My eyes are tired from the glare of the sun. My feet are sore from the too hot road. Around us, the landscape changes constantly. The road shifts beneath me, twists and slopes, and every time I look up, the world presents me with something new, and I feel fresh too. Despite myself, despite everything, the world ended a long time ago, but is still beautiful. We are moving. Looking at her, lying slumped in the barrow, makes my chest feel like it's collapsing in on itself. She is so small. Scrawny is the word. She never used to be small. I look away and 20 paces later I'm at it again, watching the closed up face with the sweaty sheen. We move. We rest again. The dog beside us, the nails on his paws clacking against the road. I can feel the hesitation off him. He's asking me, do I know what I'm doing? And don't I want to go home? I do, I tell him, but I can't. Maeve's lined skin is being burnt by the sun underneath its greyness. I take off my hat and put it on her lightly, so most of her face is in shadow. I can pretend that she's asleep. I stop again and rearrange her so that she's facing forwards, facing into whatever's coming at us. She'd feel better that way. I feel better. Maeve wasn't one for looking too often at me anyway, unless for a fight. I've a new pain then, the sun pounding down on one spot at the top of my forehead. We move. My fear so big, so palpable, that it could be an animal walking beside us. I try to make friends with it. And that was an excerpt from Last One's Left Alive by Sarah Davis Goff. Last One's Left Alive, The Midnight Lock, and The Last Station are all available in audio form. Thank you for joining us today on Literary Ear. I'm Val O'Neill, and I was joined today by Peter Stotzer, Nick Francis, and Kevin O'Neill. Please join us at the same time next week on Vision Australia Radio, VA Radio Digital, and online at varadio.org.
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12: One, two, three, it's Happy Pants!

0: G'day, and welcome to Happy Pants, a show especially for kids and especially for you. My name is Geraldine.
1: And my name is Jo. And together, we're your Happy Pants team for today.
0: Are you wearing your Happy Pants today? We are. Today, mine are dark red. And this kind of red makes me think of how it feels to tuck my hands into warm, snuggly gloves on a cold morning.
1: Oh, mine are red too. And I'm thinking of the taste of warm, thick tomato soup when it's cold and rainy outside.
0: I wonder what Happy Pants head office has slipped into our pockets this morning. There's usually something.
1: Well, I couldn't feel anything when I put mine on. But my bet is that there's something in our pockets now, Geraldine. There'll be some clues of some kind in there.
0: Well, let's find out. And then we can work out what we're supposed to talk about today. Your turn first, Jo.
1: Okay, first pocket. It's awfully long and very stiff. It's a pair of super long tongs. They're pretty big and strong too.
0: My turn. Oh, another pair of tongs, just like yours. We're not planning a barbecue or anything, are we, Jo?
1: Not that I know of, Geraldine. Let's see if pocket number two has a helpful clue. Two pairs of thick rubber gloves. Well, that excludes a barbecue. Rubber gloves would melt near a barbecue. Must be for something else.
0: Big word alert. Excludes. To exclude something means to keep it out, not to let it in.
1: So, not a barbecue. Well, for what else would rubber gloves and tongs be useful?
0: Oh, search me. Maybe my pocket number two has something which can help us fit the clues together. Oh, it's something big and all folded up. Oh, it's sort of jammed.
1: Well, you hold your pocket open, Geraldine, and I'll try pulling it out.
0: Well, it's really stuck.
1: Oh,
0: pull harder.
1: I am pulling harder. You lean back the other way.
0: Oh, this is going to need a team effort. On the count of three, you pull hard and I'll jerk backward.
1: Right.
0: Ready? Mm-hmm. One, two, three.
1: Well, we may have ended up on the floor, but we did find out what was in your pocket, Geraldine.
0: That we did. I folded up something.
1: Well, don't keep us in suspense. What is it?
0: I don't know.
1: Why not? It was in your pocket.
0: But you pulled it out. It's still in your hand.
1: Oh. Yeah. It's two big bin bags.
0: It's quite comfy here on the carpet. But maybe it's time we got up and worked out what all the clues are trying to tell us.
1: Rightio. Well, there were two big tongs, two pairs of rubber gloves, and two very big bags.
0: And that's one of everything for each of us. So it's something we do together. And what would we need tongs, gloves, and bags for?
1: Well, let's think about it for a bit. I find music helps me think.
0: Well, something light and happy to make our brains dance, so some of those ideas might be shaken loose.
1: Oh, I know just the thing. This music makes every part of me want to dance. Come on, everyone. Everybody up and join in the happy dance.

0: That certainly made me feel light and happy.
1: Yes, but did it shake a few ideas loose?
0: I think so. I reckon those tongs are so we can pick up stuff without having to bend over and without touching it with our hands.
1: Ah, and if we do have to touch stuff, the rubber gloves will keep our hands clean.
0: And the bags would be to hold all the stuff we pick up.
1: Ah, one problem.
0: And what's that?
1: There's nothing around Happy Pants headquarters which needs tidying.
0: No, but when I came through the gate this morning, I saw a used pizza box lying on the grass. It's in the bin now. But if we walked along our road, I bet we'd find lots of stuff to pick up and put in these bags.
1: Right. Well, we'll do a clean up along our road. Let's see what sort of stuff careless people have chucked on the ground because they're too lazy to carry it as far as the bin.
0: We could have one bag for stuff that can be recycled and the other bag for stuff that can't.
1: Mm. Oh, and here's the first bit of rubbish. A plastic cool drink bottle. That's recyclable, so it goes in this bag.
0: And this looks like a glass Coke bottle. That's for recycling too. In it goes.
1: Oh, this is going to be hard work. I think we need working music.

0: I love wearing my happy pants while I'm listening to Happy Pants.
1: We certainly picked up a lot of stuff on this side of the road, Joe. Our bags are nearly half full. Let's cross over and head back on the other side.
2: Geraldine, why do people chuck stuff out of the car window or drop it as they walk along instead of taking it home or putting it in the roadside bin?
1: Laziness? Or maybe just being careless. They don't care about being untidy or about the environment. Their attitude is that it is someone else's job to clean up the mess that they leave.
2: Mm. They don't think about the harm it does.
1: Or what their rubbish costs the environment and the animals which share it with us.
2: Oh, I read that roadside cleanups across Australia cost taxpayers about $150 million per year, and that there are 34 pieces of litter for every 100 metres of roadway.
1: That's a lot of money and a lot of litter. Roadside litter is dangerous for the bush animals and birds too. Some are attracted to scraps of food and they're hit by cars. Rotting material breeds harmful bacteria and that can make animals sick or even kill them.
2: Rip-top drink cans are dangerous too. Some creatures are attracted to the sugary sweet contents and try to get into the container to lick it up. And they can sometimes squeeze and twist their heads to get in, but then they can't get out. They're trapped and die of thirst and starvation very slowly. Those cans, bottles and plastic stuff also wash into streams and block roadside drains.
1: Here's our gate, Joe, home at last. Well, our bags are full too. Let's put them into our house bins, ready for tomorrow's pickup. And then we can go inside for a nice sit-down and some morning tea.
2: Okay, well, cans, plastic bottles and glass in the recycling. Plastic bags, lolly papers, cigarette butts and greasy wrapping paper in the general rubbish. Oh, done.
1: I'd hate any of the little bush creatures that live around here to be damaged by that rubbish.
2: Did you notice that our friend the quenda has been busy in the lawn?
1: I noticed the little holes it makes digging for worms and beetles.
2: Yeah, and probably enjoying a few juicy plant roots for dessert too. Have you seen it, Geraldine, our quenda?
1: No. Quendas are usually active at night and sleep through the daylight hours, but if I did see a little brown bandicoot hopping across the lawn, I'd know it was our quenda just being a bit slow to go home to its safe little burrow somewhere over there in the bush.
2: Up near our place, we have a numbat or two. And if we're very quiet when we're walking in the bush, we sometimes see one. Oh, but they are very shy. And quendas are active at night, but numbats search out their food in the daylight. Their food source is termites. So numbats generally come out in the morning or early evening because that's when termites

0: bats are most active. Numbats have a long, sticky tongue, and they use that to lick up about 20,000 termites a day. They have soft, reddish-brown fur decorated with whitish stripes across the back and a bushy tail. Oh, really pretty little creatures.
1: One animal I have seen a few times if I'm late going home is a chudich. Chudich belong to the quoll family and they are fierce hunters. They work at night, hunting down and eating rabbits, lizards, frogs, any small animal they can catch. Their coat is reddish-brown, covered with white spots, and those white spots help to camouflage them when they're hunting in the moonlight. Chudich are good climbers too. They have little rough, tough patches on their feet to help them grip so they can reach birds' nests and snack on the eggs.
0: The quenda, the numbat and the chudich all have enemies. Feral cats, foxes and cars. Land clearing has taken away most of their forest, so they are forced to live and hunt for food in places which are crowded and dangerous for them.
1: Our story today is about Charlie the chudich. Charlie has two special friends, Glenda the quenda and Warren the numbat. When Charlie gets into trouble because of human carelessness, it's Glenda and Warren who come to the rescue.
0: And out of Charlie's near disaster.
1: Big word alert. A disaster is something which causes serious harm.
0: Well, out of Charlie's near disaster grows something really good. Something which helps all the bush creatures as well as Charlie.
1: So, find a comfortable spot and listen to Charlie the chudich.
2: Shh, Mum and Dad, I'm trying to listen to Happy Pants.
3: Charlie the chudich by Claire Bickford. Charlie the chudich was out exploring one night when he saw something glinting in the bright moonlight. He ran down the trunk of the old jarrah tree to see what the bright and shiny object could be. It was a small metal drink can lying on the ground. Charlie was so excited by what he had found. There was lovely smelling liquid still inside, so he poked out his tongue and opened his mouth wide. It tasted so sweet as he brought it to his lips. Then he poked his whole nose in to have a good sniff. But oh no, Charlie couldn't get his nose back out. The can was stuck firmly on his furry little snout. He pulled and he pushed and gave the can a good nudge, but his nose was stuck inside. It just wouldn't budge. Charlie's little nose hurt and he didn't know what to do, so he went to find his friend Warren and Glenda too. Warren was asleep, but Glenda was wide awake. She said, "It's okay, Charlie, we'll help your nose to escape." Glenda woke Warren and they worked out a plan of how to get Charlie's stuck nose out of the can. They both pulled the can, but it didn't really help. All that happened was that poor Charlie gave a loud yelp. Warren said, "I'm sorry, Charlie. We'll try that again. You just breathe and keep calm and count up to 10. Warren whispered to Glenda, "We need a plan that won't fail. You hold on to Charlie's legs, his toes, or tail." Warren then pulled the can while Glenda carefully held Charlie's toes and pop, out of the can came Charlie's nose. "Ouch, that really hurt," Charlie called out to his friends. "But thank you so much for helping me out in the end." "Where did the can come from?" Glenda wanted to know. "And how come it was there on the end of your nose?" Charlie told his friends about his bit of bad luck and how his little snout had got really stuck. Warren said, "I know how that can came to be there. It was thrown from a car window without any care." Sometimes people throw rubbish or they leave it behind. It really has to stop. Don't they know if they litter, they can be fined? The three friends didn't want it to happen again, so they painted a big sign very neatly, and then they put it by the road to let people know to take care and not to leave their rubbish on the ground around there. It said, "Please remember to put your rubbish in the bin. For the animals and the environment, it's a big win-win. Thank you." Charlie said, "Well, I learned a good lesson today, to be more careful about things that have been thrown away." Warren and Glenda said, "Yes, we learned something too, that putting rubbish in the bin is the right thing to do." Charlie and his friends got together later that day to have a big clean-up along the roadway. They picked up the rubbish and they had lots of fun. They made their bush home cleaner and safer for everyone.
1: That was a reading of Charlie the Chuditch, written by Claire Bickford. The reader was Maddie.
0: I love the way all the animals bogged in and helped with that roadside cleanup. Ah, I wish I'd been there to see it.
1: They'd have needed rubbish bags, though. What could bush animals use to carry the rubbish they'd collected?
0: Kangaroos! All marsupials have a pouch, but kangas have a specially big one. A kanga pouch could hold quite a few bottles and cans. And the animal cleanup squad wouldn't need tongs, though. Not if emus joined the team. Those big, strong beaks and long necks would be perfect for picking up stuff.
1: Oh, and birds like magpies would make good rubbish spotters too. They could show the pickup brigade where rubbish was hidden in the bushes.
0: Yep. Yeah, and skinks and lizards couldn't carry big things, but they would be able to squeeze into small spaces to find lolly wrappers or cigarette butts.
1: And crows could be lookouts. They could call out, "Caw, caw," whenever something was coming along the road to warn the clean-up team so they could get clear of danger.
0: Might work for cars, but trucks would be a bit of a problem.
1: Why?
0: Well, all crows can call, "Caw, caw," but none of them can shout, "Truck, truck."
1: Oh, Joe, that's a terrible joke.
0: I know, but I couldn't help it. I do know a piece of imagination music which would be perfect for a clean-up team, though. Think of kangas hopping along and spacing themselves on the side of a road with their pouches open like roadside bins. Then along comes the emus, stalking along and stopping every now and again to bend their long necks and pick up bits of litter. Around the emus and kangaroos, the numbats and quenders scurrying, collecting the small bits of rubbish. And when all is collected, the emus and kangaroos lead all the team to the dumping point. Into the skip it goes, then the whole team heaves a long sigh of relief. Job well done.
1: I'm going to close my eyes and listen to the music while I think of the kangas and the emus and their little bush helpers cleaning up the environment.
0: Me too. I'm going to let the music make pictures in my mind.

0: So, what have we done today?
1: Well, we found out quite a bit about the Chadich, the Numbat and the Quenda, and why roadside litter is dangerous for all the bush creatures, as well as being ugly and costing huge amounts of money to remove.
0: We had a story written by Claire Bickford about how Charlie Chadich was in a dangerous situation because of some human's carelessness, until his friends found a way to help him.
1: And we had two big words, exclude, which means to keep something out, and disaster, that means something which causes serious harm.
0: If there was anything in today's program about which you would like to know more, you can contact us at radio@visionaustralia.org.
1: So it's goodbye from Joe.
0: And it's goodbye from Geraldine.
1: Keep wearing those happy pants, and we'll catch you next time.
2: 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Happy Pants has been made possible with the support of the Community Broadcasting Foundation.